0: and give us a limerick.
1: Oh, the limerist was there.
0: No, no, no, this is somebody else. It's a coup.
1: This limerist is catching on.
0: They said she's been just too dark for the last few months.
1: Oh, so they're going to come up with a counter.
0: That's right. This is a coup. This is could be limericks at 10 paces.
1: My goodness.
0: I couldn't believe it.
1: Careful about this.
0: Yeah. And don't forget to SMS. We do like SMSs. 0488 809 855. And the great thing about an SMS is you don't have to talk to myself or Pat. You do, even the producer.
1: That's right, you don't.
0: And the producer always gets it wrong as far as the spelling is concerned.
1: What?
0: Oh, she's listening. Man, the librarian. You think as a librarian, she'd at least be able to spell. She can't spell. She can't spell at all. Hang on. Your mic's off. What did you do there? Look,
1: I had a caller and they've disappeared.
0: What I suggest you do is have a good cough. Have a good cough. And, have a good cough. You all right there? And I wasn't strangling her, listeners. I did not have my hands around her throat. All right? So just relax.
1: She was listening to you, the producer.
0: Right.
1: I can spell.
0: That's what she thinks.
1: Fine. F-Y-N-E.
0: Who have we got?
1: We haven't got anyone.
0: We had somebody.
1: Well, they disappeared.
0: You'd kill them again. You didn't even go near a button.
1: Oh, wait, she's got another line.
0: All right. Morning.
1: Good morning, Kath.
2: Oh, good morning. Yes, the first line. There was a plan for a toxic incinerator.
0: Mm-hmm.
2: And then I'd love everybody else to fill in the rest of the limerick.
0: Right, so...
1: Oh, you want a limerick on the dumpster today?
0: So what happened yesterday? What happened yesterday?
2: I started the first line.
1: All right. Well, let's hope that Kerry, our Canberra correspondent, is listening and will have picked up on it, and she'll come back with something later.
2: Yeah, that would be fabulous because we need some more limericks.
0: What happened yesterday?
2: We've got good songs.
0: What happened yesterday? What happened yesterday?
2: Well, what happened on Tuesday
0: is
2: we went to the steps of Parliament with people from No Sunbury Incinerator and No Lara Incinerator. We all gathered together before going in for the tabling of the Upper House Inquiry Report.
0: Mm.
2: So, and the report, right,
0: yep.
2: You just have to start from the back. And if you read the minority report first by Sarah Mansfield of the Greens in Western Victoria, that is fabulous.
0: Mm.
2: So instead of being the minority report, if you just read that as the introduction and then the rest is all okay.
0: See, the ALP's got no brains.
2: The ALP and the Liberals voted together. They voted against, they were asked for, there was just an inclusion, maybe don't put any within 5 kilometres of residential.
0: Mm.
2: But that was knocked down by both Liberal and Labor.
0: Yeah.
2: They had lots of amendments. Georgie Purcell and Sarah Mansfield, Georgie Purcell from Animal Justice and Sarah Mansfield.
1: They put forward all these
2: amendments to make it make some sense, and they were all knocked back by Liberal and Labor together.
0: Yes, but the fascinating thing is Labor is the loser in this because they have a state member in Sunbury, a state member in your area, a state member in Lara. The Liberals have nothing to lose.
2: So Liberals have said that they won't allow an incinerator in Sunbury because the Liberal candidate is part of the Sunbury campaign. But then they voted against even the recommendations of the incinerators.
0: Right. So you're suggesting they can't be trusted?
1: Well, obviously you didn't read it.
2: And also said that they'll go back to weekly rubbish collection everywhere, sort of increasing the waste. Culture, not decreasing.
1: And what will they do? Where will they dump this rut? They won't burn it, obviously. They'll just dump it somewhere.
2: No. They haven't said they're against incinerators. They are for incinerators. Mm. That's what they said. They've got an extra little page. So there's the main report, which is very well written, and the Secretariat did a great job, right? Lovely report saying, showing the harms, the findings are they've got this licensing system, which is opaque, and it actually doesn't mean anything, you know, at this stage.
0: An opaque
2: but it's really complicated. You know, so they've found all those things which we've been saying all along, yes. But then they didn't make any big findings about the actual harms and what we were going to do about it, other than a bit of monitoring. I think, you know what, biomonitoring populations before they put the incinerator in. So I don't know who's going to put their hand up for their children's fingernails to be clipped for a little biomonitoring early on, and then see what they compare to after the toxicity's gone into the soil. You know, it's horrible.
0: Just so
2: That's
0: negative.
2: What they've recommended.
0: You're just so negative. I can't believe how negative you are.
2: Well, that's what I'm saying. We just swap it around. Put Sarah Mansfield's report at the beginning, saying we're again like the whole this toxic incinerators have to be stopped, and then have the rest of the report. David Edishanks, his is very good as well. He talked about the politics of it, and that both Liberal and Labor just voted against the amendment. He was very good. Sarah Mansfield got to the crux of all the matters, and then the main report can be at the back.
0: Yes, but unfortunately...
2: And it shows lots of information, you know? So that was... It aired what is happening. So that was really important.
0: Well, it is important.
2: It's another step on the way. We've got 90 days to the election.
0: How about the Lara and Sunbury mob that were on the steps of Parliament House?
2: Yeah, amazing. Mm. So the three of us worked together.
0: Right.
2: And it's really special because all three are in all different levels of you know, the process. We've all got different permissions. Woolard and the Sunbury have been given a cap licence to the companies, whereas Lara haven't, but they've been given a development licence from the EPA. So, you know, none of it. So it's a bit of a mess, but it was highlighted in the report. So that's the good part of the report. And just read Sarah Mansfield.
0: Yeah,
2: and it actually got on, I know, it was here first, right? Mm. You were the first. It got on the ABC.
0: Well, we don't worry about our competitors because we don't have any.
2: Well,
0: do we, Pat?
2: No, they were trying to catch up just a little bit. But we appreciate them mentioning
0: it. We don't have competitors. We're just always at the forefront of all these community struggles.
2: Well,
0: as you
2: only
0: know.
2: By a year
0: who
2: and
0: else?
2: Half.
0: Who else would give you all this time?
2: Exactly. Yeah. Well, with the insight that you have as well.
0: Did you hear that, Pat?
1: Yes.
0: Somebody thinks we have insight. Could you?
2: Insight.
1: Can I
2: just mention the other
1: thing? We're getting to say we're almost an influencer, are we?
0: No, we don't have influencers. No. We don't get paid.
1: We haven't got that status.
0: You've got to get paid to be an influencer.
1: Yeah. Oh.
2: And the other thing that's happening at the same time that has been pointed out, so that's at that level. We're going to campaign against the incinerators. Watch out, Climate Action Mary Beck have got a big survey out.
0: Uh-huh.
2: So all the people in, you know, those Brunswick, Pasco, Vale, Broadmeadows.
0: Yep.
2: Just because they're not 2 kilometres away doesn't mean that they're not concerned. So they're all lobbying on
1: that's
2: it too.
1: Good.
2: Right? Yeah.
0: So Wallert,
2: Climate
0: what?
2: Action Group. Over 620 different people and groups put in submissions to that report.
0: Well, that's good.
2: People know about it.
0: Yep. So Wallert, what council are you under, Wallert?
2: That's Whittlesea.
0: Whittlesea, right. Yep. Right. Not Hume, but Whittlesea. Fair
2: no,
0: enough.
2: So Hume, Sunbury's in Hume.
0: That's right.
2: And Whittlesea Council voted, you know, to oppose the incinerator 2024.
0: Mm-hmm. Well, thank you and
1: keep us
0: updated.
1: Keep up the good work.
0: And keep us updated.
2: No, well, thank you for being ahead of the game and all of the time. But can we just go back to that limerick?
1: Yes, give it out.
2: The rest of the lines, we really are
0: What's
2: after
0: the first
2: those.
0: Line again? What's the first line? What's the first line again?
2: What did I say before? It sounded good. There was a plan for a toxic incinerator.
0: Mm-hmm. That's it.
1: That's it.
0: Kerry will
1: fill in the rest.
0: Thank
2: that
0: you.
2: That would be wonderful.
1: Keep listening, Kath. Thank you very
2: Cheers.
1: Much.
2: Cheers.
1: Bye.
2: Bye.
0: Bye.
1: Now, George thinks he's the number one baker. George, good morning.
0: He's delusional.
1: You're delusional,
3: George.
1: You
3: didn't even announce me. I'm already on. Okay.
1: Well, you said you were the number one baker.
3: Did Mandy say that?
0: Mandy
1: yes,
0: said
1: that's
0: that.
1: Right. She's
0: producer,
1: given you that title.
0: The producer is now thinks she runs the program. Can't even spell. Did she spell baker right?
1: Yes.
0: She did. Good. Sorry, George. Go ahead.
3: That's all right. She knows how to move stocks around. Yeah. And cares about her English and vocabulary.
1: Mm.
3: Yeah.
1: Oh, no, she doesn't know how to spell Baker. She's got two Ks. I've just realised.
0: George, you'll be pleased to know the goddess of dawn has arrived.
3: Oh, yeah?
0: Yeah.
3: Was he in the office or is he still lurking around behind the glass?
1: She's still lurking behind the glass, but she's arrived 10 minutes late.
3: Yeah. Well, you know, it's an imposing figure because it, you know,
1: that's
3: the
1: right. There's a goddess. Much more important. Yeah.
0: Well, what did you ring about? What's on your mind?
3: Oh well, I did mention her once, but she went with the Angels yesterday. Dolly Parton.
0: Yeah, yeah.
1: Oh yes.
3: Yeah. She's part of the show, so I just thought I'd mention that.
0: Well, she's an unusual American. One, she was for the vaccine, believed in COVID-19.
1: Donated $1 million too.
0: Yeah, and continues to help through her foundation, Children to Read. She's an old-fashioned, she was an old-fashioned American, not the newfangled mob that only interested in themselves.
3: Yeah, no, there was one of those, one of the women that does one of those music shows, because I was coming home yesterday from work, I think, and I got her on the radio show because I don't get the social media. She announced it, and then she did an hour special.
0: Right.
3: So I didn't realize that she was philanthropic,
0: but not
3: that's the word.
0: Yeah.
3: So that part of I never knew.
0: Well, you got to remember, she was born in abject poverty. Fourth child of a 12 in Kentucky. Her father couldn't read or write, so, and she got where she got through her own talents and hard work.
3: That's it.
0: Not unlike you and me, George. Pat's different. She's got where she's got through her talent and hard work. But...
3: Well, I'm a wog, so I got spoiled, parents.
0: No, hang on.
3: Put me in a private school and all
0: you
3: that
0: went to
3: shit.
0: I didn't go to a bloody private school, you little mug. That was the worst insult. He insulted me, Pat. Get rid of him. He said I went to a private school.
3: Now, seeing as the previous caller mentioned about, the incinerators and stuff.
0: Yeah.
3: Because, that's been my pet thing. Not incinerators, but the whole sort of recycling and all that sort of shit, environmental sort of issues over the years.
0: Yeah, make it quick. We've got a full board.
3: All good. All right. Well, I don't know, I'm going to sort of be the eternal pessimist today, but no, I won't be.
1: I won't be.
3: But remember it took like 30 years to abolish single-use plastic bags in this country?
0: That's right. You recall it started
3: from the 90s and it was only about... Yep.
1: But years and years ago we had paper bags and then, 20, 25 years later we go back to them.
3: Yeah, it's because what it is was it's all that plastics industry because the PET and the HDPE bottles and the plastic bags it was all money for the petroleum industry because all the plastics are related to the petroleum. So that's what killed reusing and recycling and nearly killed glass and all that. It's a long trek. That's all I'm trying to say.
0: I was involved in climate action. Activities in the 1970s, and a significant number of the Australians still don't believe it. It's real. All right, so we've got a long way to go. Thank you, George.
1: Yeah, thank you, number one Baker.
0: Thank you, number one Baker with two
3: that's
0: Ks.
3: The one. Yeah.
0: Two Ks.
1: Now, I might go to Johnny because he's calling from Rosebud up on a mobile.
0: All right, yeah.
1: Good morning, Johnny from Rosebud.
0: Johnny?
1: That's right, Johnny.
4: Good morning, Joe. Good morning, Pat.
0: This is it. This is the coup.
4: The limerist. No, I'm the support group.
0: You're the support group for Kerry.
4: I'm Kerry's support limericker.
0: I thought you were the coup. You wanted to take over.
4: No.
1: Nobody would even attempt to take over from Kerry, would they?
0: Yeah.
4: No John one would. Could take over from Kerry.
0: All right.
4: And I just have to preface this by saying that I know that I'm using a bit of poetic license because Dr. Joe would never prescribe or subscribe to what I'm about to say.
1: Right? Is it clean for the airways?
0: Of course it is.
4: Oh,
1: we have small children listening to this program.
0: you're delusional again.
4: All right. Kerry, our famous Canberra correspondent. Listening to too much news has made her despondent. So she called Dr. Joe on his radio show. He said, Kerry, drink sherry and get merry.
0: I agree. You can still buy sherry in flagons, you know. You can, for a reasonable price. It's better than Mefo.
4: Oh, yeah. I've tried that in the army.
0: You sound like an old bastard.
1: What, you tried that in the army and you're still here?
0: What, Mefo?
4: Yeah, no, they used to mix Brasso and Mefo together.
0: This bloke, I know, he was a conscript in Vietnam.
1: Oh, right. So they used to drink Mefo.
4: No, it was a bloke in my hut. He was an alcoholic and he'd mix Brasso and Mefo together.
1: Brasso? Oh, my. Is he still alive?
0: Who knows?
4: Yeah. Well, he ended up in hospital. I think that's how he wanted to get out.
0: Oh, right. My goodness. It's a good way to get out.
1: That's tragic, though.
4: Yeah. Anyway, yeah. I hope
1: thank you for that support group.
4: And she's feeling better.
0: Yeah.
1: Well, hopefully she'll come up with something soon.
0: Well, she's got her incinerator poem she's got to write. Limerick.
4: I've got to go back to the drawing board and write an incinerator one now, do I?
0: Yes. For next week. You can be the limerist aspirant. You can be an aspirant. Yeah. Okay. Your first go wasn't too bad. Congratulations, John.
1: Room for improvement. Thanks, Johnny.
4: Thank you.
1: This is 3CR 855 on your AM dial, and you're listening to Talk Back with Attitude. 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Or send us a text message on 0488 809 855. And here we are, Red Gum from Shepparton.
0: Red Gum,
1: good morning.
5: Good morning, Pat.
1: Good morning.
0: You got any handy hints regarding Brasso?
1: Oh, don't bring up.
5: I've got a handy hint regarding Mefo.
0: Mefo, what's your handy hint?
1: What about the guy that was drinking Brasso?
0: That's what I said. He's got a handy hint.
5: Let me one up in that.
0: All right.
5: And seriously, I know someone who drank Mefo and boot polish.
1: Oh.
5: So, yeah, very, very sad, and no, that person is not here today because of that, and that person progressed from sherry.
0: Oops,
1: we better not get the sherry then.
5: That
0: person obviously thought it was a much better concoction than sherry.
5: I think it's just what can give you a better kick. Listen, I love that term, the greatest good for the greatest number. Isn't it so true?
0: Yep.
5: And monoculture is not a part of that. You know what I'm talking about.
0: Yeah.
5: Now, I want to also say joining a union is a very good thing to do, but all issues must come from the rank and file in the union, not the union executive.
0: Mm-hmm.
5: That's really important because the union executive tend to dominate these days. I know a few people that were lifelong union members in particular unions, and they raise their eyes to the heavens and say they never listen.
0: Well, I think the teachers' union found that out to their chagrin when they advised their members to take the first offer. And the membership voted against it, man.
5: Yeah.
0: And you got to remember,
5: they did.
0: And you got to remember, the CPSU has got a new leadership, and that was a rank and file revolt, which is causing a little bit of ripples in the trade union movement in the trades hall.
5: Yeah, but you know why? Because it's not handpicked by the bullshit class. Mm. You know, that's what it is. I mean, if you want a proper union, you handpick your people from the rank and file, not from some executive bloody course that they've done somewhere, you know. Mm-hmm. You pick it from the rank and file because that is the way people learn, coming up from the bottom, not going to, get the great marks and coming in at the top. And thinking you can dictate to a whole mob of people. No, you need to come from the bottom and understand how it works.
0: Right.
5: So, yeah.
0: Well, this is the most sense you've made in the 20 years you've been calling, Redgar.
5: Oh, thanks. Hey, handy hint.
0: Yeah.
5: Do not go out in the sun between 10 and 2 uncovered. Cover now because the UV index is arcing upwards. It's on a bell curve higher, getting
0: why is
5: higher.
0: Why is it arcing upwards?
5: Well, because
1: holes in the ozone.
5: Oh, do you want the full explanation or the abbreviated one?
0: We want a 30-second explanation.
5: All right. The sun is getting stronger because the Earth's axis is changing back to the axis where the Tropic of Capricorn is where the sun sits over us.
0: God,
5: okay,
0: that's
5: the Tropic
0: complex.
5: Of Capricorn sits over central Australia, and as the tilt of the Earth changes, as the seasons change, the sun is getting stronger. The other thing about the handy hint is, and I've heard this from a medical professional, when your shadow is longer than the sun, it is safe to be out in scantily clad. And I'll leave that to your imagination.
0: Now, Red Gum, before you go, you're talking shit. It's the 21st century, right? Facts and science doesn't matter. Go back to the 20th century, okay?
5: Hey, listen, on climate change, whilst I'm on a roll, on climate change, it doesn't matter if you don't believe it or not, it's going to happen whether you believe it or not. And ask your insurance company.
0: Look at the disaster of the Tibetan-Nepalese border, which actually involves a lot of people are going to die and maybe many Australians. That is due to the melting glaciers.
5: Water.
0: Yeah, melting glaciers. Glaciers are water. That's what's causing the landslides. That's what's making that place uninhabitable. But the good thing is the Liberal Party, the National Party, divided nation, and the buffoon and the Republicans don't believe it's real. Okay?
5: Monoculture nation and the buffoon. All right.
0: Thank you very much,
1: Red Gum. See you.
5: Take care. Right, bye.
1: Now we have Larry from Carlton. Good morning, Larry.
6: Good morning, folks. How are we going?
0: It's about time we had some sense on this program, Larry.
1: You see?
6: Look, I'd just like to give a little backflip. First off, on a couple of comments. The Liberal Party, I remember back in the 60s, they actually used to do stuff.
0: Really?
6: They destroyed the pensions and they didn't want any sort of Medicare.
0: Yeah.
6: They spent all our pension money that that the Labor Party had set up in 1948.
0: Yeah.
6: But what they did is they actually built some schools and they built railways.
0: That's right.
6: And they built hospitals.
0: Yes.
6: And all the matrons in Toorak used to be on the boards of those hospitals and they used to do a really bloody good job.
0: Yeah. did you get the irony, Larry, did you get the irony today when the Queensland Premier, said, we own in Queensland the generators, the transmission line and the distribution network. And that's why, you know, now... The only reason they own them is because it wasn't privatised in Queensland because of Labor governments. But now they think it's a great thing. It's not privatised.
6: Yeah, that's a funny
0: thing. The irony, just
1: funny
0: ultimate
1: about
0: irony.
1: That, isn't it?
6: Yeah. It suits them when it suits them, doesn't it?
0: Yeah.
6: Amazing. Yeah. I can attest to the guy about the Red Gum about the sun being damaged. I've had a full facelift myself. I look terrific, by the way.
0: Right. Where did you do it, in Bangkok or Seoul?
6: No, I did it with Peter McCallum, one side and then the other side.
0: Right. Well, that's no good. Didn't you wear your hat?
6: Happened when I was in my 20s, going up to Cairns.
1: To Queensland, where you used to go on the beach. Yeah. The guy came out with his spray gun and whatever concoction he had in that gun.
6: No, I got my initial melanoma on my back because my girlfriend at the time decided she'd put on some suntan lotion. You don't want that sunblock stuff, she said to herself. I'll put this stuff on. Some chappie walked over 15 minutes later and said, mate, you are like a lobster on your back.
0: Yeah.
6: She was supposed to put sunblock on and she put this other crap on.
0: Right.
6: And, of course, 25, 30 years later, bang.
1: Yeah.
6: Anyway.
1: Yeah. You're paying for it.
6: Yeah, in regards to pollution, it was interesting. I happen to know someone who knows someone.
0: That's a good one. I haven't heard that. That reminds you of pub talk. I happen to know somebody who knows somebody who knows that the horse, that race is fixed and number six is going to win. Put all your money on it.
6: who may or may not have worked for the building company that was building the Metro Tunnel under the Maribyrnong.
0: Yep.
6: And in regard to pollution, they were building that and they had all the set guidelines on how much PFAS could be in the soil and what they had to do with it and all the guidelines and stuff.
0: Mm-hmm.
6: And all of a sudden, bang, the government changes the amount of the concentration of the chemicals in the soil. So they were stuffed. So someone who I might know, who might know someone, had lost their job.
0: Yes.
6: And they had to move into state to get work elsewhere, but it wasn't their fault at all. No. They just took the blame for it.
0: Yeah.
6: And $1.5 billion later, the tunnel still gets built, and I still don't know what happened to the soil. But
1: it could be. You realise it could be Daniel White.
0: You realise that tunnel is looking like it's not going to work in terms of people using it.
1: Why not?
6: The economic outlook is looking pretty grim.
0: I've been for that tunnel.
6: I fortunately got to go through it. Me and my daughter and my wife, we went for a visit up the country.
0: Yep.
6: On trains, and they had a train, you know, because of train works. So we got the bus from Tottenham back into the city, and we actually got to see it, and it was very short, very expensive, and like you said, there was no one on it.
0: Yep.
6: This was peak hour.
0: Yep.
1: Does the train go through it as well as the cars, or is the train on the outside?
6: Yeah. That was bus replacements because they were doing track
0: work
6: around the
0: They're not truck. Using it. The trucks are not using it. People are not using it. And maybe it's the first time Transurban's share price will begin to dip, considering they're the most exploitive company on planet Earth.
6: How much money do they give to all the political parties to extend the tolls on the Tullamarine? Well, we promised you there will be no tolls after 2032,
1: which
6: is 30 years in the future when Trump, that's never going to happen.
0: Yeah.
6: Well, we've actually lived long enough, you and me, which is a surprise, to see the end of tolls on the Tullamarine. Nah, extended to 100
0: years. 40 years. Yeah, they contributed to building that
1: tunnel. But you just wonder how one state can build roads without tolls and the other can't. If you go to Adelaide, there's no tolls on there.
0: Well, there's no bloody people in Adelaide. That's the problem.
1: That might be another reason.
0: Yeah, they don't need toll roads.
1: But there isn't any tolls on the road. How do they build them without tolls?
0: They don't build tunnels.
6: Yeah, they also, the landscape's probably a bit easier to work with. Yeah,
1: but the only thing is, I couldn't live there. Everything closes down at 6 o'clock. You can't even buy a pint
0: of milk. Hang on, we were there in the 1950s.
1: You can't buy even a bottle of milk.
6: I've got a brother and a brother-in-law, and we go over there quite frequently. I reckon if I could find more than three cafes open after 12 o'clock on a Saturday, I'm doing really well.
0: Yeah. Well, look, I don't care what you people say, what Pat says, what you say, Larry.
1: You love
0: it. I reckon Adelaide is the centre of the universe. It's the only place you can get a pie floater.
6: I get one in Sydney on the harbour.
1: That's a pommy recipe.
0: I don't care. Pie and peas.
1: With those
0: you can't
1: mushy
0: go
1: peas?
0: Past. You can't go past it.
1: Oh, my God.
0: You can't.
1: It's like vomit.
0: When I was a younger person, I would drive to Adelaide for a pie floater.
1: Oh, Joe. It's like eating vomit.
6: Hey, when petrol was $6 a tank, yeah.
0: Yeah, that's exactly right. I remember when I first came to Melbourne, was it 1972? You could buy petrol at that service station in Carlton at the corner of Lygon Street, and I forgot the other street, for 9.5 cents a litre.
6: No, it wasn't a litre, it was a gallon.
0: A gallon? No. This was the 70s. You were born here, I wasn't.
6: No, in 1974, I sold my V8 because petrol was 30, went up to, 72 cents a gallon.
0: Whoa.
6: Oh, I must have been knobbed.
0: Wow. All right. Well,
1: anyway,
0: you've
1: thank
0: done
1: you,
0: your
1: Larry.
0: Job. Thank
1: Talk
0: you, Larry.
1: To you soon.
0: Have we got any texts? 0488.
1: Not even your chooks.
0: I think the chooks have deserted us. They're in hibernation because the bird flew. 0488 809 855. 0488 809 855.
1: We've got Steve from Marrickville in New South Wales. Good morning, Stephen.
7: Here again. Hello.
1: Hello.
7: Hi. Yes. Well, we've got 40 IDF. IOF soldiers coming here apparently, and they should be arrested, some of them. The ones who are implicated in war crimes should be arrested. But
0: well, I got some bad news for you, Stephen.
7: Yeah.
0: If you volunteer for a sovereign nation state's defence forces and you're an Australian citizen and we have a relationship with that country, you cannot be prosecuted for anything. But if you volunteered to be with the Palestine Liberation Organization or Hamas or ELF, whatever you call it, you came back to this country, you would be jailed for life. That's the law in this country.
1: Well, you just have to take David Hicks as an example of that.
0: No, but I'm just saying that's the law. I mean, we had volunteers who went to fight against Islamic State with some Kurdish militias, and when they returned, they were initially jailed.
7: Well, it's got to be just war crimes. We're up for the War Crimes Convention. We've signed that, so that shouldn't apply. It should be whoever commits war crimes on whatever side. Let's see.
0: Yeah, but you've got to prove it.
7: Well, someone made a very good point. They should use that Cellebrite technology to download their phones and see what's on them of these people who are part of the iOS.
0: I'm sure they're smart enough to have had all that removed.
7: I wonder, but that should make them suspects in the first place.
1: They'll have all that removed before they come in.
7: No. But actually, Nick Hannah, the lawyer, has found very good evidence for a few of these people who have committed war crimes.
0: Well, it's not.
7: See what happens. We have to protest. We may have to make this very, very difficult for them, because that's what should happen. Child killers should not be welcomed with open arms into this country. That's just simply it. And it's people power. It's us out there. And there's a lot of activity. There was a big demonstration yesterday I hope it was big. I'm not sure. It was at Tony Burke's office yesterday afternoon.
1: Is that in New South Wales?
7: Yeah. To stop these people coming in. We need to stop these people. These Zionist organizations need to be stopped in their tracks. Like 80% or more of people are against what Israel is, absolutely against what Israel is doing, and the killing of civilians and the fact that they're coming here is just unacceptable. And we should have no time for it. There should be, as someone said, I just saw it on a YouTube, I think it was, someone said, you know, this government is tone deaf. Most of the people are just outraged at what's happening. And then these Zionist organizations to invite these people in is just shocking. And the federal police should be onto it. No question. And I'm not sure if I agree with you, Dr. Joy, about that you can commit war crimes. And if it's on the side that we're supposedly on, or the government has been persuaded to be on, or bribed, then it's okay. I don't think that's right. I think they've made a choice. It's a political choice for the federal police not to do anything. But we should make them do something. Because it's lives of people civilians being killed.
0: Well, you have to prove things. There is due process still in this country.
7: Well, this is, look, it was, what's his name? The bloke from the United Nations, Australian at the United Nations, Italian name, Eric Sidoti, not Eric Sidoti, his brother, Nick Sidoti. He gave that testimony and said what should happen, so that anyone coming from the IOF, coming to Australia, should be considered a suspect and should be investigated, you know, should be detained and investigated. Simple as that. And he said that, you saw that testimony, did you see that? Nick Sidoti, Chris Sidoti, yeah, from the UN. Anyway, look.
0: All right, well, thank you, Stephen.
7: Yeah, we're out here outside what was underneath, getting a lot of public support. It's
0: okay,
7: great.
1: Wonderful.
0: Thank you very much.
1: In regards to Tom.
0: Bye-bye.
7: Hi to everyone in Victoria. Thanks. Bye-bye. Bye.
1: Thank you.
0: Now, Manny the librarian.
1: What's
0: when
1: she done
0: you type
1: now?
0: Now, when you type out an SMS, do you type it as it comes in? Because there is a major error in this particular. No, this is important. This is really important.
1: Oh, is it? I was going to say, really, are you just nitpicking?
0: Yeah,
1: this
0: no, I'm not nitpicking this time, because it says from anonymous. Good morning. Why does the PNG office? It's not the PNG office. It's not the Papua New Guinea office. It's the West Papuan office, the West Papuan Independence office, not operate out of an economically more viable premises, because it is a de facto embassy for the people of West, for the independence struggle in West Papua. End of story.
1: Who's asking the question?
0: I don't know.
1: Oh, anonymous. Oh.
0: And it is a very viable premises because if you got any idea of what the rent is in comparison to rents in rat holes around this place, you would be very surprised.
1: And they have great support for the rent too, don't they?
0: Well, yeah. When we set up the West Papuan Rent Collective 12 years ago, we said to the West Papuan refugees who are here, you find an office which you think is suitable for the activities you want to conduct. And that's why they chose Collins Street. It's the wrong end of Collins Street, not the top end. It's the very bottom, 838. And it acts as a de facto embassy for that particular struggle. I mean, we could save a few hundred bucks a month and
1: it's been going for many years now, hasn't it? And it's had great support for the rental.
0: Yeah, yeah. Well, it's had it's the rent collective that makes the effort to pay the bill. And that's all we do. We leave it up to the West Papuan community. And that reminds me, why don't people come along this Sunday, 1 p.m. to 4 p.m. at the West Papuan office, 838 Collins Street. That's the Docklands end. You can catch the and just walk around the back where the meeting room and lunch is served.
1: Do you need to bring a plate or
0: no? Just bring yourself and just meet people. Yeah, well, they supply the food. You can make a donation for the food if you wish.
1: Okay.
0: And you can buy things at the at their shop to assist with their activities. So that's about it. Now, we've got a text message from a very intelligent human being called Jep, J-E-P. Not that I... And it says, Happy International Rock Paper Scissors Day. Everybody! Exclamation mark. What type of listeners do we have?
1: Rock,
0: Happy
1: paper,
0: International
1: Day.
0: Rock Paper Scissors Day, everybody. I mean, this program, we've got the very serious. We talk about genocide, mass murder, government corruption, and then Jep SMSs to remind us it's International, you know, Rock Paper Scissors Day. Jep.
1: Unbelievable.
0: You're unbelievable, but... Yeah. Thank you for lightening the mood.
1: We haven't had anything from Kerry yet. I wonder if she's listening. I hope she is.
0: Well, you never know with Kerry. She's so despondent at the minute. Now, we've got Elaine from Keilor on line 8.
1: Wonderful. Good morning, Elaine.
8: Hi, everyone. In the fantasy world.
1: Yeah. In the fantasy world.
0: Are you celebrating International, what is it, Paper, Scissors, Rock?
1: Rock, Paper, Scissors Day.
8: Yeah, I think I heard about it a couple of years ago, but it sounds like you got to be young sometimes, you know, you got to be simple.
1: What, are you too old these days? You don't sound old.
8: I did feel a bit older. I got my shoulder hurt, yeah.
1: Oh, so you thought, is the arthritis set in?
8: I was wondering if this is a theory. You know how... people who throw away things, like, you know, you give them something little and they just throw it on a chair or something, they don't want to touch things. Mm-hmm. I think if you do fine motor control, you're more likely to get injured with large motor control. So when my elbow and was taken back, that was because I was doing fine motor control before. It was more damaging to the muscles because they were expecting a fine motor control to be operating.
0: Well, all I can say, Elaine, is if you're going to use your shoulder to break down a locked door, it doesn't matter whether it's fine motor control or not, okay?
8: Oh, yeah. It was pretty lucky.
1: You're only doing damage to yourself, so forget it.
8: I on Sunday, there's a good thing on. I'm going to see if I can go.
0: Yeah, it'll be good. You'd be welcome, Elaine. It'd be nice to see you again. Yeah.
8: I don't actually get that much time out. Yeah.
0: Right.
8: So, yeah.
0: Right. Well, if you're there, you're there. If you're not, there's always...
1: Well, even if you only come for an hour or so.
0: Yeah. But the thing is, there's also always the Christmas do. They have...
8: I was trying to think of something radical and I almost thought of... with leaders, how you have leaders, I don't know. Is it better to have a team of people... I don't really understand it. I don't like teams of people. I like to just deal with one person.
0: Well, then you'd be a great Trump supporter.
8: Oh, is that how it works?
1: Yes. Yeah.
0: When you've got a leader, right, when you've got somebody who's got power, like Kim Il-sung in North Korea or Trump in the USA, I should say the Washington buffoon, or Putin in Russia, you can actually see what happens. Yeah.
8: Oh, I'm listening. Yeah. So I'm trying to believe in a world without leaders, but it's very hard for me to...
0: Well, there's leaders and rulers.
8: Oh.
0: Rulers have power. Leaders have influence. There's a difference. Yeah. If you've got influence, people can tell you to piss off. If you've got power, you can tell people to piss off. That's the difference.
8: Oh.
0: Yeah.
8: All right, I remember. I was very curious about how the media is getting weakened. That I find, and I liked what you talked about last week about multiculturalism. I think it is the issue of the day, maybe in a way.
0: Yeah.
8: I was impressed that you talked about it with some of the callers.
0: Well, that's, yes, we had a very good caller. I think it was from St. Albans. He said, my father was from Malta, and see if I can get this correct. And he said, I think of Malta as my mother. I think of Australia as my wife, and I don't sleep with my mother. And that was his definition of multiculturalism. Obviously, you've got a connection to where you come from, but your life is here. Yeah. All right. Well, thank you very much, Elaine. It's very kind of you.
1: Talk to you soon. Bye.
8: Thank you a lot.
0: Text from Team Redgum. One.
1: What?
0: He thinks he's a member of the panel, right? And now he's got a team behind him. I can't believe this. Text from Team Redgum. Redgum was right. Brackets, as he usually is, end of brackets, about the need for rank-and-file members and delegates to take back control of their unions. Well, that is correct. But a Team Redgum? I can see a coup come in the offering. We even let him into the studio occasionally.
1: I know.
0: When he pays his subscription.
1: That's right, when he comes in to pay his dues.
0: Yeah.
1: I can't believe anyone else waiting for us?
0: Yes. God. 9419. 0155 9419 0155. Ring that right now and you'll get on right now. And we won't say to you, there's no more time.
1: We still haven't heard from the Chooks.
0: Well, the Chooks are worried about avian flu. That's the way it goes. That's what the Chooks are worried about. Now, we have something.
1: Ooh.
0: The Goddess of Dawn has come into the studio. Sun's coming out of her eyeballs. I'm about to be frizzled. She's so angry.
1: Look, I have it on a leaf.
0: What have you got on a leaf? A message on a leaf.
1: Mm.
0: A message.
1: A message on a leaf from the Goddess of Dawn.
0: We don't get texts, do we?
1: No, we have a message on a leaf.
0: We get SMS and we've got a message on a leaf from the Goddess of Dawn. And what's the message on the leaf?
1: Nothing to do with you, because you wouldn't be able to control anything.
0: Yeah, I know I can't. I'm a leader. I'm not a...
1: Well, I don't need to tell you.
0: Well, why have we got a message?
1: I'm not prepared to tell you.
0: She gave you a message.
1: Yes.
0: And you're not
1: only for me, not for you.
0: She's telling you that she's...
1: You're speechless.
0: No, I was going to say something very rude, but I thought I'd modify.
1: There are children listening, so be careful.
0: I just said, did she say she drank the last snip of brandy that was in
1: there? It was sherry that was the problem.
0: It was the sherry. Well, she likes
1: not
0: sherry.
1: Not the brandy. The brandy will keep the heart going, as Grandma used to say.
0: Brandy will keep your heart going.
1: Keep your heart going.
0: I'm old enough to remember, I think you may remember this, the good old days, when you're a hospital patient, a public hospital patient, you would get a bottle of Guinness.
1: I've never heard of that. Who bought the Guinness?
0: Well, the hospital.
1: Oh, I don't
0: know. No, it was protein, protein.
1: You're telling
0: me. No, I'm not telling. Look, is there anybody out there?
1: I don't know that one.
0: Anybody out there who remembers those days when you're a public hospital patient and every night you'd get a small bottle of Guinness for its health?
1: Was it in London or something?
0: No, Australia. In Australia.
1: I can't believe that, Joe. I think you're telling porcupines.
0: Look, we've just had a text message from the producers, Mandy the librarian,
1: mm-hmm.
0: and the Goddess of Dawn. you two should play rock, paper, scissors live. Rock, paper, scissors live on radio. This is a world first. We did, comma, the goddess of dawn won. I cannot believe.
1: Are you sure they didn't send that text message? Look, it's very sus.
0: Thank the lords, the gods, that somebody with some sense has finally rung in. On line 7, Barry from the bush.
1: Let's talk to Barry. Good morning, Barry.
9: Morning.
0: Morning.
1: Good morning.
9: How are we both?
1: I'm good. I don't know.
0: The goddess of dawn won. I cannot
1: believe.
0: Are
1: you sure that?

0: see people who tell me what's wrong with them, and it's completely wrong. And then I say, yeah, that's fine. If that's what you think's wrong with you, that's what's wrong with you.
1: What? They've been checky on Dr. Google.
0: It's just amazing. I mean, you say, oh, yeah, you really think that's wrong with you? You sure?
2: I know exactly where you're coming from when you say
1: We should never go and make a visit to him for a diagnosis.
0: Well, I'm happy to give a diagnosis, but, you know, if they think they've got the answer, why come and see, waste my time?
2: I know exactly what you're saying.
0: Yeah, so what's happened to you, Barry?
2: Look, I'd just like to ring up and say thanks for sending a letter to the Shire.
1: Oh yes, that was weeks ago. How did you get on? Or your son, I should say.
2: Not a problem. They looked into it,
0: mm-hmm.
2: all that sort of thing, and
1: so all the letters were worth it.
2: Oh yeah.
1: Great.
2: Yeah. They tried a few little things up their sleeve, and I said, "Well, mate, you put yourself in this position." Let's see how you go.
0: Mm-hmm.
2: And basically I said, you ever had any hard times in your life? And he looked at me with a strange look on his face, and I said, mate, you wouldn't know what would happen to you if you lost your house tomorrow, lost your job,
0: mm-hmm.
2: right? You'd be in the shit.
0: Right.
2: And I said, do you like other people being in the shit to you?
0: Hmm.
2: And he just said, look, I think we'll forget about this matter.
0: Well, when that's people realise you've got support outside your little local area, it makes them think. Now, I've got some good news for you, Barry.
2: You're kidding me?
0: No. I remember I was having a chat with Patricia a few weeks ago, and she said she's very happy to go up there with you, but she's going to fly up. She's going to fly up.
1: And is there an ability to fly up?
0: Yeah, they can pick you up at the airport, Tennant Creek, Alice Springs.
2: You could fly.
1: You can fly up halfway.
0: But she's going to be the cook. She's going to be the camp cook. How's that?
2: That's all right.
0: Well, there you are, Pat. I've organised it. I know your kids are a bit worried. Sending you up there.
1: Where are you sending me to?
0: Well, Northern Territory somewhere.
1: Might never be seen again.
0: Look, I'm happy to
1: come.
0: Hope
1: there's no crocodiles around.
0: I'm happy.
2: You've got to look out for the crocs.
1: What?
2: Yeah, no doubt about that. But just outside of Catherine is.
0: There are crocs, yeah.
1: I think we better investigate this a bit.
0: No. You said you wanted to go, and you said you'd go if you could fly up. That? Look, Pat, what I'm going to do is I'm going to pay for your airfare one way.
1: Oh, that means you're going to leave me up there with the crocs.
0: You can pay for coming back. I'll pay one way to send you up there with Barry and the mob to be the camp cook.
2: Right. What are you going to do? You're going to leave her there, are you?
1: That's what I said. Is he going to leave me up
0: there?
1: Look,
0: she can make her own way back, mate. She can make her own way back. She can always hitchhike a ride with you on the way back.
2: Yeah, she can do that. But no... If you're serious, let me know, Pat.
1: All right. Well, we'll investigate it a bit further because from what Joe's telling me, I'm not sure if I'm going out into the middle of nowhere. I'll never be seen again.
0: You'll be seen again. I guarantee that you're not going to the Northern Territory of Barry Falcone. All right? He died.
2: Now, one thing, though, Pat, you're going to have to know this.
1: Yeah. What's that?
2: Yeah, most blokes up there are probably a bit like Joe and myself.
1: Oh, no. God, I thought I'd have a few days away from it all.
2: Yeah, just prepare yourself, all right?
0: But the good thing is she's the cook. There's no way they're going to disrespect
1: That's
0: her.
1: That's right, because I have a lot of power.
2: they'll eat and drink first, then they'll have a go at you.
0: But then there's... The next meal they've got to remember.
1: They might not survive.
0: There could be a lot of salt
1: after the next meal.
0: There could be a lot of salt or pepper or chili in the next bacon and eggs or breakfast.
2: I tell you what they're like with the cook there or one of the stations there. They're really nice to the cook in the morning.
0: Yep.
2: right?
0: Yep.

0: Then I'll have a go at him during the day.
1: Yep.
2: Did they get lunch? No. It's only meals at night.
0: No, the lunch is usually out in the sticks somewhere.
2: Okay, yeah. So you get a sandwich for lunch.
0: Yeah, something like that. But, and then when they come back in the afternoon, they're really nice to the cook, right? And then after dinner, they give the cook hell. Till the next morning.
1: Well, they've forgotten there is a morning.
2: There's a morning. They might not survive after breakfast then.
1: You're not taking cyanide with you up to the Northern Territory, Pat, are you?
2: Do I wouldn't tell you what I have in my kit bag?
0: Yeah, well, how are things going downtown?
1: Oh, things are pretty good. There's things happening. People are a bit disappointed, I think. People feel a bit defeated because of the rise of divided nation in this country. Yep. But I keep telling people, you just got to keep plugging on. There's no point feeling sorry for
2: yourself. Divided nation doesn't even know what their own policy is at the moment.
1: Well, that doesn't matter. People just want something different. And
0: too many people have given up in this day and age, Joe.
1: Well, they have. They've given up and more interested on Facebook or, you know, a bit of pornography on the net or, you know.
2: Treat it like your football team.
1: What, the net?
2: The politics, you know, they're up one day and down the next. And you've got to keep at it if you want to keep the one you like in power.
0: That's it. But I've got a solution for all the trouble going on down in Melbourne and Elizabeth Street.
1: Right.
0: I bumped into a young fellow that just joined the police force the other day, probably a month ago now. But I said, oh, look, you know, he said, oh, you're involved in this and you're involved in that and all that. And I said, yeah, there's one thing, other thing that I'm thinking of getting involved in. And he said, what's that? And I said, oh, cleaning up all the mess down there in Elizabeth Street and around Flinders Street Station.
1: All right.
0: And he said, how are you going to do that? I said, mate, we'll just come in with a bunch of bikies, Vietnam vets, and we'll fix the matter in no time. And the look on his face.
1: The only trouble is,
0: I wish I had a bloody camera with me.
1: He forgot the Vietnam War was almost 60 years ago. Most of you bastards would fall off your bikes anyway.
0: Well, you're not wrong there, mate. I hardly ride on my bike anymore.
1: Yeah.
2: But you still keep it because one day you might be able to get on it.
1: Because most of them between 70 and 80, you know, you got the geriatric brigade.
0: Yeah.
1: You know, they used to talk about Dad's Army. Well, this is Granddad's Army.
0: Funny, you look, last year I went for a ride with a bunch of them, and I'll tell you what a laugh that was. Watching them
2: get on and off the bike.
0: One bloke couldn't even get his leg off.
2: Oh, no.
1: Lucky he had some help.
0: He needed some help. The other one was going to hop off his bike and forgot to put his side stand down and dropped his bike on the ground.
2: Oh, that wouldn't be a good thing.
0: He couldn't bloody pick it up.
1: I could see you clean up Elizabeth Street, mate.
0: I reckon that's the answer.
2: No, I think Swanson Street is the one that needs to be cleaned up. I mean, a lot of the scaffolding has come down now. Actually, there is an entrance just behind.
1: Excuse me, Pat. He's not talking about.
2: He's talking about cleaning up the people on the street, isn't he?
1: Yeah, I know. Not the scaffolding.
2: I'm just about to. If you stop interrupting.
0: You two are unreal.
1: She'll make a great cook.
2: They've taken down the scaffolding, and if you go behind Young and Jackson's, I don't think it's even called
1: You
2: that
1: go
2: anymore.
1: Behind Young and Jackson's. Yeah. Why do you
2: there's
1: go behind?
2: There's an entrance to the railway station there now.
1: Oh, that's
2: the
1: what you
2: one.
1: Say. Why are you going behind Young and Jackson's?
2: God, he never shuts up, does he? Lets anybody explain anything.
1: Why are you going behind Young and Jackson's?
2: Because that's where the entrance to the new railway station.
1: That's what you say.
0: That's where the toilet used
1: what?
0: To be.
1: What? Did you just hear that, Barry?
2: I missed that.
1: The Goddess of Dawn said, what is Young and Jackson's?
3: I don't know.
2: That's where Chloe is.
3: What's Chloe?
1: She's a friend of yours.
2: Goodness. Where have you been? She is from New South Wales after all.
1: Yeah, she's a naked 16-year-old.
3: Okay. Righto.
1: That's true.
3: A friend of mine who's from out of town
1: yes.
3: went to Young and Jackson's
1: yes.
3: just to have a drink or something.
1: Yes, yep.
3: So she sat at a particular table, and then she wondered why just person after person was coming up to this table, leaning over her and just staring at the wall. She couldn't figure it out. Finally, she turned around.
1: Obviously, it was a friend of yours. It could have only have been a friend of yours.
3: Not from Canberra, but from Brisbane.
1: From Brisbane.
4: I don't get it.
1: No.
3: Oh,
1: could you
3: explain?
1: Please explain. Yeah.
4: Please explain.
1: Young and Jackson's the most famous pub in Melbourne.
4: Right.
1: And obviously, you're from Canberra. You don't know anything.
4: I like pubs.
1: That's what I mean. Ask your friends who were born here about Young and Jackson's and get down there and lean over Mandy's friend and have a look at Chloe.
4: Okay.
1: All right. Now, can you do...
2: We'll take her for lunch there one day.
1: Who? Mandy the Librarian?
3: Maybe that's what we should do.
2: All of them. We should all go there. They have a lovely lunch upstairs with Chloe.
1: No wonder she knows the back door.
4: Oh. Scandalous.
1: Scandalous.
3: That's right. It was once upon a time.
1: Yeah. Yes. Now, so did you enjoy your rock... paper, scissors, little game.
4: I enjoyed it. I won.
3: I come out with scun knuckles.
4: I've got big rings.
3: She does.
1: Oh, Barry's had enough. He's had enough. He's had enough. He can't believe how low this program has sunk to. No, Carrie. We had homework for her.
2: Oh, we did. Maybe that's why she didn't turn up.
1: Typical. No, she's, I mean, like...
2: No, she did say there was something wrong with her line since the weather hasn't been that good.
1: Who knows what Kerry's, what's wrong with her line.
2: Well, she is a bit of a ludlite.
1: So how many more weeks have we got you, Goddess of Dawn?
4: My last day is going to be the 10th of September.
1: 10th of September.
4: 2 weeks.
1: And is that the day that Mandy the Librarian is flying to the moon?
4: No, that's the week. That's next week.
1: That's next week. She's flying to the moon.
2: Okay, Joe, that's all you have time for today. Coming up next will be

0: there is a place where time stands still. Where nature is harsh and demanding. Where only the quick and the strong and the deadly can survive. This place is no place for civilized man.
1: I want my land.
2: Get in the guts, Barry.
1: Far away from my home.
3: All you've got to do now is pass the Australian culture test. Three simple questions, three correct answers,
4: did you get all this
3: and
4: together?
3: You go through that doorway to the greatest little country in the world.
5: Good morning, Annie here for Showreel. 3CR's look at things happening in the Australian film and moving image industry. Today we're chatting with V. Shi, who has just been announced as the recipient of the Screen Presence Trailblazer Award 2026, given by the Thriving Screen Initiative to an Asian Australian trailblazer who is redefining the landscape of the film industry. V's debut feature documentary, Time and Tide, recently played to full houses at MIFF after premiering at the leading documentary film festival, Visions du Réel, in Switzerland. The short period since the film has premiered in Australia, winning the Sydney Film Festival Documentary Australian Award, and has become the first Australian film acquired by Paris-based international sales agent InWave Films. Today, first we chat with V about his film Time and Tide, and then with Lisa Wang, who is a film producer and the inspirational force behind the Screen Presence Trailblazer Award. V will be presented with the award tonight, that's Thursday the 27th, at an event being held at the Chinese Museum at 22 Cohen Place in Chinatown at 7 p.m. If you want to get a ticket, it costs $20. You can go online and get that ticket or do it at the door. The event includes a masterclass with V. Shi and his collaborator, producer and cinematographer, Nicholas Wren. As I said, tickets are $20.
6: So thank you very much, V. Shi, for taking some time to have a chat with me and Lisa, who's we'll talk to in a minute. Your film is Time and Tide, as your father says, Time and Tide waits for no man, which is a fascinating little quote from your father, is a fantastic film. Tell me about how you persuaded your relatives to be so candid in the creation of this documentary?
7: Well, there wasn't actually any persuasion at all. It was actually a very easy process because I feel like I think in hindsight, I just realized that because I hadn't been home for like such a long time, like I have been on my own since I was 13, and I spent like just kind of, as I said in the film, I spent like 2 months in total with my parents in the span of like 20 years. And so they were just so thrilled that I was going to be home for like the whole month making the film. So there was like zero hesitation on their part.
6: So were they aware of filmmaking techniques at all?
7: I don't think they were. Like, I didn't tell them like the story or what I was capturing. All I said to them was that I just wanted to film like your life, and then I'm just gonna put like a camera there and we're just gonna capture what your life is, and then we had to mark them up. So, and then that was like in the first few days I had to tell them not to look at the camera, so they, once they got used to that, everything went so smoothly.
6: People forget, don't they? And I was really interested in, so this is a collaboration with cinematographer Nicholas Wren. So I mean, I was calculating that in some of the shots, you actually just left the camera there and people performed in front of it without themselves thinking about it. That's right, isn't it?
7: Yeah, absolutely. So Nicholson did an amazing job in terms of just kind of being invisible. So what we usually did was that once we set up the camera, we actually have an iPad that could monitor what was happening. And then we were just going to let it run for hours. So the footage that we got was over 70 hours, and we cut it down to about 99 minutes worth of film.
6: Yeah, extraordinary. Because and that goes into the actual telling of the tale. Because I was thinking, there's actual shots. Did you actually go and get some pickup shots? Because there's some elements where you're outside, where you move the camera down, and also you're following a person doing something in the street. Did you decide that you would do those pickup shots later?
7: Yeah, we did have to do a few pickups just for, like, as a film, as a narrative, we kind of needed those transitional shots. So those ones were staged. And then also a year later, after I edited the film for like a year, I realized there were elements that were missing. So I actually went back a year later and did more pickup shots. So the opening of the film, probably the first 3 to 4 minutes, they were primarily pick up a year later, and I went back just on my own.
6: It's amazing. But part of the that's just not from a filmic point of view. I just found the light touch. It's compelling and apparently simple, but quite clearly quite complex. That's what I'm really getting at, because there's a lot of filmmaking going on in this film. And also it's very personal too. So for you as a filmmaker, you know, I mean, you're in second person making a film, but you're also exploring yourself, aren't you, in this film?
7: Yeah, 100%. And it's something that I wasn't aware going into like making of the film. Like, I mean, the intention initially was just to make a good story. And then as I was making the film, I realized I was kind of getting to know my family. And then by the end of the film, I had a relationship with my family that I didn't really have before. And that was a personal journey that was probably not evident in the film, because the film was more about my parents. But I just kind of grew so much as a filmmaker and as someone, you know, like as part of the family, I think.
6: And the other thing that I found really fascinating, and I think a lot of Westerners will find really fascinating, is you insert devastatingly powerful facts as you go along, but you don't spend any time on them. You just say them. Like, for example, you were 13 when you lived alone in Australia, and then you move on. And so your mind goes, oh, my goodness. And then I'm thinking about that, and then we move on. And you do, and the same with your sister, your second sister. We had to give you to another family. And you're going, oh, God, this is a whole big thing. And I'm thinking about the incredible resilience of your people.
7: Yeah, well, you know what? That's a really good point, because that's actually, like, when I wanted to tell that story, the intention of me making that film initially was because I did feel like my parents went through so much, but then they never dwell on any of those facts. Like, life just kind of moves on. That's how I felt. Like, life's kind of just move on. And then the initial intention was about this son coming home trying to impart change. But then by the end of the film, you realize there's really little you can do about life. And I thought that was kind of something that I wanted to express. And then also a lot of things that happen in my parents' life and in our lives, I feel like doesn't matter how dramatic they are, like, they never kind of define who we are. Like, we kind of just, that's like one facet of our life, but there's like such a larger sort of complexity in terms of how family dynamic works.
6: There's also a larger element to this, the exploration, like your father takes you to the village that your parents came from. That really was revealing too, for about the very modern history of China. They moved from one milieu into the urban life. And the city that they're in is actually a little city really, isn't it?
7: Yeah. Like, I was really surprised and glad that my dad's village was still there. Because every time I went back to China, I thought that it would be gone. And then, so I was really glad I was able to capture that, because some of the buildings that had been there for like over like 100 years. So that was really incredible. And then you've got these kind of urban center that just been built in the last sort of decades. but that it's very gentrified in just that particular area. And we could drive like 5 to 10 minutes, and you could see this kind of small village that's been there for like hundreds of years. So that contrast is really interesting. Also, it's very China.
6: Yeah, I know. That's it. See, my nephew married a Chinese girl, and we went to her village. It was near Xi'an, but it's the same size as the town I was brought up in, right, in Warrnambool. So it was like 30,000 people, 30,000 people in China, and you know, so you get these all these differences. So I and when you did the street scenes, people in the street, you know, like in space. That was my impression of being in China as well, that people in space, and that fantastic thing where they're doing dances to to the music in the street. The same thing happened in Xi'an. I'm watching these people doing these duvalakis in the street, and I think, oh, this is a real thing going on here. It was great the way you, I mean, it's an education to people about the life of people in their everyday life. It's great.
7: Yeah, no, thank you. Like, I think the dancing group really changed my mom's life. Like, she found a community there, but also like health-wise, she used to get a lot of migraines, and then she said that ever since she started doing dancing, like her health was kind of just so much better.
6: The joy of it.
7: Yeah, absolutely, both like physical exercise, but also that, the joy that a community can bring to you.
6: The fact that there are underlining pressures within the family dynamic surface. And I know actually it was quite traumatic to watch at the end, which is, of course, but from a filmmaker's point of view, I mean, it's horrible from a person who's a part of the family, but from a filmmaker's point of view, you must have thought, oh my God, it's gold.
7: Yeah, that was like a contradiction that I had. Like, I was experiencing it, and obviously I was really affected by it. I was crying, but then at the same time I was thinking, I hope Nicholson gets all of this, because that is, what makes this film.
6: Yeah, I know. And I mean, it's fantastic because it's a long lead. It's a long lead all the way to this final, where everybody needed to actually, and your poor sister, she tried so hard. It's so.
7: Absolutely. No, I love her so much.
6: And then the thing that I was really, the ending, where people came together and did the burial, as I was saying to Lisa, I was really fascinated by the way the burial was a village inspired, you know, like possibly hundreds or if not 1,000-year-old cultural experience, that process of burial.
7: Yeah, that was something that I had not experienced before. And then there were actually a lot of protocols that we had to go through. So we had to kind of take my dad to where he grew up. Like, that's our village. So everyone in that village has the same last name, which is my last name, Shi. So we had this ancestral hall that my dad was there for about 3 days. So we kind of had to accompany him, and people come visit, pay their respect, and then you kind of depart from the ancestral hall, and then you kind of walk through the whole village, so to kind of say goodbye. And then there were other things. For instance, like, I had to be, as a son of the family, I had to be in the middle. I was the only one who could actually hold my dad's portrait. And then there were other things that, like, we had to like wear different colors as son and daughters. And then so I had to wear like certain things. And then I've got two sisters that couldn't make it to China because they were in London, and then they couldn't get visa to China in time. So we had these other things that we had to kind of hold, so that represents family members that weren't there. So that, like, the whole thing, it is this thing that's been passed down for like hundreds of years, which is something that I was completely unaware of.
6: Yeah, and the drama of the white clothing is.
7: Yeah. So the people who attended the funeral, they had to wear that. And then my mom and my sister, they had to wear something else made of like different fabrics. and they also had to, like, my mom had to cover her face. So that was like all part of the protocol. And you had to cry as well.
6: Fascinating stuff. Looks sad. And I notice that your next project is a feature, and it's a fantasy horror called Skin, which which might be beautifully nuanced by your Chinese culture, hopefully.
7: Yeah, no, I'm so excited about that one. It's a Chinese mythology, but that's going to be set in contemporary Australia.
6: Yeah, fantastic stuff.
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5: You're on 3CR, Showreel with Annie. We're chatting with Vi Xing, recipient of this year's Screen Presence Trailblazer Award 2026. Now we're going to go and to end the chat with Lisa Wang, who is the inspirational force behind this award.
6: So we're going to introduce Lisa Wang now. G'day, Lisa.
8: So thank you for having us. It's really wonderful, Annie.
6: So the reason for why Lisa Wang is here is because, Vi Xing, you've just been awarded the 2026 Screen Presence Trailblazer Award. And you are the person behind this Trailblazer Award. Can you explain to my listeners what it's about?
8: Yes, well, Screen Presence is the group that I formed in 2023 to amplify and encourage and inspire and celebrate, you know, Asian Australian filmmakers and practitioners to help them get into the industry and have a seat at the table like everyone else. And so when each year we choose somebody to represent us, and this year it's Vi Xing because he's just an amazing filmmaker. He's won awards, heaps of awards, and he was a Screen Producer One to watch. His film Jar, which we're going to show tomorrow at this event we're having to celebrate, he won the Screen Producers Australian Short Film of the Year, and lots of other things that'll take, you know, the whole interview to mention. And he's also, you know, I think you were in the Accelerator program at MIF, and so as well as, you know, trying to forge a career for himself, he's also a development executive with Big and Little Films, which is a task in itself. He's got features and other things coming up, and his other film that he's talked about. So I don't know how he manages to do all this. I know he's not a great socialite, because when he was cutting Time and Tide, I'd try and get him along to Screen Presence. He'd go, no, I've got to go home and cut. I've got to keep editing my film. And I think he disappeared for about a year, and I didn't see him surface for a while. So, you know, a lot of labour and love went into that film, and I just love it. I love everything about Vi Xing. So, so then he's getting the award tomorrow night at our event at 7 o'clock at the Chinese Museum. Oh, it's actually tonight, isn't it?
6: Yeah, that's right, tonight.
8: It's tonight at the Chinese Museum at 7 o'clock until 9:30. And at the same time, we'll be giving a masterclass about documentary making with his partner and producer, Nicholson Men, who's a very talented cinematographer. We're going to sort of go behind the scenes as well, which I don't think anyone's really done in the depth that we're going to do, and talk to Vi Xing all about that, and Nicholson. So, yeah, I think we're going to have a lot of fun, mainly.
6: Oh, I think anyway, so too. So, I think so too, because, like you said, Vi is not just, like, not just a director, screenwriter, but you're an editor and a producer. So you're the whole kit. So if somebody wants to understand how to actually approach making a film, going to a workshop of this sort would be a gold. It's gold, isn't it?
8: Yeah, yeah. Hear from them yourselves, because even I'm there to learn. And I've been making documentaries since, I don't know, 19... 98. So I'm going to learn from them too. So it'd be wonderful.
6: Do you think that there is a barrier for Asian descent Australians in the film industry that requires, auspicing in this way particularly?
8: Yes, that's why I founded this organisation. It's really to accelerate them through the up into the industry and through the industry. So, for example, I started in 34 years ago, and there was no one that looked like me. And then I didn't know where to go for help, because Asians are like, you don't ask for help and you don't want to create trouble and you don't want to be seen, actually. So it was a conflicting thing. But
6: not only that, you're a woman as well.
8: Oh, yeah, forget that. And it wasn't really until I worked on Tony, Matchbox Films, Benjamin Law's The Family Law, that I felt how great it was to have Asians in front and behind the camera. And I thought, but it's taken so long. I thought it would be faster than this as I was growing through the industry. And I went, oh, somebody's got to do something. And I went, well, I'm the only one who can do it, because I'm probably one of the oldest, who could actually do something. So, I've been, as I do my series or whatever projects, so we did White Fever, which was on the ABC, and we brought a lot of people from Screen Presence up and through it. And that's something we try to do. We try to connect people into the industry, give them advice. Sometimes just getting some advice gives you the ability to make the right decision, not one that's, an informed decision of what you want to do with your career. Mm. So, it's for all levels of people, whether they're emerging or they're intermediate or they're someone like B or even, people like Matthew Chong. We gave him the Screen Presence Trailblazers Award.
6: It's at the Chinese Museum, which is a lovely place. It's just in that square near Little Bourke Street. It's a lovely place.
8: So yeah.
6: You have to do with it that, is. Don't you?
8: Yes. My brother's the CEO of the Chinese Museum, and it was his fault that I got involved in all this.
6: Oh, well, it's a good family thing to do. So we'll just the event is Thursday, the 27th of August, 7 p.m. to 9:30 p.m., and it costs $20. So go online and check it out. Thank you for spending some time with me, you two.
8: Thank you, Annie.
7: Thank you, Annie.
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0: Welcome to Published or Not. For over 20 years, we have been talking books. They may be crime, romance, history, short stories, or adventure.
1: And we delve a little further. We go into words and writing, character, plot, and the whole process of creating a story. The we is, of course,
0: Jan Goldsmith,
1: David McLean, and now
2: Lisa Moore. We are different, our reading interests are different, but each week we will be with an author who wants you to hear about their book.
0: And that's here on Published or Not. So, let's meet some more.

0: Good morning, Jan.
1: Lisa, what a delight to
0: be here. Oh, how lovely to see you. It's been a while.
1: It has. And I know you've been looking after the fort very well. The fort? Not really a fort, is it?
0: Holding. Yeah, well, yeah, it is.
1: You probably have another name for it. My guest today is very clever at words. What is this?
2: Where are we? We're in the heights of Fitzroy. Heights, yes. Or the hollow, or the burrow.
0: Yeah.
2: In the burrow.
0: Yeah. That's right.
2: Deep in the depths.
1: Well, today I'm doing crime. So most crime books have twists and turns. Even red herrings are put in for the readers so that the murderer isn't solved too quickly. Lorena Carrington has done even more than that in her book, A Puzzling Pursuit. She has made the reader become the crime solver too. Welcome, Lorena.
2: Thank you so much for having me. Very happy to be here.
1: Well, I am too, because this book was fun. A Puzzling Pursuit starts in a small country town, an hour and a half out of Melbourne, with a weekly newspaper run by a very officious Michelle. Jerry, who thinks he should be writing Hollywood gossip columns, but instead he's stuck here organising the classifieds. There's our unnamed protagonist, and there's Kathy and Greg, and we're starting right away.
2: Greg is dead. You never really liked him. He didn't help the stereotype of the sleazy photographer in his black fake leather jacket, aviator sunglasses, and apparent queue of girlfriends. But you hadn't wished him dead. Well, not many times.
1: Of course the police are there, and they ask everyone to clear their desks and leave. But they're on our protagonist's desk, there's a note where the splashes of blood on certain words spell a different message, and a scrap of paper under her keyboard uses a code word cipher. Both need quick solving. Why does this come so easily to our protagonist?
2: Well, luckily the protagonist is you, the reader, and you are very, very clever. And you are very, very good at puzzles. In the book, you work for this local newspaper as the puzzle writer and also general dog's body, really. So, you know, you're there because you have to, but life's not as exciting as it could be.
1: There's other notes. The challenge this protagonist, ready for a game of cat and mouse, and think you're so clever, the game is on. There's puzzles to a lot of localities in the country town, but then the life is endangered in the renovator's yard. What happens to her then?
2: It's only a piano hanging by a wire, as happens in small town renovators' yards.
1: Comes crashing down. Oh. The last thing the police would expect is for one of the suspects to disappear. And this is exactly what happens to the protagonist. So, where are they off to?
2: Well, we go everywhere. We go all around Australia. Where don't we go in Australia? We are sent on you as the reader, are sent on a wild goose chase around Australia, starting off in your small town, which may or may not have some resemblance to my hometown of Castlemaine, and sent down to Melbourne and along the...
1: In Melbourne, there's more puzzles. Mm. And the thought is that this person might be on a private art tour rather than a crime solving, because there's also another crime here.
2: Mm, that's right. Crimes just keep popping up all over the place.
1: This is art, and she has to solve it. Oh, the protagonist, and I'm sorry, I can't. In my mind, I had her gendered, and I've been told no. Mm.
2: I wrote it very specifically to not have the protagonist be gendered, because you as the reader are the protagonist. So whoever you are the one being sent off on this wild goose chase. Mm.
1: So it's hard to read, but... That crime is solved, and there's a new place to move to. And the protagonist wonders, why steal a painting or commit a murder, for that matter, only to send a total stranger on a wild goose chase? Now there's a destination, Geelong, and along the Great Ocean Road. I'm going to get Lorena Carrington to read from page 55.
2: Page 55. All right. The drive down the freeway gives you plenty of time to come up with more questions than you woke up with. This is ridiculous. What is going on? Is it actually connected to Greg's death? And why on earth are you just going along with it? Yes, you had been thinking last week you could do with a bit more excitement in your life. And you never have been able to resist a puzzle. But who does this? Also, why does your car smell faintly of tea? You change lanes and pass an old VW van which is chugging black smoke and shuddering ominously.
1: Oh, yes. That black, that V-way, Volkswagen.
2: It pops up.
1: It does pop up. There's other things too. Well, the protagonist has decided to name the puzzle setter X. As in X marks the spot. But this time, she's told to look after a person rather than find an object. Mm. So what is this big event that person's running away from?
2: Well, this poor hapless surfer happens to have a wedding in a few days, and it's not just the surf giving him cold feet.
1: The way that this runs in through the story is quite a wave in itself. So the big event he's escaping from. But Australia has many big events. Ned Kelly's statue in Victoria, Merino sheep in Goulburn. And then up the coast there's the big banana, the prawn, the pineapple, the mango. X has set puzzles but also little souvenirs at each locality, with a very happy ending for the surfer too. Look, this was just so tightly wound up. It was so cleverly put together, you know, all of this souvenir collecting. For what purpose? And we can't tell you that.
2: Spoilers.
1: But read 103 after the end of this happy reconciliation.
2: There is a happy something that happens at the end. You wander thoughtfully back to your car, having startled yourself, really, by sending a silent cheers to your mysterious ex back there at the bar. Are they a murderer, a trickster, or a wildly misguided do-gooder? Is this Stockholm Syndrome? Either way, there's a tiny part of you that hopes it's not quite time to head home yet. You can't help but smile a little at the sight of a white envelope wedged under the windscreen wiper of your car.
1: Another adventure. Another, and this time to an agricultural show. And who thought jam making could be so competitive, where a sick cat stops another person being murdered? Or is her own life in danger? Now, what are some of the things, Lorena Carrington, that you've made this poor protagonist go out of their way to be in danger from?
2: Well, I tried to put them through as much as I possibly could. a lot of it was entertaining myself and hopefully entertaining the reader too. And there is a good reason why they're being sent on all these
0: explorations,
2: and adventures around Australia, which I won't spoil, but I'm hoping it all ties up very neatly at the end, as all good crime books should.
1: Well, you've written about the protagonist climbing from one train carriage to another on the outside, being in a haunted house, or nearly flung out of the door of an aeroplane without a parachute. And there is this man in the checkered shirt with a glint of silver metal poking out of the top of his jeans, just to add further suspense. But back to puzzles.
2: Back to puzzles.
1: In a remote pub with no beer, there's a dust storm outside so no one can come in or out, and a murder. Now, what's this based on?
2: The first idea for this case was the pub with no beer, which has been changed to the pub with no cheer. and I really wanted to use the trope of the kind of Agatha Christie style locked house murder mystery.
1: Oh, yes.
2: So they're instead of being stuck in a windswept mansion in the moors of England, then they're stuck in a pub in the middle of nowhere in Australia with a dust storm sweeping through, and there's no phone coverage conveniently enough to to help them.
1: Finally back home, and it's page 246, and you know, this is the problem. She's been away all this. Oh, the protagonist has been away all this time. And, of course, there's the Greg we started with. He's dead.
2: Mm-hmm. And the fact that you up and disappeared the day after he died isn't exactly a signal of innocence. X must have known it would cast some a suspicion on you. So why were you led on this series of ridiculous goose chases while everyone at home became more and more suspicious of you?
1: Well, it all comes out at the end very cleverly, and it was just such a good read. But I just wonder how hard it was to write.
2: It was fun. It was a challenge. I learnt in creating this book that I'm a plotter. So I thankfully had set up a very strict framework for myself for the book before I started. I knew where I was going and where I was leading you as well.
1: Garden path. We've got in this pub with no beer, this is when our protagonist meets a real novelist. So this is on page 168. So Lorena Carrington's going to read a little bit more from A Puzzling Pursuit, but this actually makes a question the writing.
2: Yes. So here you are meeting a writer. So is the writing going well? He frowns like a storm cloud. I am a fraud, an imposter. My best days are behind me and I will never write anything worthwhile again. He can't be older than 25. But this feeling will pass. I just need the right spark, the flash of inspiration, the kiss of the muse. You back away slightly. So how do you feel about word puzzles? Do they help keep your brain sharp? Pah! He waves his hand. I don't waste my time with puzzles. My brain is tuned to the delicate nuance of language. Why would I clutter it with games?
1: Isn't that beautiful?
0: Can I ask a question?
2: Sure.
0: So you said it just in the hallway that this book was inspired. So it's a murder mystery, but you have to go through different puzzles in order to solve the. Is it sort of like a choose your own adventure in that case? Then is it written like that?
2: I was tempted to turn it into a choose your own adventure, as well as all the other complicated factors that I packed into it, and I thought that might be just taking it a little bit too far.
0: Yeah. Okay, so it reads through, but you then have to solve all these. Oh, that's such an inspired idea.
2: So yeah, there's a puzzle on each page which leads you through to the next little scene. So, and you can read it as a story. I wrote it very specifically because I know that there are some people who won't care about the puzzles and they're only interested in the story, and that's a good, hopefully, rollicking story that will keep you reading. And there'll be some people who are just in it for the puzzles and couldn't care less about
0: the story.
2: But I hope there are people out there, in it for both.
0: Yeah.
1: The amount of different types of puzzles, I thought it was just incredible. There was the code words and the nonograms and the picture cross puzzle, anagrams, Sudoku, cryptic crosswords, go fish, Morse code, number codes, the logical deductions, spot the difference, mobile phones that don't have numbers and that where the letters are coded, and Scrabble anagrams. You know, there was a lot of puzzles in this and it was a lot of fun.
2: I'm so glad.
1: And is there a book two?
2: I hope so.
1: Oh, good, because we are left a little bit hanging.
2: Yeah, we can't tie things up too neatly just in case. I have started an outline and proposal and have written the first chapter for potentially a European tour.
0: Oh, I like it.
1: Well, this is by Penguin, and it's not quite their usual Penguin-type book, so was it difficult to get in?
2: Well, like most of the books and projects I've worked on, I kind of came at it from a sideways direction, and through talking to people and the way I collaborate with other writers and illustrators as well. So the short version of the long story is that I met Liam Runnels, who writes the cryptic crosswords for the Saturday Paper and The Age, and also does Minute Cryptic with Angus Tiernan online as well. And He has a couple of Penguin books of puzzles. He has Minute Cricket that came out recently. But I had met him after I'd name-checked him briefly in a junior fiction book I'd written a few years ago called Leaf Letters, which has got a few secret codes and puzzles in it as well, but it's aimed for children. So I'd heard that he'd moved nearby. We met and had a few coffees, and I read one of his books, and he introduced me to his publisher at Penguin.
1: And it all happened.
2: And I harassed them until they gave me a project.
1: A murder leads to a journey across Australia. There are other crimes within the story which require solving 100 puzzles, such as anagrams, nonagrams, Morse code, logical deduction, Sudoku, cryptic crossword, and even using the letters of your mobile phone. A Puzzling Pursuit is a book of murder and mind teasers by Lorena Carrington. Thank you so much. A lot of fun.
2: Thank you so much for having me.
0: And now is my pre-record with Lindsay Bartels. My guest today is Lindsay Bartels. Her debut memoir is called Imogen in Waiting. Welcome, Lindsay.
3: Thank you, Lisa. It's lovely to be here with you.
0: Your memoir explores motherhood, reproductive choice, and the impossible decisions we make when we try to shape the future. Was this a very difficult memoir to write?
3: Ooh, good question. It actually wasn't. I got to a place in my life where I felt a sense of relief, and I think there's an impossible choice in this story, and I had made what I felt was the impossible choice after mulling over it for maybe 5 years. And once I made the choice, I had this capacity in me open up to say, like, I think I need to share this story. So it really flowed out of me quite quickly.
0: Okay, so let's put the listener in the picture. So at 26, after surviving breast cancer and learning you carry, is it called the BRCA1 gene?
3: Yes, that's how I say it.
0: Okay. You were faced with the extraordinary decision of whether to bring into the world a daughter who you name Imogen, who would inherit the same gene that made you decide to tell this story. And you, in fact, tell this story directly to Imogen in your novel, in your memoir.
3: Yes.
0: So why did you decide to write the book to Imogen?
3: How I say it.
0: Okay. You were faced with the extraordinary decision of whether to bring into the world a daughter who you name Imogen, who would inherit the same gene that made you decide to tell this story. And you, in fact, tell this story directly to Imogen in,

0: to the idea of whether or not to bring an entity into being that is in the embryo form. And this is the modern medicine that I discuss in my memoir and IVF, to know whether you're making the right choice or not. So I knew from the beginning, once I had come to this completion in my story, that I wanted to write it to Imogen, the embryo, and say, this is why I made these choices, and let me also remember myself, because it's hard. And there's a lot that went into it, and it was almost to document that journey to help remind me.
1: Yeah. There's this fascinating tension throughout the book between agency and surrender. So it struck me that it's very much more than a story just about IVF. There is a lot about the choice that modern medicine gives us. And it seems that you were expected to make increasingly sophisticated decisions about reproduction while simultaneously being told that these decisions were entirely personal. Is that correct?
0: Mm-hmm. Very much so. So I was given so much information along the way, but in a very clipped pace most of the time. That started with my cancer diagnosis when I was young, in my 20s, and the ramifications of having this genetic mutation and what it could mean for the future. But all the while, there's so many ethical gray areas that doctors would be like, but it's your choice. And so the story really is about capacity in the end, like at the end of the day, and as my own individual self, what is my capacity and how do I own that and live in that truth?
1: Yeah.
0: It could go so many different ways.
1: Yeah. So let's take a step back. So initially at 26, you were diagnosed with cancer. And
0: yes.
1: And then it was obviously at 26. How was that for you?
0: Yeah. So very unexpected. I was living independently, starting a career, feeling otherwise completely healthy, and maybe I was taking in a little too much stress at work, but I think that's a very natural thing in your 20s. So I just wasn't expecting this diagnosis at all, and I didn't do breast exams. Like, I was just apathetic to that stuff.
1: Yeah,
0: it came just late at night. I was scratching kind of under my arm, and I felt something hard and like a little pebble under my skin. And I was like, ooh, that is not normal. And where did that come from? And that was kind of the instigator of the whole discovery. And I was like, I just need to get answers and kind of trust the sixth sense that I had that it wasn't normal.
1: And then so that kind of thrust you into this situation with your new partner, where you were suddenly rushed through to make some important life decisions about freezing eggs and so on. So
0: yes.
1: And so how long after did you decide to freeze eggs that you then decided to have a child?
0: Yeah, so the freezing the eggs, and at the time, this was 2009, there wasn't a whole lot of research around that as being a very tried and true, dependable option. And I had the privilege of my dad being an IVF specialist.
1: Yes.
0: And so that really helped kind of have his expertise guiding me a little bit along the way. And he was like, you know, embryos, which are fertilized eggs, are more reliable. And so that was the first of the impossible choices, was to make embryos with a man I was just a year into dating.
1: Awkward.
0: Like, woo! I think of all the moments in the story, like, that was the hardest real life, like, oh my gosh, hello.
1: Yes.
0: I have to figure this out. And it was
1: very confronting.
0: I think about 5 years after that I finally was ready to have children, and I'd done the fertility preservation up front because I knew I had to undergo, well, it was very likely I would have to undergo chemotherapy, which I ended up having to do, and that puts your ovaries at risk, even though you can now

0: suppress them, and I did at the time with special medicine. And then you hope that after chemotherapy, your embryos plump back up and everything in there, like your eggs, are okay. And 5 years later, I did find that was the case for me, which was like the first miracle.
1: Yeah, that's right. Yeah.
0: Yeah.
1: And so then you went on to have some embryos frozen, and then you went through the process of discovering, didn't you, that the embryos, which embryos to take at which time, and then you came across this big conundrum.
0: Yes. So in the US, you can learn the gender of your embryos, and initially my husband then at the time, who luckily was my boyfriend 5 years prior, there were some touch and go moments in there that were edited out by my editor. That's okay. Wasn't the point of the story, but we made it to that phase, and our intent was to not pass on the risk of cancer to our future children, given this choice, which we felt like was incredible that could happen. And it was kind of the only way we knew to prevent cancer. Like, no one else was really talking about it. And we're like, wow, we're going to do this, because if we can keep our kids from having breast cancer, passing on breast cancer if they're male to future children and generations, let's do it.
1: Yeah.
0: And so that was our intent. But then once we got our results, there was some masked information. And I think it just sat on our minds too much that someone out there in the world knew more about our potential children than we did. Like the lab people knew which ones were male and female.
1: Wow.
0: And that's like the first weird conundrum of like going through IVF and having modern medicine. Like, it's not just you in the creation seat with like nature. There's all these other hands involved, right?
1: Yeah. Yeah.
0: So yeah, we let that get the better of us, and we're like, oh no, we need to know the gender. And if we hadn't, I wouldn't have written this whole story. But then we learned it, and we had two embryos that didn't have the BRCA gene, or genetic mutation is the more exact way I've learned to say it. And one was otherwise healthy and did, and the one that was otherwise healthy and had the BRCA1 mutation was female. And then I was like, oh my gosh, that's me. That's someone like me.
1: Yeah.
0: So then how can I say no to that? Is crazy.
1: And this was one of the most moving things about this book, is that you don't reduce your younger self, the woman who survived cancer, to someone who should have wanted to avoid that life. You clearly love your own life. Mm-hmm. So how did you hold these two seemingly contradictory truths together?
0: Yeah, I think I just had to focus on the next best step at the moment in time. And we did know we had two embryos that didn't have the genetic mutation and were male, and we were going to move forward with those. There's also a point in the book I say I read The Fault in Our Stars by John Green. And for whoever's read that, it's, oh, wow, so good. And I was like, yes, this is why we have made this decision and why we're not passing on the potential for cancer for our children.
1: Yeah. Yeah.
0: But then, you know, life evolves and you kind of forget things, and your capacity expands. Like, I feel like as I got older and was privileged enough to have kids, my capacity expanded, and I was like still thinking about this embryo. So there's a lot of back and forth.
1: Yeah.
0: Of figuring it out.
1: Yeah. So the book isn't only about reproduction. It's about the limits of knowledge, and we can test embryos, predict risks, and gather enormous amounts of information, but we still can't know what someone's life will actually be.
0: It's so true.
1: Yeah. Did writing the book change your relationship with uncertainty?
0: Ooh, I think it helped me remember that I can handle uncertainty, because even though I've been through so much and there is so much uncertainty, I think it's a constant in life, and there's always going to be a new muscle to learn, like we have even in publishing a book, our first book.
1: Yeah.
0: And writing. And I've been through a lot, but it's funny how time goes on and I forget. And then writing it down helps me remember, and helping myself remember, I hope it gives others hope to do the same and to find their way, and that there is kind of no right way in terms of how outside people see it. It's only a right way.
1: My guest today is Lindsay Bartels. Her debut memoir is called Imogen in Waiting. Welcome, Lindsay.
0: Thank you, Lisa. It's lovely to be here with you.
1: Your memoir explores motherhood, reproductive choice, and the impossible decisions we make when we try to shape the future. Was this a very difficult memoir to write?
0: Oh, good question. It actually wasn't. I got to a place in my life where I felt a sense of relief, and I think there's an impossible choice in this story, and I had made what I felt was the impossible choice after mulling over it for maybe 5 years. And once I made the choice, I had this capacity in me open up to say, like, I think I need to share this story. So it really...
1: And there we are, Jen.
2: Thank you, Lisa. Okay.
1: So why... Well, I look forward to seeing you again next week.
2: Absolutely. And we're on with the next show. And we will be very soon.
1: Waiting for resonant frequency.
2: And...

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2: It's a great day, isn't it? We do apologise for the technical outing for a little bit, but we're online now. That's what matters.
3: Yeah, thank you for being patient. And who do we have in the studio here with us today?
1: Bass Mama.
2: Moonstarzy.
3: And Marley, the fabulous trio. Before we continue this program, we'd just like to pay our respects to the traditional custodians of the sacred lands and waterways of this region, that being the Wurundjeri Woiwurrung people of the Kulin Nation. We'd like to extend our respects to the elders past, present and emerging, and recognise that sovereignty has not been ceded, and this always was, always will be, sacred land to its people.
2: Yeah, very much so.
1: Yeah, and speaking of that very particular topic, this weekend on Sunday, we have an epic concert about to happen, Rock Against Racism, and we've got killer lineup, and so I thought I'd bring in lots of First Nation music to play today. Awesome. To get you all inspired to come and party on with us down at Camp Sov.
2: And now, is there a significance to why it is on Sunday?
1: Sure is. It was a year ago that the Nazis came up and attacked Camp Sovereignty.
2: Bad people.
1: Yeah, it was pretty nasty. And, you know, since that time, you know, people have been holding strong, keeping the fire going, keeping things alive. And, yeah, kind of to play tribute to the resilience and the strength of everyone up at camp holding the fort, and to give them support on that day, because once again, the fascists are marching. There's going to be a counter rally to that. And then, yeah, everyone should come up to Camp Sov and celebrate, you know, the love and the joy we bring when we fight against racism.
2: Correct. And that's everyone, isn't it? You know, that's all walks of life. It's a nasty thing.
3: Yeah, so come and stand together, you know, listen to music, partake in the, the music of the day, and just saying no to racism and no to violence.
2: Yeah, it seems to be an with One Nation too, isn't it?
1: Yeah,
2: you know, it's not very nice.
1: Well, I thought we could play a track by AB Original. It's called Too Black, Too Strong. I thought it was quite appropriate.
2: Ooh, deadly.
1: Yeah.

0: we have got something very special. Yeah, up at Camp Sovereignty, Grandmother Moon, Full Moon, at end of the month. Camp Sovereignty presents Rock Against Racism. Remember the Rock Against Racism back in the day? Yeah, so from 2 p.m. to 8 p.m, Sunday the 30th of August, at Camp Sovereignty, Linlithgow Avenue, not the King Domain, Melbourne. Rock Against Racism is a free concert held in honour of all those ready to stand strong against the racist attack on the camp. Come dance and spread the love, hey? Rock Against Racism, 2 p.m. to 8 p.m. on the 30th of August, Grandmother Moon Night at Camp Sovereignty.
1: A 3CR supporter.
2: Hey, you heard it right here on 3CR. Uncle Taljum putting the word out.
3: Woohoo! So aroha, good. Uncle. Lots so, of love.
2: So good. So, yeah. Yep, Uncle Taljum put the call out. Uncle Robbie put a big call out yesterday. And Uncle Crow. There's like mob getting camp ready. If people want to lend a hand cleaning up camp and setting up, yeah, go down to camp, help, you know, get it all in order, ready for the day. People will be, you know, doing working bees Friday and Saturday. So, yeah, all hands on deck to get camp ready for this epic day.
3: Yeah, and even if you just want to call in and have a couple of hours here, come and meet all the family. Yeah, we all stand strong together.
2: Bring some snacks, bring some wood.
3: Yep. And, you know, like, it's a place of love.
2: It sure is.
3: So only bring the love with you.
2: That's right. And we've got a killer lineup.
3: Oh, it's amazing, the lineup.
2: Yep, we've got our own very special Jodie Beaton. Correct. Performing with Marley.
3: She's amazing. Are you, Marley, yeah?
4: Oh, well, so keen to be helping Jodie out on the day.
3: Did we see a sneak preview on Facebook?
4: A little bit, yeah. I think a little bit of that leaked through because of Bass Mama.
2: Yeah, so that's very exciting. We've also got Uncle Bart Willoughby, who is a legend of legends. He was in the band No Fixed Address, which really pioneered like Aboriginal rock reggae, you know, into the mainstream. So, yeah, big love to Uncle Bart. He'll be performing at 4. We've got Elijah, who's also one of our fabulous studio residents.
3: Correct. Yes, he's an amazing person.
4: Yeah. Rocks it out. He rocks it out.
3: He's deadly.
2: Yeah.
3: And doesn't matter which instrument, he's just deadly.
2: Totally. And our other Collingwood local, Race Rage.
3: Yes.
4: Yes. Yeah. Oh, shout out to Race Rage. Much love.
2: And who else we got? We've got Dreaming Now. Going to just slay there. And some deadly hip hop. Also on the hip hop tip, we've got a new announcement. DT's going to be doing some tracks as well.
4: Awesome.
2: Dave Arden's going to serenade us all with his beautiful songs. And we've got a bit of metal, a bit of rock, a bit of hip hop. We've got Mudrat. We've got Not My Kings.
3: There's going to be a massive lineup.
4: Awesome. Yeah. Awesome lineup.
3: Yeah. And Grandmother Moon's going to be protecting us all.
2: That's for sure. For sure. So on that theme, I'm going to play a track called Blackfellas from Nookie.

0: Hello, hello. You're listening to Resonant Frequency Radio, and that was Roll With The Punches by Jodie Beaton. And what were we listening to before then?
1: Before that, we heard Nookie with Blackfellas.
0: Yeah. Yes, this is all to get us excited for this weekend.
2: I'm excited.
0: Racism.
2: I'm excited.
0: I'm excited.
2: Yeah, I'm very excited. So I hope everyone else out there is excited.
1: Yeah.
2: And come on down.
1: Yeah, it's going to be beautiful, definitely.
2: Yeah.
1: I was up at camp yesterday having a chat with Uncle Rob, you know, his visions for that place. And, you know, the call out for, you know, people to keep standing strong and fighting and making that place, you know, a permanent fixture, you know, on the map. So yeah, things are looking good.
2: But you also show that you walk right beside First Nations. We all become one people then, yeah? I don't think you need a private party to say that. We just got to do it.
1: Exactly.
2: That's all.
1: Yeah, very exciting.
2: So what else is happening in Collingwood?
1: Oh, well, today actually we had a surprise visit from Uncle Joe Boyd.
2: Yeah, that was always nice.
1: And the gang. And yep. They were talking about fixing up the mural that is down at the underground in Collingwood. So that mural was done a long time ago by a whole lot of mob. And it's starting to fade and peel off and all that kind of thing. So the plan is to, recreate that mural with some of the original gang, which is very exciting.
2: Yeah, so what I understand as well, we are going to do a lot of the recording of the artists as well that are still around, and get their story of their mural that they painted and why and how. But we'd also like to put the word out for those that were there at the beginning, come down and tell your story. It's really important. Have it recorded so that we don't lose the history of Collingwood and what was done.
0: Yes, certainly.
1: Yep, so stay tuned for, a podcast on making of the memorial.
2: I think Uncle Joe Boy wants to do something too, doesn't he?
1: He was talking about, the reclaiming of Smith Street. Woo-hoo! Get the Smith Street dreaming happening
2: back.
1: Again.
2: Way to go, Uncle Joe Boy. Yeah, let's take it back.
1: So up on the corner of Stanley Street is a place where, traditionally and always, mob have hung out, gathered, mourn the people we've lost, all that kind of thing. And in the past, there was a big concert that used to happen annually called Smith Street Dreaming. And, it's time for a bit of a revival of that,
2: I think.
0: I remember actually singing, I believe, with Uncle Rob, Dave Arden at one of the Smith Street Dreaming, I think maybe back in 2018, 2019.
1: Yeah.
2: So let's bring it back and let's all just party together.
1: Exactly.
2: Nothing wrong with that. So with Smith Street Dreaming, then we end up at Athen Gardens.
1: Yeah.
2: Up there with Uncle Rochi and Auntie Ruby watching over us all. So that'd be great.
1: A beautiful thing, bringing
0: beautiful
1: people together.
0: Vision.
2: Yeah.
1: Yeah. And on that particular topic, bringing people together, I want to play one of my favourite Rumpy Band songs. Black Fella, White Fella.

0: More Deadly. Love that track.
1: Yeah, killer. Rumpy Band. I actually met George up in Darwin not long before he passed away, and he was telling me how his car had survived the Catherine floods. And then I reversed out of the driveway and crashed into it. But anyway.
0: Right, well, it survived one and didn't the other.
1: Yeah, but he didn't seem too fazed. He went off to catch some stingray and, you know, off he went. And the other time I saw Rumpy play was in Papunya, and that was amazing. We were opening the Rumpy Studio, which was a community recording studio out there, and they rocked up and just did the most killer gig in the dirt with all the kids and the dogs and the grannies and the
0: nice. Everything. Love it. You got to love that, yeah? That's community coming together. Yep.
1: Yeah, it was a beautiful, beautiful community gig. And, yeah, one of the last shows they did. So I feel, you know, really lucky to have caught that moment. It was, yeah,
0: beautiful. And they didn't thing. Charge you for the car?
1: no, sorry about luckily, that. Luckily. But interestingly, I was up at Camp Sovereignty and I was talking to one of the elders up there from Papunya just the other day, and she was saying that the Rumpy Studio is still going.
0: Yeah.
1: So,
0: when me and you were up there? Yeah. That was nice. Auntie, big shout out to Auntie. You're beautiful.
1: Yeah. And, you know, that studio was started by Sammy Butcher, which is the guitarist from Rumpy Band. And, yeah, just to know that community recording studio is still cranking.
0: Still cranking, good.
1: It's really awesome. It's a beautiful thing. So, yeah, big shout out to, you know, all the Western Desert Mob and the sick music that comes out of that part of the world.
0: Actually, it was funny. I was down at housing last night and a lady was talking to them, and she actually said, because her son has special needs, play music.
1: Mm.
0: And that's what we all know.
1: Yeah.
0: Music is a healer. Music helps both ways. Helps with mental health. So keep singing, keep playing deadly music. It all works.
2: Absolutely.
1: And, you know, one of the songs, I guess it really kind of inspired me back, you know, when I was young in the 80s and hip-hop kind of first started, was a band called Public Enemy.
0: Yes.
1: They were, like, on the money, you know, fighting against the system and fighting against, like, the rise of racism and fascism. And this is a song called By the Time I Get to Arizona, which is one of my faves.

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1: My feet are tapping. They want to start booking, yeah?
0: Yeah.
1: What a deadly lineup today has been.
0: Yeah, and that you just heard then was Elijah Augustine, and he will be playing on Sunday.
1: Woo!
2: Yay!
0: Yeah.
2: And who did we hear before that? Bass Mama.
0: Before that, we heard Public Enemy by the time we get to Arizona, and that was kind of my little reference to, you know, people fighting the rise of fascism, you know, fighting the KKK, and we're still doing it.
1: Yep, and I used to have black hair back in those days.
0: That came out, that's right. Yeah, and so, you know, Public Enemy have been, you know, using hip-hop as a platform to, you know, fight against racism and fight against fascism and the system for a long, long time, so... Yeah, it's certainly inspiring me in my early days.
1: It's time we have a change, yeah? And a change for the better for everyone.
2: Yes, certainly.
1: Yeah. And not just a minority.
0: Yeah.
1: Now, speaking of minority, there is a protest on Sunday, I hear.
0: There is. I think it's another March for Australia, so there will be fascists on the streets. So everyone take care, especially on your way to Camp Sovereignty. You know, try to come with a buddy. You know, just be aware that there are some assholes out there. Language warning. And to take care of each other. And I think the counter-protest might start around 11. And you can make your way up to camp after that. But, yeah, keep an eye out for everyone. Community care. We look after each other.
1: Yep.
0: And keep safe.
2: Yeah.
1: Don't buy into their bullshit, yeah? It's not worth
2: it. Certainly don't buy into the violence or, you know, resort to the violence that they're resorting to.
1: Just remember, the police have got to do their job. So do call out for them if they want to attack you, yeah?
0: Yeah. So it's going to be an interesting weekend, but, you know, we're bringing the love, we're bringing the music, we're bringing the good times, and, that's where the healing starts.
1: Exactly, and Grandmother Moon's going to be here. Uncle Taljum let it out there on the biggest mother of them all, the whole planet.
0: Exactly.
2: Absolutely. This might be a bit of a strange sort of segue, but a star has just joined the Beyond. There's been a passing of a legend, Dolly Parton, as well, that we'd just like to pay our respects to, I guess.
0: Yeah,
1: she was a massive legend. And, you know, the sad part, I didn't realise how many people listen to Dolly's music. And people, they'll go to me, oh, you know, I've been listening to her all day. And I looked at them like, I didn't think that was in your genre.
0: Yeah, she touched a lot of people and spanned many genres and many generations as well. And, you know, and was a massive philanthropist, like really, you know, gave back to the community.
1: Massively.
0: And you know, showed what someone that does make millions of dollars from their music and does have a big platform can actually do and can, you know, bring. And I think I saw a meme today, it'd be like, all the wannabe Jeff Bezos, you know, how about you? You could be Dolly Parton instead. So
2: And stand for something good. I think you had a bit of an iteration of one of Dolly's songs as well. If you'd like to share that for us,
0: I did. Well, my singing voice isn't, you know, quite up to scratch, especially compared to Dolly. But while I was up at Pine Gap, I was feeling inspired. You know how Gina Reinhart is my alter ego, or Gina Meinhard. I thought it was time for Gina to maybe come out with a song. And I started writing something. It goes like, Pauline, Pauline, Pauline, Pauline. I'll be your musk if you be my orange man. I'm taking all the land 'cause I can. We're giving Townsville to Israel, we'll chuck in Cairns and Burke as well, our fascist rise will never fail, Pauline.
1: Pauline.
0: Come with me to Sicily, find out how rich you can be, while I got you on my strings, Pauline.
1: Pauline.
0: I'll buy you all the votes you need, my heart is black as coal and full of greed, plunder the earth and land and sea, Pauline.
1: Pauline.
0: My father was the greatest man. He poisoned people and stole their land. Now you can help fulfill his plan, Pauline.
1: Pauline.
0: Now he's gone and the world's gone woke. You, Pauline, are my only hope. With an army of bots, we'll call the shots. Pauline. In my private jet we go, off to Mar-a-Lago, rolling with Epstein class, we'll have a blast,
1: Pauline.
0: I'll be fracking, cash keep stacking, weapon contracts no one's tracking, all for you, Pauline. So anyway, I'm still working on it. It's a work in progress.
1: I love it.
0: But thanks, Dolly, for the inspiration, and we'll try and... you know, keep the flame alive.
2: Yeah, and, you know, kind of fitting as well, this little iteration as well of Jolene, given that it was only, what was it, a week ago or a couple of weeks ago now that students were in the city.
1: They were, protesting. I was there, they were great.
2: Yes, yes. No,
1: actually, they made a big racket. So all
2: the
1: those are wearing.
2: The passion
1: was fantastic. The fire was massive.
2: Yep, all these young people really standing against racism yep. in this country. And also, I believe there's another student rally on the 17th as well. So I guess there'll be a bit more announcements coming up to that.
1: Cool. So, I was actually really proud of them because they're standing up for what they believe in. And yep. We know with students that the schools like to get involved, and it's just wrong. Let them have their say.
2: Yeah, I think something as well that was really poignant on the day was just like too young to protest. I mean, excuse the language, but that's bullshit. that was something that was chanted on the day, and you know, it's definitely something like you've got to really like if the youth are speaking up, you've got to take what they're saying seriously.
1: They are our future. So when you stop them being themselves, what are you teaching them to be? Maybe it's a Pauline.
2: But in saying that, though, we are just going to pay a tribute to the wonderful Dolly Parton.
1: She was an amazing lady. Yeah. For a little package, she was way bigger than Ben-Hur. Ben-Hur had got nothing on her. She helped so many young kids around the world with books, and even in Australia she helped.
2: Yep, she was clever, she had integrity, definitely someone to look up to, and, you know, she will continue to shine in the beyond as, you know, and join the stars. She's a star forever. So
1: for sure.
2: I reckon I'll just turn to 9 to 5 because that was in the system.
1: Now, there was something really funny about that because that was about office workers, wasn't it?
2: Yeah,
1: something
2: definitely.
1: About a gun and a handbag?
2: Oh, I do love that movie, and that particular scene was... you know, quite badass. Good on Dolly for saying, yeah. You know, she could change a rooster to a hen in one shot.
1: Yeah, and the eyes on him looked really big at the time.
2: Yeah, 9 to 5 is big in combating racism. Sexism in the workplace, yeah. So here we go. 9 to 5.

0: Hey, we are on Resident Frequency Radio here on 3CR, and that was the deadly and wonderful Jodie Beaton. And where can we find her this weekend?
1: You can find her at Camp Sovereignty, playing alongside a killer lineup of other musicians, such as Elijah Augustine, who we heard from before, from Miley Yarn, Dave Arden, who else is just kind of that you can.
0: Dreaming Now, Race Rage, yes, Mud Rat, yes. Not My Kings. Yes, yeah, so many people. DT, yeah.
1: At Camp Sovereignty, Rock Against Racism from 2 to 8. So please come down and just join the festivities.
2: Well, ladies, we've almost chewed up a whole hour.
1: Yes.
0: That went quick.
2: Again, yeah.
0: We've been having a party in here.
2: We have been. Now, yes, there's a big star in the night sky now.
1: Yes.
2: Which

0: is really sad. Loved by the world.
1: Forever a star, though.
0: Yeah, very big star. Speaking of that, we've also lost a lot of stars here too, in Collingwood and neighbouring suburbs and around the world. And what we're talking about is Overdose Awareness Week. It's time to remember those that we've lost, support families, support the children. Also, it's time to try and help where we can and not be judgmental. That doesn't help when you be judgmental.
1: No.
0: You know, that actually puts more trauma onto the people. So if we're going to help and support, let's do it from our hearts. Let's do it to really try and help people out, especially with the youth, because that is our future. Unfortunately, with a lot of the older generation, the traumas and everything else that have been caused and still being caused to them, we just got to stand beside and love them.
1: Yeah.
0: Which I know the three of us do and all our crew. So keep an eye on that around your local suburbs. Go out and support. And it's not all about heroin, people. It's about everything as an addiction. Caffeine is an addiction.
1: Is there a specific event that is being
0: held? Well, we've got one next week on Wednesday at 1 o'clock at Inner Space. Normally we do it down at Collingwood Yards. It's been a bit of a hard year for all of us, and all mob and friends and family, also for neighbourhood houses as well, and Collingwood Yards. You know, so we're going to do a bit of a change and do it in there. Everyone's welcome at 1 o'clock.
1: Yeah, beautiful. Yeah, it's about combating the stigma because it's just contributing to pain.
0: I think that's how everything works here.
1: Yeah.
0: It's just down people. But I have worked one out. If you don't have criminals, the rich aren't getting richer.
1: Mm-hmm.
0: Right? So they put us in that state to make sure that we're held there so they can keep making money.
1: And usually there's a lot of blatant hypocrisy as well that
0: Oh, it is. It's horrible.
1: Happens. Yeah.
0: And then they forget that at work you might have an injury. All of a sudden, all the medication in the world's given to you. And a lot of it's opiates for back pain and everything else. Ketamine if you do real injuries into your bones and everything else. So, you know, it's not easy to come out the other end. And I think we might record my story next year so we can start putting it out there. And that'll help those that go on to medication. And I live in chronic pain. So please be supportive because you never know. Have a car accident, you could be there one day. Yeah. Very simple.
2: Yeah. Well, we're nearly out of time.
0: Shut up then.
2: And, hopefully see all you guys up there on Sunday or at Overdose Awareness. There's lots going on. And I think we're going to go out with the one and only local legend, Race Rage.
0: Ooh, lots of love to everyone. Be safe.
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0: 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I'm Anne, and I'd like to acknowledge the Wurundjeri people of the Kulin Nation, traditional owners of the land from which 3CR transmits people-powered radio. 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Our guests share their recovery stories and highlight that shared experience saves lives. Before we start, I'd like to remind you that the Living Free Show may involve discussion of topics such as suicide, mental illness, self-harm, and family violence. Please practice self-care and care of others when listening. And hello, Michael.
1: Hello, good to be here again.
0: That's Michael. As you know, Michael is the co-host of this show, and Michael's in the studio because we're going to have a chat about basically what he, as a person who was once in the grip of addiction to alcohol, what would he say to a person close to him who's in the grip of the project of getting them to stop drinking?
1: Yeah, it sounds like hard work, doesn't it?
0: The project?
1: Yeah, absolutely.
0: Yes, it was. So the big question that a lot of people living with an active alcoholic or other addict, the big question that preoccupies them, and it preoccupies them, you know, really preoccupies them, how do I get this person sober?
1: Yeah, I think that actually, if I even looked at my own past, is the amount of energy that I've expended trying to change other people's behavior anyway. Like, it doesn't necessarily have to be addictive behavior, because I would always think that my special skill is changing your mind, and I work out a whole different series of ways of doing that. I'm manipulative, I'm selfish, I'm self-centered. I need to get an outcome that makes me feel comfortable. And I spend so much energy trying to get that done, thinking that if I just apply a bit more will there, if I just tried that, there's a bit in the book. I've got the book Alcoholics Anonymous in front of me, but there's some sections of it's on the pages 60 to 63 in the book. I get referred to it, back to it all the time by my sponsor in Alcoholics Anonymous, is that I try and run the show. And I think it applies to anybody, this way that I try. No, what's the language? I can read it. Are you happy for
0: Please
1: me to read something?
0: It,
1: yeah,
0: Michael.
1: Yeah. It's actually.
0: While you're looking for, I just want to say, look, the whole work. It's not just people around addiction or in the middle of addiction. This is a normal thing for human beings to think that they know better than other human beings. It just gets a bit crazy with the in the alcoholic situation.
1: Oh yeah, I think
0: it goes. You know, nuclear.
1: Yeah, well, the whole idea is that it drives me insane.
0: Yeah.
1: And for me, as an alcoholic who treats their alcoholism with alcohol, you know, I've got to try and treat it with something else. And so it says the first requirement is that we be convinced that any life run on self-will can hardly be a success. And on that basis, we're almost always in collision with something or somebody, even though our motives are good. And that bit stands out to me. Even though my motives are good, most people try to live by self-propulsion, and each person is like an actor who wants to run the whole show.
0: And everyone else is on their stage.
1: Yeah. So the actor has one job, and the job is to read the lines that they're given. Like they just said, that's it.
0: Yeah.
1: But he is forever trying to arrange the lights, the ballet, the scenery, and the rest of the players in his own way.
0: Well, I'm usually reading other people's lines for them.
1: Yep.
0: Making it up in my own mind and then responding in my own mind.
1: Oh.
0: That's real complicated.
1: Oh, it is. Okay. Yeah, I wish I kept it in my own mind. That would have been excellent. And I said, and if only my arrangements would stay put, if only people would do as I wished, the show would be great. And everybody, including me, would be pleased, and life would be wonderful. And in trying to make these arrangements, the actor me may sometimes be quite virtuous. I may be kind, considerate, patient, generous, even modest and self-sacrificing. But on the other hand, I might be mean, egotistical, selfish and dishonest. But as with most humans, I'm likely to have varied traits. And so this idea that I'm going to be able to get somebody else to do something I think is in their best interests is absolutely the foundation of when I'm in active addiction. I need them to get off my case. I need them to leave me alone. I don't want to point the finger and deflect, and I don't want anybody to talk to me about my drinking. And I need, if they just settle down, can't they see that I'm paying the bills? Can't they see I'm doing this? Can't they see I'm doing this? I'm looking after the things that I think are important. And I do so much stuff just to try and get them to do something that I want them to do, just to get an outcome, so I feel comfortable.
0: Yep, and that's what they're doing as well. So we in Al-Anon, we call this the family disease because we're all doing it.
1: Yeah.
0: We're all engaged in exactly that activity that you're talking about because everyone in the system thinks that they know the best way to deal with the problem.
1: Absolutely, and it tells me in a program of Alcoholics Anonymous, it tells me that the problem is self-centeredness. I think the world revolves around me, and so therefore, if you could just do what I want, it'll be all cut. I've got it covered.
0: Yep.
1: And I love the bit that I have highlighted in my book says, even though my motives were good, because my motives are quite often good. It's just the way I go about getting it done isn't. I end up doing it in a way that hurts other people. I step on the toes of others, and they retaliate, because everybody else has got their own plan.
0: Mm-hmm.
1: And my experience of coming, and watching people trying to get other people sober, I do it as a sponsor of people thinking that I have some power over getting people sober and it's to stop their particular addiction. And I have no power.
0: All right. What I'm going to read out now, Michael, you've set the stage. I'm going to set the stage again about, this is an open letter from an alcoholic, and it's a piece of Al-Anon literature, I think. I don't know. Is it also in the big book? I don't know. Anyway, listen to this, Michael, and then I'll get you to respond. This is an open letter from the alcoholic. I am an alcoholic. I need your help. Don't lecture, blame, or scold me. You wouldn't be angry with me for having cancer or diabetes. Alcoholism is a disease too. Don't pour out my alcohol. It's just a waste because I can always find ways of getting more. Don't let me, I'll read it all out and then I'll get you to respond.
1: I'm just going to keep nodding.
0: Yeah. Don't let me provoke your anger. If you attack me verbally or physically, you will only confirm my bad opinion about myself. I hate myself enough already. So this is the alcoholic speaking. Don't let your love and anxiety for me lead you into doing something that I ought to do for myself. If you assume my responsibilities, you make my failure to assume them permanent. My sense of guilt will be increased and you will be resentful. Don't accept my promises. I'll promise anything to get off the hook. But the nature of my illness prevents me from keeping my promises, even though I mean them at the time. Don't make empty threats. Once you've made a decision, stick to it. Don't believe everything I tell you. It may be a lie. Denial of reality is a symptom of my illness. Moreover, I'm likely to lose respect for those I can fool too easily. Don't let me take advantage of you or exploit you in any way. Love cannot exist for long without the dimension of justice. Don't cover up for me or try in any way to spare me the consequences of my drinking. Don't lie for me, pay my bills, or meet my obligations. It may avert or reduce the very crisis that would prompt me to seek help. I can continue to deny that I have a drinking problem as long as you provide an automatic escape from the consequences of my drinking. Above all, do learn all you can about alcoholism and your role in relation to me. Go to open AA meetings when you can, attend Al-Anon meetings regularly, read the literature and keep in touch with Al-Anon members. They're the people who can help you see the whole situation clearly. I love you. You are alcoholic.
1: Wow.
0: Do you want me to go through that bit by bit, or do you want to come in on something that jumped out?
1: No, I just like to know when it was written. Actually,
0: I don't know because I've just copied it. I don't know. I don't even know where it appears. It's old.
1: Yeah, to say it's old. It's really blunt.
0: Old and blunt, and it's been around since Bill and Lois.
1: Oh, right. So we're talking about the mid-1900s.
0: Mid-30s. Yeah, 30s. 30s or 40s or 50s. Yeah. So what do you reckon? I'm just going to go through each one because these are the things that that Al-Anon people do before they get to Al-Anon, possibly after sometimes too.
1: So Al-Anon is, what's Al-Anon?
0: Al-Anon, I'm glad you asked, is for families of alcoholics.
1: Okay.
0: And most people that have been in a family with an alcoholic, I've done, and this is me included as a child, I did my fair share of lecturing, blaming, and scolding my father. Can you, as an alcoholic, say what impact that would have on you and whether it would get you to stop drinking?
1: Oh, so I have a really, you know, my defence system, really. I know myself that my drinking is different to other people. I know that I watch the way I drink because, you know, when I'm, you know, I can tell a pretty basic story, but when I'm 18 years old and I'm drinking with other 18-year-olds and I'm rolling around on the front lawn and throwing up in the gutter, that's pretty funny. And then when I'm 25-year-old and I've got to find some 18-year-olds to drink with so I can roll around on the front lawn and throw up in the gutter, that's doable. But when I'm 35 years old and I've got to find 18-year-olds who drink like me, who are rolling around on the ground and throwing up in the gutter, that's creepy and weird. And so I know by the time I'm in my mid-30s, probably in my mid-20s, that my drinking is different to everybody else, but I don't want to be told by you. Like, I don't, because I know. It's and I'm really ashamed of it. I'm in a cycle where I do some my experience in the cycle is that I pick up a drink, it gets out of control. I don't plan to get drunk, but then I'm drunk because I have this physical difference. I don't know that until I come to AA that I'm physically different, that I can't control how much I take. But then I get to, you know, I do some stuff that I'm really ashamed of because that's what happens when we're drunk. It's a social lubricant. It breaks down our ability to stick to our morals. And so I come to in the morning or I wake up and I go, I'm not going to do that again. And the issue is that I do it again. And so because I'm stuck in that cycle, I know and I feel shame and guilt and remorse about the things I've done, and then to have the people I care about telling me. So I don't really care if someone else tells me. Like if their opinion doesn't matter, but, you know, my wife or my kids or my parents or the people around me are pointing out to me that this behaviour is unacceptable.
0: Bloody obvious.
1: The bloody obvious, yeah. I've got this wall up and my special skill is to deflect it and point the finger at you and tell you what you're not doing right. And if you weren't on my back all the time, you know.
0: You'll say anything so you can go back.
1: Leave me alone. I've got this covered.
0: So that brings me – you were talking before about how you see yourself as a person who's got all the answers and wants to fix other people. Mm. Tell me about how did you try – what did you try? Did you try to stop drinking or what?
1: Probably not. Not initially. I surrendered to the way I drank quite young and that I saw that when I drank – I really struggled to do life in my own skin sober. I just didn't feel like I fit in. I didn't like it. And so alcohol fixed that problem I had. And if I could be a couple of drinks drunk all the time, I'd be a couple of drinks drunk all the time. But once I've had a couple, I keep going. I overshoot the mark. And so I guess I surrendered to the fact that I drink this way from 20, 22. And then what happened was that I just tried to manage the consequences of what happens when I drink. And go, actually, that requires me to be dishonest. That requires me to be selfish. That requires me to look after. And so I lie. Like the bit, I love the bit in the bit goes, don't believe anything I say. I really identify with that because I would say anything. And then I feel even worse about myself because I know I'm being dishonest. And so I feel even more guilt and I have to drink to get rid of that feeling. And so I'm stuck in this thing. It's this cycle completely of because of my behavior when I'm sober, I need to drink, and then I do stuff that I'm not happy about when I'm drinking, that I lie about, and it's just this constant, actually, dishonesty
0: and
1: is the real issue.
0: It's a vicious circle, and we say that the disease is progressive, so that's the juice that's progressing it, isn't it?
1: Yeah.
0: The building shame, and then going to the what you said earlier, going to alcohol to fix your alcoholism.
1: Yeah, I treat my alcoholism with alcohol. Alcohol, because the ism is the problem. You know, the real issue isn't that when I drink it gets out of control. The real issue is that I drink. Like I know that, and I go, okay. So the solution to that problem of when I drink it gets out of control is I don't drink. If I don't drink, well, what happens when I don't drink is that I'm sober all the time. Yeah. 24 hours a day, 7 days a week. And then I've got to front up and do normal human stuff, you know, take responsibility. And again, that letter's all about the things that don't point out to me all the things that I don't do Don't be pointing them out to me because I know I'm not capable of that stuff. Mm-hmm. And yeah, it's terrible.
0: All right, we'll have a little break. We'll be right back.
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6: Baseball. Basketball.
0: Michael, when you were drinking, was there anything that your loved ones did do that helped you? Or what did they do that made it worse?
1: I met a woman that told me she liked me, and that was enough. And I think she met me in the streets. I was living in a share house in Fitzroy, and she was managing bands at the time. And I don't know. She said, "You're an alcoholic, and I'm going to save you." And I went, "Yes."
0: She said that literally.
1: You bet, because she saw the way I drank and did drugs.
0: She literally said that to you.
1: And I went, "You beauty, like." This was it.
0: No, okay, stop. Why did you go, "You beauty"? You just thought, why?
1: I don't have found someone to look after me. It was lovely.
0: But so you didn't hear the bit where she said, "I'm going to." Oh, did she say, "I'm going to stop your drinking"?
1: No, she said she was going to save me.
0: Oh, even better. Yeah, by love.
1: Oh, probably.
0: Yeah.
1: I didn't ask her what her plan was. It just looked attractive.
0: Is this the woman that you had children with?
1: Yeah, it is.
0: Yeah. All right. So how?
1: And she enabled me for life. I mean, enabling is definitely an addictive term. We use it
0: enabling is an addictive behaviour.
1: Absolutely.
0: As much as drinking is, I'd say.
1: All the things that they said then in that letter was then, you know, she stopped. She made the phone calls to my work when I couldn't show up.
0: Yes.
1: She covered for me for her friends.
0: He's not feeling well.
1: He's not feeling well. Da da da. All the excuses and everything else. She held me off the ground. Actually, is what if I would have crashed, absolutely crashed onto the rocks of my life, coming out. I would have was in free fall for a long time, and she just kept putting the mattress down to catch me.
0: Yeah.
1: You know, and all the way along, when it looked like, I mean, I can't say that I would have. I would have got sober earlier if she hadn't. I just know that but she constantly held me off the ground,
0: mm-hmm.
1: and she took over the running of the house pretty mm-hmm. much. When I had to go back and make amends, I didn't have to. Speaking amends to her in sobriety, I had to own the fact that I was the extra child in the house. I was that, you know, that she was looking after three of us,
0: mm-hmm.
1: and my daughters and our daughters and me.
0: Mm-hmm.
1: And so and that was of no help to her. Even at the end, when I left that relationship, she went, "I could have left 20 years ago."
0: Oh, you bastard. You made me stay for 20 years.
1: Absolutely. And then I go, "There must have been a payoff for you."
0: Yeah.
1: And she absolutely she ran the place. It was a personality trait in her that was paid off in spades through having an alcoholic in her life.
0: Mm-hmm. Now we're laughing a little bit and stuff, but I know people right now that are in the grip of enabling.
1: Mm.
0: And there's one particular case where it's a young person and it's opiates, and there is one person just enabling the hell out of him, and I can't do anything about that.
1: No.
0: And I'm a step removed anyway, but someone came to me advice about that, and I said, "Well, your sister needs to not enable." What's your advice? How on earth? When you say don't have a mattress under people, how do you do that when it's your child and it's opiates?
1: I don't know. I've actually had the same experience recently. We were getting a phone call from a guy who I'd been helping from his mother. And he's saying, oh, you know, I see that so-and-so is spending $21.99 at the local supermarket every week. And I keep putting money in his bank account and he hasn't got any petrol in his car. And she's living in the country and he's living in Melbourne. And she's telling me all the things. And I go, stop putting the money in his account. Stop putting the money in his account. Because if you keep it, because he's going to keep spending the money on alcohol. Yeah. And the expectation that he's not going to, because you keep throwing money at the problem. It's the same as people who, you know, mortgage their house or take money out of their superannuation to get their family members into rehabs in the belief that rehabs are the solution.
0: I know. So what do you got to say to them?
1: The fact that they need to come to the decision themselves that they want to stop.
0: Yep.
1: But that's a horrible thing to watch. Absolutely horrible thing to watch. I do the same with my teenagers who are no longer teenagers, but when they were going through their own addictive behaviours, you know, I have one that was a self-harmer and another one who's an overeater and they're, you know, they have their own lives. But to as a parent, to watch and go, exactly what I read out before, and go, my motives are good. And if you only did life the way I've lived your life for you already. I've had, I can tell you this doesn't go a good way.
0: I know the answer. I know the outcome. So did you manage, did you lapse into that, or did you manage to not to do that?
1: It's a constant battle to not be controlling around that stuff because I care for them. I think that a sign of how much I love them is how much I control what they do, and that's just wrong. It's not the truth.
0: And I think the whole deal is take care of yourself first.
1: Yeah, you've got to be in a position.
0: You take care of yourself, and then you're. Do you think that is an Al-Anon we would offer? I often think that's intrinsically helpful.
1: Yeah, it's like being in an aeroplane, isn't it? They when the mask drops down, they tell you to take the air yourself before you're giving it to your child.
0: Yeah,
1: it's the same.
0: But if I'm healthy and haven't gone down with the child, and then the child comes back to me, the child's more likely to come back to me when they need real help.
1: No, you bet. Yeah, I was attracted to my sponsor because he'd kicked his teenage kid out of the house for a drug addiction because it was affecting all the other members of the household. And that's, I found that the ability to do that and the courage to do that. I mean, you're aware of their family, so that same stuff. It's hard. It's hard to make these really tough decisions about the people we care about because it doesn't look like an act of love.
0: Certainly does not, and no, it does not look like an act of love.
1: Because it's his fear of what other people think.
0: Yeah,
1: this fear of judgment,
0: and the fear of the child getting dragged into crime and all sorts of worse things.
1: But there's all this fear that really I can't control one way or the other. I can't lock him in a room, and I can't do anything about it.
0: And even if they're at home using drugs, it doesn't mean that you're saving them because they're in a bedroom at your house.
1: It doesn't matter if it's gambling. You know, I speak to a few gamblers on this radio program, and I'm astounded. You know, I'm so glad I don't gamble because I listen to it. It's all happening on a phone inside a bedroom, separated, you know, with the people who love them, just on another side of the door, completely unaware.
0: Yeah, it's invisible in some ways.
1: Yeah, that's.
0: Yep.
1: Oh.
0: So can you describe how someone could love an alcoholic without taking responsibility for their sobriety, or how would it look?
1: How would it look? I think that eventually, I'm not sure, I'm actually really sure. I know that I've got to give it some thought now. The separation, you call it detaching with love, don't you? Is the language in Al-Anon.
0: Al-Anon, detaching with love.
1: This ability to actually show the way you care through the responsible actions you're taking rather than the addictive actions that you take. Like being a grown-up, like I don't understand being a grown-up. That's the process of in recovery is to learn how to be a grown-up and growing up. But that ability to stand back and not be involved in every aspect. I've I've got a yes, it, even in the life of my teenagers, to not be super involved when they were growing up. I can watch, I can do everything else, but I just can't control it. And this, yeah, it's such a challenge for anybody to go, actually, I'm going to show you how much I love you in these ways, and you'll have to trust that that's love.
0: I know, because it doesn't look like it, as you said before. Yeah.
1: It doesn't look like love because I should be wrapping them up in cotton wool, or I should be providing a soft landing, or I should be. But actually, my experience as the Alki is that I needed a really hard landing before I was willing to do anything, because it wasn't until all the support structures were taken away that I crashed onto the ground and had to make a big decision. And the decision was, do I want to live or do I want to die? And then when the decision was mine to make, not forced on me, I will either make that decision or one way or the other, I will make that decision. And lots of people don't. They choose to not live.
0: Die.
1: Yeah, that's right.
0: That's the courage. What if your loved one, and especially your child, chooses not to live? Oh, my God.
1: Mm. Yeah, that's right.
0: This is what we're dealing with.
1: Yeah, it's life and death.
0: Yep.
1: I have an absolute understanding that recovery is about as a life and death decision.
0: Yep.
1: It doesn't matter whether you're doing it in Al-Anon or whether you're doing it. Because otherwise they go insane. Most alcoholics don't drink themselves to death. We were having that conversation out in reception earlier. Most alcoholics don't get to a stage where they're dying of their drinking at 75 years old. Usually they've made a decision somewhere along the line that life has got so bad that they can't keep doing it. Yeah. And it sounds really trite, but I see the amount of trees out in the middle of nowhere, the side of a road that have got flowers at the bottom of them, and I go,
0: I know.
1: That was an alcoholic death.
0: Or
1: it could have been, that's in the middle of nowhere. And I know for me that I had a lot of thoughts about, I'm going to drive my car really fast into a very slow wall.
0: Mm-hmm.
1: And that's the best thinking I've got.
0: Mm-hmm.
1: But as a from the outside, I went to Al-Anon for a little while. I took my girls went to Alateen, which is a support program for teenagers that have got an alcoholic in their lives, and because they had self-esteem problems and mental health problems that came out of my drinking.
0: Mm-hmm.
1: And they found it amazingly supportive to be able to detach themselves from they're not responsible.
0: Mm-hmm.
1: Then
0: they didn't cause it.
1: No, they didn't cause it.
0: Mm-hmm.
1: No, and I know that a personal story, but my daughter, my youngest one, came out to me as gay, and she didn't want to do it because she was concerned that it would cause me to drink.
0: Oh God, yeah.
1: And
0: yeah,
1: to think that they're like that. That's that's her thinking.
0: Yeah, and it's normal. It's all normal.
1: Yeah.
0: It's all a normal response to an abnormal situation.
1: Absolutely.
0: Yeah. What else can I ask you? So what did your the woman who so generously offered to look after you?
1: Yep.
0: How did that end up? Did she try to stop you drinking?
1: She just begged me, absolutely.
0: Just pleading.
1: Pleading and begging, and then she got angry, and then she, stopped having sex with me, and then she was, angry all the time when we were effectively separated in the house and living separate lives inside the same place. But she came from a cultural background where she wasn't going to leave. Like she came from a Southern European family background where, one person could live down on the Mornington Peninsula in a holiday house and the other one be living in Melbourne, but they're not separated.
0: Mm-hmm.
1: And I think that she just never would have left. She would have punished me for the rest of my life.
0: Mm-hmm.
1: And that's certainly how it felt when I first got sober.
0: Mm-hmm.
1: But she was angry. She was just so angry.
0: Mm-hmm.
1: Because
0: all that love she tried to give you, all that saving.
1: I was so unappreciative.
0: Work. You were unappreciative and uncooperative.
1: But I would never, I didn't appreciate the amount of effort that she put in.
0: No.
1: She still doesn't believe it's a disease. She still thinks that if I loved her more, I would have stopped. She still believes if I loved our kids more, I would have stopped. She still has that belief system. She came to AA a few times with me when I got sober, and she sat there and she went, there's a real, I can feel the power in the room. And then she was really angry that I got sober for a bunch of strangers. But I wouldn't get sober for her, and if I loved her more, I would have.
0: Mm-hmm.
1: But But yeah, she just begged and begged and begged. And in the end, I was so angry with the way she nagged me. And I blamed her for lots of things that happened in our lives, so the decisions that she took on and in our family life. But if she didn't have private health insurance for us, like, I would never have got sober. Like, it's like I went to a rehab that, you know, I didn't know rehabs existed. I didn't have experience with them. I didn't know anything about what recovery was or anything else. I just thought that my life was normal, that I wasn't very good at doing this life thing. It was probably my parents' fault. it was probably, you know, I was raised by a, you know, a man-hating lesbian woman who, I never had any men in my life. You know, I could sit there and point the fingers that all my relationships are ruined because of my mother, all this, and point the finger at all that stuff. And she and my wife, absolutely lovely woman, and I get along really well with her. My ex-wife, I get along really well with her now. She just tried so hard, and the amount of energy she expended, and emotional energy,
0: and now she feels robbed.
1: I'm sure she did at the time. It was a very cool conversation to go back and own that behaviour.
0: Now, tell me about that. The making of amends. Were you able to make direct amends to her?
1: Yeah, I guess amends is actually a process where we write down the harm that we've done, and we need to be really specific about the harms, and we think what we think they are.
0: Then
1: we go and because we never write, we'd never get them all. And then we book a time with that person and ask them if they're willing to hear the amends, and we go to them and we don't apologise because they've heard our apologies 100,000 times.
0: Oh, good point.
1: And so I go there and I say, I was wrong. I did this, and this. I don't tell her how I must have thought she was going to feel. I just say to her, I did this, I was wrong, I spent our money, I did this. And then I ask, and they're just words, and really they mean nothing to her because she's heard a lot of words before, but she's listening. It was really good. And then I ask at the end, I go, have I left anything out? Is there anything you'd like to say? And she went, yes. And she gave me 45 minutes of hell. Absolute hell. And she told my story back to me through her eyes and her experience, and it was gold. Mm-hmm. Like, it was absolute gold. And the man she described is not the man I thought that I was. Like, I had said I was wrong for a lot of things, but I don't know. I thought I drank her money. She goes, well, I went back to work and after our second daughter was born, and I went back to work for 3 hours a day. It was from 6 o'clock at night to 9 o'clock at night, around the corner, in the afternoon. She went back in the afternoon. She goes, every time I had to drop our child at childcare, the child cried. I cried. I went to work. I came and picked the child up, and she cried again, and I cried, and I came back, and you drank that money. But the harm isn't that I drank her money. The harm is that I made her cry and I made our daughter cry, and then there was no benefit to them out of that, actually the time that she took away from her child. And she just described a man that I never want to be. And so the process of the amends, I think I'm owning certain behaviours, but actually the fact is that I was the extra child in the family. I was inconsiderate, I was unloving, I was, you know, my experience in addiction is that my words say one thing and my actions show them, those people I say the words to, something completely different. I say I love you, and then every action that I put in shows you that I don't. I say that you're important, and then actually everything I do shows you that you come second to alcohol.
0: Which is a bit of a mind F-U-T-K when you're on the other side.
1: Absolutely, because that letter you read out, my actions don't align with the words that come out of my mouth, because I'll say anything, anything to just to be able to get the next one in me, to get the next drink in me.
0: And you're saying it to someone who's primed, who's still got this optimism that maybe the next thing they do will fix it. So maybe they want to believe it, because the next...
1: Oh, absolutely.
0: Because he said he's going to do X, Y, and Z, finally. Yeah. Now I've done it after all that sacrifice, and then again, it doesn't happen. It's a bit crazy, isn't it?
1: Oh, and the worst thing as an alcoholic that we can probably do is to stop drinking for a period of time. and then give them more hope. And so relapse after 6 months or 12 months must kill. Like, I don't, that's not my experience. My experience is I haven't had a drink since I went to rehab, but and then came out and joined Alcoholics Anonymous. But I watch it for people. They give them another hope. On the 121st chance, they got 6 months or 9 months or 12 months up and then went out again. And it's like that probably cuts deeper than even the drinking every day, because you've ignited some hope in the whole family, and then gone, just swept, pulled the rug out from underneath them on this time. And I said before the show that, you know, I think that I've trained the people around me through my alcoholism. I train them to behave in a particular way. I train my kids not to trust me. I train them because I'm untrustworthy. And then I train them not to rely on me because I'm unreliable. And then I get angry because they don't trust me and they don't rely on me. And I think, oh, unappreciative little shits, you know. I can't see as the alcoholic, I can't see that it's my actions that make them act and feel this way. Mm-hmm. But they think this time they've got some. They think that if they just try different, if my kids did their homework on time, but my kids in the end had no idea who was going to come in the door. They didn't know if I was going to shower them with gifts because I was feeling guilty, or if I was going to be picking the hell out of the little things they hadn't done around the house. And I create chaos and unpredictability.
0: Mm. Did you make amends to them too?
1: Certainly, two times actually. I did it when they were younger, when they were probably about 11 and 8 when I got sober, and I did it again when I probably spoken amends to them when they were, you know, maybe 2 years, when I was 2 years in, and then I did it again when they were adults. Because it's two completely different conversations. And but yeah, my kids asked me to be honest. It? Yeah, my kids, oh, we're going to be on time. But it's a really good story. I said to my kids, I walked out on my kids and my wife at a year sober. And it's a terrible decision I made, but it was completely selfish. I did it with that because I wasn't doing the program of Alcoholics Anonymous. I was just not drinking.
0: And you're just turning up at the meetings.
1: And then, yeah, and I was 2 feet in the meetings, but I just hadn't changed my behavior. I hadn't changed the way I thought. But when I spoke that amends, I said I was, you know, I owned the behaviour. I wasn't around. I embarrassed them a lot when I was kids. Like, they've got videos of school productions and everything else where their dad is the loud guy in the crowd because they served wine at halftime, and he could get 8 glasses in, you know, 20 minutes, and no one else did. It wasn't a drinking function for anybody else, and so woohoo. In the middle of the show when his daughters come on stage, or standing in the front of a line at a netball presentation night and having a glass of red wine in my hand and trying to do the potato salad and spilling the red wine into the potato salad, and every person who got potato salad after me had red wine in their potato salad, and my kids knew it was me. And so I owned the embarrassing stuff, but they said that they wanted me to – their reply when I said, is there anything you'd like to say? They said, we want you to be honest with us every time we ask you a question. And what happened was that for the next 18 months, you know, I was just transitioning into having my kids week on, week off with their mum. And they would go, Dad, do you like apples or oranges? And I go, oh, I like oranges. You know, do you like monkeys or giraffes? And I'm, monkeys. And, you know, oh, Dad, if you came home and the cat was eating its food with a knife and a fork, what would you do? And I go, oh, photograph and put it on Facebook. And then they asked me these dumb questions every time we were in the car, every time we were in the kitchen, every time I saw them for 18 months. And then 18 months after I'd spoken those words, they said, Dad, why'd you leave Mum? And it took them 18 months of testing me to see if I would be honest with them.
0: Came up with that. That was a natural
1: thing.
0: That
1: and they went and they obviously been having a conversation with themselves. And eventually they asked me the question they really wanted to know the answer to, because they didn't trust me to be honest for 18 months, even though I said I was going to be.
0: And then they did.
1: And it's a really slow process to rebuild trust in families. And so from the other person's perspective, in being an Al-Anon, to expect, you know, I can't expect that I'm going to rebuild my relationships as an alcoholic. I can't expect that I'm going to rebuild them overnight just because I'm not drinking.
0: Oh, God, no, because the other people are involved. I mean, got their own agenda, or they've got
1: to learn. It's got to be through my actions. And that's why I say with amends process, it's really just words. Uh-huh. And they're not really interested in the words. They're really interested in the actions that follow up after the words, and whether I'm going to follow through, because I have a history of not following through. Uh-huh. And I'm really grateful that I have, actually. Yeah. I have really good relationships with my daughters. They're now 30 and 26 and living lives.
0: Yeah. We'll have a little break and we'll be back again. This is a little bit of Van Morrison singing Days Like These. This, Days Like This.

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5: 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Today, Michael and I are chatting about living with the disease of alcoholism, both as the alcoholic and as a person close to the alcoholic. Michael, I'm just going to jump in with a broad sort of question. What would you say to someone who says to you, why don't you just stop?
6: Why don't I just stop? I wish I could. I've tried lots of ways to just stop. It's not that I don't see the consequences that of what happens when I drink. It's, you know, I knew that my wife was on the verge of leaving. She wouldn't have, but she threatened it and threatened it and threatened it. I knew it was costing me work. I knew it was costing my relationships. And no matter what that consequence is, that I guess I've found out in AA that actually no amount of consequence can stop me, because I suffer from... The problem isn't that when I drink it gets out of control. The problem is that I have an obsession with alcohol that leads me back to picking it up. I've never picked up the first drink drunk. I only pick up the first drink stark raving sober. Stark raving sober. And I get into there is this cycle of addiction, and I think it works for all. It doesn't have to be alcohol, it could be any sort of addiction, that I come off the bender, I come off the spree or whatever of doing the behavior. I make some firm promises, but due to the guilt, shame and remorse, I make some firm promises about that's not happening again, because I really suffer from the agains. Oh my God, I've done it again. So I make some firm promises, and then I sit in this time span, it says on the cycle, and eventually I get restless, irritable and discontent, and I get uneasy and underappreciated and usually that happens when I run into other people. Like I have this, the problem is obviously other people, and they don't do what I think they should, and they're not, and they don't treat me right, and I get into this stage and I start rethinking things and having those stories going on in my head, and then I've got this negative self-talk that's happening all the time in the back of my head, telling me that I'm not good enough and that you're never going to be successful and you're never going to make this work and you're never going to be right at this life and you're never going to fit in, and this voice that's going and going and going, and if people saw the inside of my head, they would never doubt why I drank. No. And because Mike's alcohol shuts that voice up really well, but I then get into this debate, you know, from this restless, irritable, discontent stage where I go, I could have a drink and that'll fix that. And
5: just
6: I go,
5: one
6: yeah, but
5: drink.
6: I've, yeah, just one, just a couple of drinks, take the edge off. And then my head goes, actually, you've promised those people you won't do that, and you've promised yourself, so you really shouldn't do that. And then I get into, you know, I might go for a few more days or might be a few more minutes, and then I get back to that stage of, I'm uneasy again. I'm not sitting in my own skin. I really feel anxious, and, I could just take the edge off, and I start thinking about drinking again. And all of a sudden, eventually, and I was having a conversation with a sponsor yesterday about, in every barrel of no's, there's a yes. And I might go to the barrel and pull the ball out and go, oh, no, no. And it might take, if there's 100 balls in the barrel, there might be on the 100th time I pick it up.
5: Yeah.
6: But it might be the first time I pick it up. And it's just, I have this obsession, this brain that tells me that next time it's going to be different, or that I just forget. I have a really good forgettery, and that it's going to be no's, there's a yes. And I might go to the barrel and pull the ball out and go, oh, no, no. And it might take, if there's 100 balls in the barrel, there might be on the 100th time I pick it up,
5: yeah.
6: But it might be the first time I pick it up. And it's just, I have this obsession, this

0: days, and then I go, I can't be an alcoholic because I haven't had a drink for 6 days.
1: So I might just have a celebratory drink.
0: I'll have a drink. And like, and the first time I pick up a drink, it might only be 2 drinks. But then the next time it'll be, oh, if I got away with 2 of them, then I should be fine. Not even got away. I had 2 drinks last night, so I'm fine. So why wouldn't I drink today? And why wouldn't I drink the day after?
1: So that mental obsession, is that at the bottom of things almost? Is that?
0: Oh, that's the problem.
1: That's the problem.
0: The physical thing that makes me different to other people, in that when I put it in, I have a physical allergy, or my body reacts different to alcohol to normal people. That thing will never be fixed. I'll always have that. The problem is this mental obsession. The mental problem is the state of mind that leads into picking up the drink. I have no defense against the first drink. Actually, the language in the book says, the alcoholic at certain times has no effective mental defense against the first drink. Except in a few rare cases, neither he nor any other human being can provide such a defense. His defense must come from a higher power. And there's also a bit, and I read it with somebody yesterday. Oh, where is it? No, I do want to find it.
1: No, you find it.
0: The fact is that most alcoholics, for reasons yet obscure, have lost the power of choice in drink. Our so-called willpower becomes practically non-existent. We are unable at certain times to bring into consciousness with sufficient force the memory of the suffering and humiliation of even a week or a month ago. We are without defense against the first one. And that's the real issue. It isn't that when I drink it gets out of control. It's that when I'm sober, I can't not drink.
1: So can you tell me about what that mental obsession, where are you with that now in recovery?
0: Oh, so that's what Alcoholics Anonymous treats. It treats when I get to that stage of restless, irritable discontent, so I'm always going to get to that stage. It's a natural part of living. So, you know, if I'm not restless, irritable, discontent, then I'm not really a active member of my workforce, workplace. If I'm not restless, irritable, and discontent, then I'm not actually in an intimate relationship. That stuff just is normal. I get.
1: Are you saying normal for the whole
0: population? Oh, the whole population. So everybody. Human condition. Yeah, everybody gets it where it doesn't go their way, and they start to get that. And so AA treats what I do with that. When I get into that state where the world isn't treating me right, da da da, when I start getting the self-pity, when all the little things like that, AA gives me a process of actually looking at that actually the problem is me. I'm not fitting in because I'm not flexible. I'm being selfish. I'm being dishonest. I've done something. My problems are of my own making. And so whilst I'm treating that, I never get to the yes-no questions of whether I should drink or not. And AA's whole program is about keeping me in this, life's happening, and how am I going to...
1: What am I going to do to
0: stay in the stream of life rather than be pushing uphill all the time or banging into walls? Or how will I take a different perspective? And it doesn't come natural because I've spent my whole of my drinking career being selfish and dishonest. It's not my go-to behaviour to go, actually, what I'm going to do is try and see it from your perspective. And if I could see it from your perspective, maybe I'd see that maybe you just had a day. Maybe you just had...
1: I don't think that's natural to anyone on the planet. That's not how we're wired. So that's why you got to keep going to the meetings and practicing it.
0: Well, for normal people, it doesn't really matter. For alcoholics, they may be able to find ways. They might go to gym. They might find other ways. They might just be miserable. But I can't do life miserable because what happens is I drink, and to drink is to die. Mm-hmm. And so it's a life and death decision on whether or not to actually. And that's why. I do have some choices. I have self-will. Self-will isn't about whether or not I drink and the amount of willpower I apply to that. Am I willing to do the program that Alcoholics Anonymous outlines, which might require some meditation, some prayer, some interaction and a lot of connection with other people, listening to other people, which I'm terrible at because I like to talk. And all the things that if I keep connected to others, that stuff I can apply my will to.
1: And you can apply your will, don't you reckon, to one day at a time. You can apply your will to cooking the dinner, just doing the next normal thing. Not you don't need to be solving the whole your whole life problem all at once.
0: No, keep it in the moment and be present with the people when you're there. Now, little things like when I'm with my family members, I take my phone and I put it away and so I don't get interrupted, and I go, actually, you've got my full attention.

0: Mm-hmm. And just those are just little disciplines mm-hmm. that actually allow me to be connected to others, mm-hmm. and then they feel connected to me, mm-hmm. and I feel like I fit in. And
1: you're in the stream of life.
0: You bet. Don't want to. I don't feel the need.
1: All right, we've got to get out of here for Bale and Wah, who are here. I just saw them walk past. So, Michael, can you just give us a one sentence, or not? You can give you more than one sentence, but just a little message to someone out there that's completely engrossed in trying to get someone to stop drinking today.
0: Oh no, I'd let him hit the ground hard and trust that it's actually going to be okay. I think that even most of us have lived our lives and look back and go, oh, that hasn't really worked out real well in some way.
1: Yeah.
0: And but something's looked after us to get us to where we are, and maybe that same power is willing to look after the person we care about the same way.
1: Beautiful. Let them hit the ground hard, and realize that life's probably got them. Something's got them. They'll be fine.
0: And there's a power greater than themselves that can help them with that.
1: Yeah. All right, this was the Living Free Show on 3CR Digital Radio and live streaming on 3cr.org.au/streaming. That's all we've got time for. Thank you for coming in to the Al-Anon Show, Michael.
0: Oh, wow. Thanks for inviting me.
1: If you're concerned about drinking in a relative or friend and would like to find out more about Al-Anon, you can contact them on 1-300-252-666 or go to alanon.org.au. 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Coming up next, we have Bale and Wah, hosted by Uncle Teljum. Seen Uncle Teljum, I think, or at least Gavin, walking past the door. 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

too many cooks. They shattered our dreams and they shattered them for their own needs. Too many promises, too many lies. That's why we still have to

0: the beginning of the show at Bart, but with mixed relations, Rock Against Racism.
1: Oh, something burning,
0: yeah,
1: it was mixed relations.
0: You better keep your mind, man. I've got brains fogged. Welcome to another Ballinwah show here at 3CR. What a station. Gave us Bob a great insight to getting out there to the wild, big world out there that, things are happening here in Australia. I've been up to camp a few times of late, and I remember when we did that at the first time I came, you know, and we smoked, walked around everywhere, smoking places, and that's when I started to find the history of us, Bob, you know, what happened here in Australia, the land of the liar, thief and murderers. And it was a great beginning, and we're going to keep on going, eh? Is it hearsay or whatever, you know, that they gave the Jewish community $4 million to build their monument of some kind? We were at a very sacred place up there at Camp Sovereignty. Very sacred to me. I'm a Bunurong man. I can wear five hats. Palawa, Bunurong, Yorta Yorta, Muddy Muddy on my father's side. And on my mother's side, I'm Tararung. Told them of the Tararung, the spirit in the wind. Chocka with a safe name, Howard Hilton Edwards. Welcome, you all. Thank you. Those who are still here with me, and I don't know about whether I raised enough for my the radiothon. Did you? Better check, but I think I got a few more, and with a lot of other mobs that are on this stage with me. Yeah, what a great stage. And so many mixed things happen. Have a bit. Anyhow, let's go into another song while I try and work out this morning. I spent last night up at camp. It was a spiritual night last night. It was a beautiful night.

0: I really feel that the government is ashamed to let people know what they really did to the Indigenous people of this country, and it's about time they slapped themselves in the face and seen the truth, so at least we can get some pride back in our tribes, because all we hear is tragedy and these stories being told and heartbreak, and some people never get over it, and me, myself, I'll never get over it, but I think the government should do a lot more in supporting, and they should do a lot more so it never happens again. But it is happening. Our children are still being put in institutions. Our people are still being locked up.
1: The welfare. Yeah, well spoken, Selwyn, brother. Yeah. And I've just been thinking about it lately. Brother Herb and I, we stayed 3 months with these strange couple out at Lang Warren there. And I'd like to take them back to court and the government back to court. I haven't none of you. I'd like to take you more back to court, government. Screwing my life up. Taking me away. That's genocide. And the institution, 4 institutions and 8 prisons, government. The land of the liar, thieves and murderers. Yeah, on the tram coming in from Camp Surrey, and there was this fella sitting over there, blue, bald head. Yeah, and he was a government man. He sort of, I'm a government, he's a cop or whatever. And he was staring out the window, and when he came, finally looked around and said, was that a good trip? Was that a good trip looking out there? An old hippie saying, but as I do, I can't help it, get on it. Welcome you all to the land of the liar, thieves and murderers. It's been a Nazi's wet dream, Australia. An Aboriginal woman by a great band named Alba Willoughby and Mixed Relation. Yeah, they're up in South Australia around there. Roll with a Punch by a beautiful Palawar woman there, Jody. Yeah, how are you? Beautiful woman. And Sky Pilot, he's tripping me the light out. You know, we're on a plane, he's playing all these bloody songs that it's love, and there's not enough love. As I said, I'm on my journey again. I've lived a good life, I think. I think about to my mate JQ and up there at Evans Head. Hey, brother, thank you. You are since 1968 or something like that. That's a long time. Yeah, that's when I got back on that trip around the world, a 10-pound pom ship. JQ. Ursh up there at Dunnolly, that's another family name. I should take over that town. And Hamilton, another family name. I should take that over. And then Lynn and I, first part I got when I got back to Melbourne, we were mad into the horses, We were going to the Camperdown races, and as we go through this town, that Choco Lynn. I said, hey, this is our town, Choco Lynn. But yeah, they wouldn't call it Chocolin. bless you. It's a spiritual night when I start that camp song. I got me a little hut. Hey, Joe, how there, man? The word get around. Give me a call, man. Welcome you all again to 3CR, one of you, 855 on your radio dial. There's fun. If you still want to keep me on here, let me get to my target of, I think it was $950 or something like that, but I don't know where we are at night now because I've got brain fog and all that, can keep up with things. I've been up in Camp Siren last year, as I said, it's spiritual and that. And on Sunday at Grandmother Moon, the full moon, we are having a Rock Against Racism of Camp 70. Rock Against Racism. I remember it back in the 70 or 80 there, we're having up there at Camp 70, and the light, there'll be Bart Selwyn, and there'll be

0: we got no tech. Yeah, Rocky and Trace in there by the great band Bart Rorty and them there. I think this is one of my...
1: Not yet.
0: All right. What's happening? You had them all on it. Pete, tell what... Yeah, the spirit works in mysterious way. I'm still trying to check up to this great spirit. Why am I still here? I asked you, and he said, keep on doing what you're doing, man, and I can't change the way I am. What do I got, Scott? Solid Rock, yeah, Shane Howard and who? Shane Howard and who?
2: Selwyn,
0: I'm sure.

I'd like to commend the organisers of tonight's Rock Against Racism. I think that Rock Against Racism is now becoming institutionalised within the Aboriginal movement, but it ought to also be seen more often. 12 months since the last one in Melbourne. We need to see more of this. Needs to be a lot more of it, so that our musicians can have the opportunity to perform the things that they create back in their Aboriginal community. I commend the organisers. I commend the people for coming here tonight and participating. And I think most of all, I'd like to commend all Aboriginal people. No, I'll rephrase that. All people who oppose racism.

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Golden Generation person, 10 years of institution, 13 years in and out of prison. But they call genocide when they take you from off your land. So they did that to my mob, stayed at Kamaganda a bit. Then we moved to Dashit Paddock in Maroopana. Mum, she got into debt. The old man, I don't think he's a very good man. Anyhow,

adopt. Take him to a better life, they reckon they'd have. Yeah, so, and this happened to quite a lot of people, you know. And they're all in different countries around the world. I've run into a few.

0: What song did we just hear then? What song was it then?
1: It is what it is,
0: boy.
1: Bob Willoughby's
0: here. Bobby, man. My bar just walked in. I was just going to back announce. The one that, about myself here, I remember I did one with Eddie, I don't know how long ago it was. I did a No Jurisdiction straight off the top of my head. Yeah, and this one, we went down to see if we could find it. We couldn't find it. So we did this one where I talked for 38 minutes and telling the story. And Eddie, she tried to mix it up. How are we going to do it all? And great. Bless you, Eddie. I'm going to come down there again at some time, okay? And 3CR, what a beautiful station. Camp 70, what a great place to be at the moment. At any moment. It's on Grandmother Moon, and 30s of,
1: seven minutes.
0: Anyhow, Camp 70, we got a good lineup.
1: Yep.
0: And, you on the speaker there? You and the mob will be there, brother.
1: Yeah, I'll be jamming with David.
0: David
1: Arden.
0: Oh, you're beautiful, yep.
1: And I'll be doing, my monkey tricks, where I got my Woodskin and Jimby.
0: Yeah.
1: And I'll be doing my show on the loop, where I've got about, five, six songs.
0: Yeah.
1: And also I've got Three Little Birds. So that's
0: got Three Little Birds, have you?
1: Yeah, so that's where me and you can have a jam. That's why I came down here.
0: Beautiful, yeah.
1: So,
0: I voted that night down there at Lawn Evan. I got down there.
1: I'll keep that last for me and you there.
0: Okay, that's
1: how... the first verse and I'll
0: have to try to get my brain in order here, old fog brain me,
1: Well, you know the words, even if you're straight.
0: Well, once it starts off, I haven't come down yet since I'm only 67. But, it's a great atmosphere. It's a very special place up there. And every time I stay there, it's great and it seems to change all the time.
1: Yep.
0: I had to organise and when I went up there last time, it was beautiful around it, and it was completely changed. All four.
1: Yep.
0: Yeah, Rock Against Racism.
1: Rock Against Racism, yep. I don't think that's our problem. We didn't teach our kids how to hate others. But I think that's a problem in Australia where they teach their kids how to
0: hate.
1: In fact, if they didn't, we would have fell in love years ago and gone somewhere else.

0: Much better place.
1: Yeah. Got it. Yeah. Yeah, you know, well,
0: Racism doesn't work.
1: It doesn't work, you know. And I didn't know how to love there for a long time. I didn't know how to love.
0: Yeah, same here. Well, it was a very racist place in the 70s, 60s. And you remember, back them days, you couldn't walk down the street when people were saying, "Hey, boy." And that was pretty poor because we could have grown up as mates.
1: What a mob we would have been then, eh?
0: Black and white.
1: Yeah.
0: Mother Nature and God and love and black. And
1: there'd been a lot of other cultures involved with all that too, you know?
0: And we would have been all colours.
1: Yeah.
0: And not just one over there, one over there. It looks like the beauty of love is where the power is. The divide and conquer is wrong. And also teaching their kids how to hate is totally wrong. And I think a lot of Aussie kids would have loved to be brought up with love because they would have got to hang out with us and got to, like other white families that didn't teach their kids how to hate.
1: We've got
0: a beautiful relationship.
1: Yeah, before I forget, at the moment, the upper camp's over there. Chris, I think he got these young students up there. A lot of things can happen up at camp.
0: Australia's changing.
1: But bless you, Bob, you young ones. Have a beautiful life.
0: They don't have to protect the riches. It belongs to everybody. So I think it's evolving because you don't get called Abbo anymore. And so that's a proof of sign that Australia's changing.
1: Well, it should be got 184 different countries there, something like that. Not besides our, we used to have 500, but
0: It's turning into a beautiful place. Which is a bit late because we could have saved, the country through. Through love and compassion and wouldn't have got poisoned.
1: Instead of hating straight on, with their intent to wipe us out,
0: And I think when they, changed the whole face of our country, they got rid of all the beautifulness that was made, that lasted for thousands of years.
1: What a beautiful life. I've been up the bush there, going back to Obama going... Driving around the Barmer Island fishing. We'd travel 80k or something through the Barmer Forest there, yeah.
0: Did you go to the short film festival that was about 5-6 days ago?
1: I missed it, brother. What was the one?
0: Oh, it was amazing.
1: Yeah?
0: The short stories were... it just goes to show that the Melbourne blackfellas in the film industry are actually taken over. They know what they want to write about. And I think there's a lot of amazing writers.
1: I heard something like that coming up. There would be a lot of stories to be told by the mob, eh?
0: Amazing story.
2: Sorry, guys. 40 seconds.
1: All you mob out there, welcome to another Ballamar with Taljum of the Tararunga and... Skyfire, Bart, thank you for dropping it. And Diane to meet Sunday up there at the Camp 70. And the other bomber, they're apparently going to be there, the racing bomber or something. But the spirit works in mysterious ways. Goodness knows what'll happen.
0: It's all in the name of love.
1: Yeah, all in the name of love, and there's not enough of it in the world. Bless you all. Have a beautiful weekend, great weekend, and have a beautiful life. Okay,
3: Hello and welcome to the Weekly News and Review. I'm Adam Evans. Before we continue, I'd like to acknowledge the traditional owners of the land where you're listening to this program from, and I'd like to acknowledge the elders, past and present. Here's some of the stories coming up in this episode.
2: The view of First Peoples is that until you start to address the original racism that was foundational to the building of the Australian community, you won't be able to address racism against any other community that has since come and settled in this country.
4: A lot more people needing support and care, a lot more people who have disability who might need different forms of flexibility.
5: She has spent her life building and strengthening the institutions that give Aboriginal and Torres Strait Islander people voice, power and control over our own lives.
3: That was Dr. Douglas on NITV.
6: Protest on the Dance Floor is a 13-minute documentary that's kind of like a club slash protest doco that really looks at the subculture of electronic music and Aboriginal people in the city of Melbourne. We look to how, you know, sovereignty is a political sort of structure, but it is also something that can live in the body and be embodied.
3: The Royal Commission on Anti-Semitism and Social Cohesion has heard government policies often cause division between communities. The Royal Commission has focused on social cohesion and community relations in the last hearing block this week. The Aboriginal and Torres Strait Islander Social Justice Commissioner Katie Kiss and Race Discrimination Commissioner Giridharan Sivaraman spoke about what social cohesion means for different communities. Commissioner Kiss has travelled to the Indigenous communities across the country to hear about issues that matter to them.
2: First Peoples don't necessarily connect with the term social cohesion. It's not a term that came up in my consultations, but they did talk extensively about their experience of racism, about their experience of the lack of unity in this country, about the lack of recognition of us as First Peoples, both Aboriginal and Torres Strait Islander communities. They talk about the need for recognition and respect, hence the, you know, the voice referendum and the call from First Peoples through the Uluru Statement from the Heart for that constitutional recognition, because for generations since first contact, 237 years, we've had to fight to be recognised in what is our own country, our own lands. We've had to fight for equal participation. We've had to fight for equal consideration in policies, laws and practices that have had an impact on us, both detrimental and positive. We've had to fight for everything that has enabled us to effectively participate in the Australian society. Self-determination is something that Aboriginal and Torres Strait Islander people connect with. But it's not just self-determination for us, it's being able to participate in the democracy and have your identity, your cultural background, your status as a citizen of Australia respected and protected within the laws and policies. So a position that's come from First Peoples is that while dealing with anti-Semitism is absolutely important, dealing with First Peoples racism is equally important. And the view of First Peoples is that until you start to address the original racism that was foundational to the building of the Australian community, you won't be able to address racism against any other community that has since come and settled in this country.
3: That was Katie Kiss, the Aboriginal and Torres Strait Islander Social Justice Commissioner, speaking at the Royal Commission. Race Discrimination Commissioner Giridharan Sivaraman has developed a national anti-racism framework that the federal government is yet to respond to. Commissioner Sivaraman says social cohesion should be ensuring every community feels a sense of inclusion and belonging. He says government policies often do the opposite.
7: I think I just wanted to get across that we need unified, comprehensive whole-of-government responses to racism, that we can't continue with this siloed piecemeal approach, that we need to centre First Nations racial justice in whatever we do, and that the National Anti-Racism Framework provides a roadmap on how to do that.
3: You and Katie Kiss was talking about the idea of social cohesion and how that means different things to different different things to different communities. You mentioned that there's the way government policy works is kind of an assimilation approach with that. Could you sort of, I guess, expand on that a little bit?
7: Yeah, I think that social cohesion has sometimes been a euphemism for assimilation or forcing people to be the same, which is actually racist in its endeavour because it forces people to shed themselves of their language, culture and religion, the things that make them different. And that's not the way in which you get people to feel a sense of inclusion and belonging and dignity. So when social cohesion is envisaged like that, it actually does the opposite of what it's meant to achieve.
3: And I know one of your concerns has been the, I guess, the lack of government response to the racism, anti-racism framework that you've developed. Since this was that came up at the hearings today, do you expect this might make it into recommendations coming out of this Royal Commission, maybe?
7: I don't know if it will, but I hope it does, because I genuinely think it should be one of the recommendations of the Royal Commission as a means of eliminating anti-Semitism and attaining social cohesion.
3: You and Katie Kiss seem to be pretty on much on the same sort of wavelength with
7: how this is going.
3: Because I heard her talking about how Indigenous communities don't see themselves as part of the fabric of the nation, sort of thing. Inclusion. Is this what you're hearing in not even just Aboriginal communities, but other communities as well?
7: Yeah, I think that many communities feel that they're excluded from the national story and identity. And they don't have that sense of belonging and inclusion. And I think we can all do better to change that. And we should recognise all forms of racism as a starting point, because that's a clear barrier to people feeling included and belonging.
3: That was Giridharan Sivaraman, the Race Discrimination Commissioner. A guide has been launched to create more culturally aware workplaces for First Nations employees. The University of Technology's Truth and Practice Guide is urging employers to recognise the importance of caring for kin, community and country. It proposes more flexible work hours and locations to help mob, particularly women, fulfil their caring needs. Professor Noreen Young is the director of the university's Centre for Indigenous People at Work. She's discussed the guide with NIRS News reporter Mark Hides.
4: Our research over a number of years in a number of different forums of mob by mob says that our flexibility needs are different to the mainstream, that we have different needs around caring, in particular around what the definition of family member might be. Our communities, as you know, have much higher numbers of people who are suffering from chronic illness or disability, where workers may have to take time off or work in a shorter day to be able to assist and support family or community members. Things like sorry business, things like community obligations, they make our caring needs different to the mainstream.
8: All employers and workplaces are different. Are you providing a framework for them to build on?
4: We are. What we provide is our research provides truth and we provide practical guidelines. So our webinar series and our series of practical guides are called Truth to Practice for Indigenous employees. So they do exactly that. They provide employers with practical guidance as to how to implement best working conditions for mob.
8: So how does it differ from approaches we see now, like working from home some days a week?
4: So working from home isn't the only form of flexibility. I think that the media has made that the perception out there in the broader community that working from home is the kind of flexibility that's needed. But there's all forms of working flexibly. There's shorter working weeks, there's condensed working weeks, there's purchased annual leave, there's extended periods of time on leave to be able to care. There's a whole lot of forms of flexibility that can be put in place when it's needed.
8: Why do some Indigenous workers need more flexible arrangements?
4: Well, as you know, we have different definitions of family than the mainstream. Our families are extended. As I said earlier, we have a lot more people needing support and care. A lot more people who have disability who might need different forms of flexibility to look after their own conditions. We have a lot of nans who are caring for kids, not just mums. We have a lot of pops who are putting in the work for caring as well. We have longer needs around sorry business. We have different definitions of family or community for sorry business than the current provisions for bereavement leave would allow, and we have cultural leave.
8: Is there a greater need for flexibility for Indigenous women in particular?
4: Well, yeah, absolutely, because our caring responsibilities are greater for all the reasons I talked about. And we have, again, lots of women in positions of caring that mainstream people don't.
8: How big of a gap is there between mainstream care assumptions and the realities of what First Nations women and men have?
4: There's a very big gap, and we aim to close that gap by providing this guidance for employers.
8: What sort of stories are you hearing back from Indigenous men and women when they're asking for more flexibility at work?
4: Our research says that our people are under much greater scrutiny, particularly women, when it comes to asking for flexibility, and a lot more no's than the mainstream receive. And particularly in our research, for younger women who are trying to develop career profiles and who are very ambitious, as our young women should be, that in developing careers and perceptions around their capacity, asking for flexibility is a career killer. So we want to bust that myth as well.
8: Well, how do you hope your guidance can make that a more receptive and better conversation?
4: We know that there's a competitive market out there for our people. Employers need us, and we know that employers want to understand what they need to do.
3: That's Professor Noreen Young from the University of Technology Sydney talking to NIRS news reporter Mark Hides. You're listening to the National Indigenous Radio Service's weekly news and review. I'm Adam Evans, coming to you from Maganjin, Brisbane in Yagara Turrbal country. Just a warning, the following story includes the name of an Indigenous person who's passed away. Indigenous leaders, elders and innovative programs have been recognised at the National NAIDOC Awards in Ubuntu Alice Springs this week. Dr. Pat Turner was named Person of the Year in recognition of her trailblazing work with the Coalition of Peaks and Closing the Gap Agreement. Dr. Josie Douglas from the Central Land Council accepted the award on Dr. Turner's behalf.
5: Through ATSIC and the Council for Aboriginal Reconciliation, Pat walked into the places where decisions were being made and made sure our voices and interests were heard. But Pat's contribution extends far beyond government. She has spent her life building and strengthening the institutions that give Aboriginal and Torres Strait Islander people voice, power and control over our own lives.
3: That was Dr. Douglas on NITV. The award ceremony also recognised the late Rhoda Roberts AO, who posthumously received the Lifetime Achievement Award for her advocacy in Indigenous art and media. Dr. Stephen Hagen was named Male Elder of the Year in recognition for his work in pushing back against racism in institutions and the media. Christine Colby, AO, the CEO of the Walgett Aboriginal Medical Service, was named Female of the Year. The CSIRO's Young Indigenous Women's STEM Academy won the Innovation Award. NIRS News' Harrison Pedersen spoke to the Academy's Executive Manager, Kim Dyball, about their win.
9: Totally overwhelming, because I had been saying to absolutely everybody, I'm so glad that you came. We probably won't be winning, but we're so excited to be finalists here, because it actually is a brilliant way for us to promote the Young Indigenous Women's STEM Academy and what we've done, and actually celebrate the brilliance of the young women. So I definitely was not expecting it, because we were in a category with two amazing organisations, Bars Behind Me, led by Barbara and Kelly, as well as Tate and Jackson, who led the 17 by 16 CDP Youth Collective Initiative. So the fact that they had, they've got amazing programs themselves, I was really overwhelmed on the night, and you probably could tell that through the speech as well.
10: And so, what does this mean for the Academy going forward?
9: It's an incredible honour, first and foremost. And, to be recognised by mob in front of mob, that is the absolute pinnacle and the greatest honour I think any program could actually receive. So going forward, we're currently at the end of our 10 years of funding that we received from the Australian Government's National Indigenous Australians Agency. So, we've been working really hard to reach out to different organisations, different government departments, philanthropic organisations, individuals, to come and support, you know, inviting them in to come and support the STEM Academy so we can continue the amazing work. You know, we've been independently evaluated. The team has worked extraordinarily hard, and we've had the most fabulous steering committee that we restructured the steering committee. So it's actually led by the young women, for the young women. So we have, co-chairs that are all the young women. We have Dr. Kay Price as the elder in residence, who we're extremely proud and very grateful for. And we have four tremendous Indigenous female STEM professionals as well, who help provide that guidance and support and direction, so that we know that we're on the right track. And we also have an approach of continuous improvement and working with all different organisations. So we figure, you know, if we can actually use this to leverage secure funding, but also, you know, celebrate the excellent work that's actually happening in other areas as well. You know, there's amazing organisations like Deadly Coders and Atsuma, you know, and Kidders in Tech. So there's lots of different organisations who are doing amazing work that we're working with that we also want to celebrate as part of this recognition. And so going forward, we want to try and secure ongoing funding to continue the brilliant work and create more and more opportunities for young women to excel in STEM.
3: That was Kim Dyball, the Executive Manager of CSIRO's Young Indigenous Women STEM Academy, speaking to NIRS News' Harrison Pedersen. The Academy's Elder-in-Residence, Dr. Kay Price, says the win is overwhelming and exciting. Dr. Price hopes the Academy will pave the way for the next generation of women in STEM.
11: I just think in 50 years' time, you know, we're going to have this permanent cohort of First Nations women, you know, leading major STEM agencies, firms. I can see that in 50 years' time, that our women won't be the kind of anomalies. Everything I can see that through this, the leaders will be there.
10: And Dr. Price, I was wondering, in terms of, you know, the barriers that, you know, women face getting into these, STEM fields. Have you noticed any barriers that you faced have fallen?
11: You know, when I think about this, I think about the whole, you know, what we call the pipeline leakage. Mm-hmm. And, students' interest for lots of different reasons. They lack the proper prerequisite courses. A lot of the time, our young women have been discouraging grading, if you like, the teaching styles during secondary school and with those university transitions. And we find that, with some of our women, there's a higher dropout rate. One of the really big things with this project is that, you know, we've had such there've been cultural biases, but a lack of visible role models. Mm. And, you know, that lack of those role models can make students feel unwelcome or unrepresented. There's a whole list of things, but the big thing with this, you know, as I keep repeating, is those visible role models.
3: That was Dr. Kay Price from the Young Indigenous Women STEM Academy speaking to NIRS News' Harrison Pedersen. What will treaty mean for Victoria? That's the question being explored by four short films that are premiered at the Melbourne International Film Festival this week. Sovereign Shorts is a collection of short documentaries that have been funded by a collaboration between the festival, Screen Victoria and NITV. One of the films, Protest on the Dance Floor, explores the idea that dance floors are political spaces. Its director, Taria Little, has spoken to NIRS News' Harrison Pedersen about the film's message.
12: Protest on the Dance Floor is a 13-minute documentary that's kind of like a club/protest doco. That really looks at the subculture of electronic music and Aboriginal people in the city of Melbourne. We look to how, you know, sovereignty is a political sort of structure, but it is also something that can be, can live in the body and be embodied. And this idea sort of came from Nayuka Gori, who is an incredible DJ, writer, activist. And Nayuka sort of said to me how a lot of the time in our lives, we don't really have a lot of control over what goes on as Aboriginal people. And being a DJ and, you know, playing on your country and being able to set the BPM and everyone's moving in the same way together, and we're sort of in control of that experience, felt really sovereign and gave them a lot of strength. And it sort of sparked this idea around how powerful dance and music is to not only connect us but make us feel really strong in ourselves. So it is quite a, can be an abstract concept, but also, yeah, it feels very real to a lot of us who, you know, love electronic music and love music. And in the doco, we sort of go from an area of exclusion here in Melbourne to now taking up space and what that feels like. We have three Aboriginal DJs. So we have Nayuka Gori, Paul Gori, and Sky Thomas, Soju Gang, DJ PGV, and Naka. And then we also have an experience from Travis Cloudy, who is a Torres Strait Islander man who grew up in Mildura. And basically we sort of look at his experience and how the dance floor has helped him, you know, reclaim power over his body after years of being subjected to different kinds of violence and drug abuse. But yeah, we look at how the dance floor has facilitated spaces for Aboriginal people to be strong and also, you know, sort of fight the political fight in a different way. Through music and connection to other people.
10: I was just wanting to also speak about the Sovereign Shorts program. So this film is part of that. How did the program help get this film off the ground?
12: This initiative was incredible, and there needs to be more initiatives like it. Like, I have been trying really hard for about 5 years to make something, and for the Vic Screen, MIST team and NITV to believe in the project was just incredible. I think, you know, really backing and supporting a project that explores sovereignty through, you know, a dance floor is a bold thing to do. But I think we're ready for bold stories and we're ready to be seen in a contemporary light. And this is the story of now. And I think I really am grateful for the Sovereign Shorts team for really backing this.
10: So how do you see this film sitting in the, you know, wider discussion around treaty in Victoria?
12: This film, you know, there's so many people doing so much work in Parliament and on the ground and in communities. And I'm not a Victorian Aboriginal person, but I am an Aboriginal person. And growing up across the Northern Territory in Victoria and seeing how, you know, Victorians are so staunch and progressive and is really inspiring. And I hope that this film almost provides a space for people to be like, we can be allowed joy in these times. And our joy is a part of our resistance. So even though we might be fighting the fight in Parliament or on the ground, like, this fight continues everywhere. And part of that fight is to continue to have joy and continue to celebrate being Black and being ourselves. And, you know, to get to a point of being the first state in Australia to have treaty is actually the most incredible thing. And I'm from Alice Springs and we're nowhere near that now, which is really sad. So yeah, I think, yeah, to continue to hold each other and fight and protest and continue the fight in many other ways, because the fight, you know, is not going to stop here.
3: That's film director Taria Little there talking to NRI Risk News' Harrison Pedersen. You can watch Sovereign Shorts, which includes Protest on the Dance Floor, on the Melbourne International Film Festival's website. Well, that's the Weekly News and Review for another week. 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I'm Adam Evans. 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

0: we have got something very special. Yeah, up at Camp Sovereignty, Grandmother Moon, Full Moon, at end of the month. Camp Sovereignty presents Rock Against Racism. Remember the Rock Against Racism back in the day? Yeah, so from 2 p.m. to 8 p.m, Sunday the 30th of August, at Camp Sovereignty, Linlithgow Avenue, not the King Domain, Melbourne. Rock Against Racism is a free concert held in honour of all those ready to stand strong against the racist attack on the camp. Come dance and spread the love, hey? Rock Against Racism, 2 p.m. to 8 p.m. on the 30th of August, Grandmother Moon Night at Camp Sovereignty.
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0: Put us in, coach. We're ready to play. We're very snug here in Studio 2 with three microphones. My name's John A. Tate. This is The Sporting Record. And I've got a microphone for Oscar Roberts.
1: Oscar Bucco.
0: And we've got the panellist mic for Jimmy Tate.
2: Just go one more time, Oscar.
1: Oscar Bucco.
2: Let's go one more time.
1: Oscar Bucco.
2: Yeah, we're talking now. Just wanted to hear Oscar's beautiful voice three times.
0: Yeah.
2: John, what do we got?
0: Well, it's a big time in sport. Lots of things going on. There's cricket tests against Bangladesh. There's the Vuelta a España has just started. I've been watching that. The US Open tennis is not far away. There's all sorts of things going on.
2: Yes.
0: Footies get to the final stage.
2: Yeah, there's lots of controversy in the air as well.
0: Oh, yes, that's right. So that's all the sort of stuff that we'll talk about for the next hour.
2: Which is fantastic. Before we get there, though, the Sporting Record would like to acknowledge the Wurundjeri Woiwurrung people of the Kulin Nation, on whose stolen lands we broadcast this program. Sovereignty was never ceded and always was and always will be Indigenous land. And we'd like to pay our respects to their elders past, present and emerging. And we'd like to say we will continue to be allies in this fight. We'd also like to extend our admiration and respects and thanks to the incredible contribution the First Nations athletes have made to this continent's sporting life. And again, we'll do our best to platform their voices and, you know, be allies as best we can. So, John, bit of controversy in the air, but let's see what you want to start with.
0: Oh, okay. I get the call, do I? Oh,
2: you called yourself the pilot of the ship last week, yeah. Didn't you?
0: Oh, that's right. Well, I suppose we should just finish off, Oscar, the whole Sydney Swans debacle, controversy.
2: There have been developments.
0: Have there?
2: Well, so, just over the last week.
0: So I've only got one thing to say on the issue, and it's a positive thing. The best thing to come out of it is the terrible Colgate ad featuring Isaac Heaney has been pulled.
2: Yes, it has.
0: You know the one I'm talking about?
1: Yeah. I actually don't.
0: He takes a mark over the Carlton player, and he's smiling as he's taking the mark. And it's meant to show that he uses Colgate toothpaste and has, like, beautiful, beautiful teeth.
2: And you know what? You know what Colgate says about it all.
0: What do they say?
2: Well, Colgate says that Colgate is the official smile of the AFL.
0: It's a terrible concept.
2: Now, you know, that's reaching, is it not? That's reaching.
0: I think Colgate could do better, and I think. I suppose if you take whatever sponsorship you can get. But anyway, it's gone off the TV screens.
1: Adios.
0: Because of Isaac's bad behaviour. And good riddance to that ad is what I say.
2: So there have been updates on what went down, which we won't really comment on because it's still coming out. But, you know, frankly, disgusting. And, you know, Isaac is the kind of person, among the others, who've been really vocal, you know, in years past on footy players being better. And he's spoken about it on podcasts and things. You know, they've been playing clips, all the media ones. Yeah. And, you know, it's just...
0: They drag it all up.
2: They drag it all up because the archivists are very good, and the interns know how to find the things for the producers. But you know, it's again with the men's competition that you have to take everything they say with a grain of salt, and you just know that the PR teams, the media teams, and all that just have their fingers over every single little thing. So you know, we'll see how it goes. But you know, thoughts and prayers. Even though I hate saying that. Just hoping everyone involved in this, who's not, you know, a disgusting Sydney Swans player at this point, is doing what they can and they're, you know, getting by and everyone's getting around them.
0: And we'll do our usual thing and tell people who are, you know, on social media, just lay off the victims in this. They've had to go into hiding, I believe, because of the backlash, you know, and... things people are saying, and I don't know if they're threatening things, but just give it a rest, guys and girls on social media. Give it a rest.
2: Social media hasn't, you know, played this very well on the whole. Anyway. Oscar.
1: I look, there's so much that's already been said on this, And we actually, funnily enough, we talked about it last week, but I apparently failed to save our recording properly, so it never went to air.
2: We'll say it again. It's in the airwaves, though.
1: Well, what I want to say right now is that I'm sick of this idea. So, like, just recently, today I think it's come out that the Richmond Football Club on their Mad Mondays has poked fun at at the victim or the survivor of this assault. Yeah. Now, they argue that it had nothing to do with it, and so I won't question whether that is the case or not, but I am sick of people trying to find excuses. Oh, it's because of Mad Monday, or it's because of drinking, or because of cocaine, or whatever it is. No, no, no. We have to dig into what the root of this issue is, which is culture, which is misogyny.
2: Yeah.
1: These things don't happen because you're drunk. It might elevate the risk of it, but it comes from a very serious misogyny that the autonomy or the agency of this woman does not matter.
2: Yep.
1: That is what creates the issue. So I don't want to hear anyone talk about Matt. People deserve to have, it's like, you know, there's no reason why I shouldn't be able to have a Christmas party with my workmates. There's an issue if I then decide to assault someone.
2: Yeah.
1: But there's no issue with me having fun on the weekend, whether that's with drugs or without them, or with alcohol or without them. The issue is a misogyny that is insidious, and it's something that we need to figure out irrespective of the event.
2: I grew up hearing the phrase, a drunk mind speaks sober thoughts. And I can imagine that drunk actions reflect, you know, stuff deep down when you're sober that's there, that no one acknowledges, it's there. It's deep down to the core. And, you know, we talk about the culture of the men's competition again and again, because this doesn't manifest out of nowhere. This comes from something deep.
1: Yeah, it doesn't exist in a vacuum.
2: No.
1: And that's the thing. Like, I've done dumb things when I'm drunk. That doesn't mean that the dumb things I've done excuse the overarching issue.
2: No.
1: And the overarching issue is that these boys did not give a shit about these women.
2: No, they did not.
1: Anyway, that's all I'll have to say about it.
2: Yeah, so we'll wait to hear more come out. I will say as well, I'm very happy with the Sydney Swans' decision to suspend all of these players for the rest of the year.
1: Yeah.
2: I mean, that's the bare minimum.
0: And while there's speculation that they will probably be delisted, for the whole year. Not by the club, by the AFL. What is it when they withdraw your registration? Or
2: revoked or...
0: Yeah. So that's the thought. Maybe they'll miss a whole year.
2: Wow.
0: Because they'll be deregistered.
2: Given how serious the allegations are, I mean, this has been a thing as well with Jordan Ngoi and plenty of other players have been accused of terrible things. And whether or not the justice system, you know, finds them guilty or not... clubs have typically been very weak on this, letting them play and saying, they can come back to their job and get a very good paycheck, even though they're accused of doing some awful things.
1: And that's the interesting thing. So M brought up last week in the recording that we didn't get to air that at least the NRL has a no-fault suspension clause, which is when something like this happens – you're suspended until the investigation has ended.
2: Yeah.
1: And I think, interestingly, like, they still get paid for the whole time.
2: Right, yep.
1: But I think that matters a lot more to them than the actual outcome. Like, that's their heart and soul is about the game.
2: Yep.
1: And if you take that away, that matters way more to the players than... getting a fine or a suspension, a short-term suspension. Mm-hmm. What matters most to them is that they get to play long-term. And so if the investigation lasts 3 years, they can't play for 3 years.
2: Yes. And, you know, people say, but they're convicted innocent until proven guilty. you know, things like what's been alleged with the Swans players, very low probabilities that none of it's true.
1: Yeah.
2: That it's been made up. Very, very low probability. No one would put themselves through that sort of ordeal unless something pretty serious happened.
1: Mm-hmm.
2: You know, so probability-wise, allegations, you know, justice system stuff comes out like this, it is the right move to suspend them because,
1: yeah.
2: I mean, it's a pretty tall ask to make anything up like this.
1: Yeah.
2: It's virtually just
1: bullshit. And also, again, it's like they're not taking away their livelihood.
2: No.
1: Like they've given them the benefit of the doubt enough to pay them.
2: Yep.
1: But, you know, it's we're talking about a sexual assault.
2: Yeah.
1: If the person was a coach of, you know, under 18s, it would be a duh.
2: Yeah.
1: You take them off. Yeah. You take them off. You know, you pay them until the outcome is found out, but you're not putting them in a position where they can put your brand or any other people at risk.
2: Yes.
1: Now, obviously, they can't do anything to take other people at risk, but like you don't promote them any further until you know more.
2: No.
1: Anyway.
0: In more football news, Essendon have finally announced their new coach.
1: Yeah, what do we think, Essendon fans?
0: And it's Sydney Swans connection. Mark McVay's been assistant coach there for, about 5 years now. And they've been a pretty successful team without having won the big one. So I'm quite happy that he's the right guy to coach my team in the future.
2: In the last 20 years, the Swans have a very good development program at the very least. Yeah. They have a knack for pulling people out of nowhere.
1: Mm.
2: So curious to see how old Mark goes.
1: Mm. I think it's a brilliant decision,
2: yeah,
1: personally. And I've mentioned on air before that I don't think that Hurd is a great decision.
2: Mm.
1: I have come around to the... Because I think off-air... John and I spoke about it, and John's like, we just need to put it behind us. So put Hurd back in, and if he fails, then at least we know.
2: Done.
1: So but, I get that take.
0: And the problem with that is, though, Hurd was very polarizing, even amongst our own fans.
1: Yeah.
0: Half of the people wanted him, and half of the people definitely didn't want him. There's no one in the middle.
1: Yeah.
0: So to make that decision...
1: It's a risky one.
0: It would have been divisive.
1: But to me, I think it's a brilliant choice because whilst he might not have the same accolades as other coaches who might have gone for the role, what he does have, as you said, is development. He's brought the development of the GWS,
2: mm-hmm.
1: who have gotten themselves to the grand final. He's done the development of the Sydney Swans, who've gotten mm-hmm. themselves to multiple grand finals.
2: There you go.
1: That is a great accolade for a team that is particularly young
2: yep.
1: and needs support in development. I think it's brilliant.
2: You should judge a coach by how often they've been in the prelim finals onwards. Because, you know, in footy, anyone can win on any given day. And there's a fair bit of luck involved with that sort of stuff.
1: Yeah.
2: So as long as you get to that sort of level of finals... Whether or not you win the flag or not, you can't discount getting there.
1: Yeah.
2: And you have your bloody coal in the fire. I still think my Hurd proposition is on. Get a new coach in. Could have been Dean, but now it's Mark McVay, not Dean Solomon.
1: Mm-hmm.
2: Hurd's got to be the second in charge, right?
1: Yeah, okay.
2: Because, you know, like every good sports movie, the coach who had it torn away from him, and now he's a laughing stock. He's got a bug in his shoulder.
1: Right. Yeah,
2: he
1: yeah.
2: can't be in charge because he'll get carried away. But he can be the godfather who can just pull the strings.
1: And you're right. I think Mark McVay even hinted that he's not opposed to having Hurd in the mix in some way, shape, or form.
2: And you've got to have Mark grow into the role. No one comes in the finished article.
1: Mm-hmm.
2: And with someone like Hurd who's in the game, wants it, he can teach Mark everything that he did wrong. Hurd's got a great footy brain. There's no denying. He's probably the best media person who doesn't do commentary on all those stupid shows that you watch, John.
0: Yes, I know. Yeah.
2: Footy Confidential.
0: No, he's very good. He's one of the best.
1: Yeah, I agree with
2: talking
1: that.
2: Talking footy. He's very smart, and he's with it, even though he didn't coach, you know, this decade at least.
1: Mm-hmm.
2: So Mark grows into the role. Herd is just there going, yeah, mate, you better do this, don't do that.
1: Yeah, yeah.
2: I regret it. You know, just...
0: They're already mates, you know. There's not much chance of you know, them...
1: Like a fallout or something.
0: Falling out, yeah.
2: I will say, I do have a bit of a caution about someone who played their whole career at a club and then becomes the coach.
0: Yeah.
2: I think, rarely works. They lose their objectiveness as much as you can have that in footy. You know, a lot of the champion coaches these days, you know, the Craig McRae played for Brisbane, Collingwood coach, great success, that sort of thing. Not quite sure if, because you want to be loyal, you want to be good to the club, but that can just crush you.
1: Yeah, I'm trying to think of a good example of it.
2: Nathan Buckley was the most recent one who had
1: he got to a grand final
2: success
1: playing
2: at the club, but that's my one thing.
1: There was a long time of him not doing very well, and he had 2 good years and then didn't do very well again.
2: He got parachuted into the grand final.
1: For
2: his first year.
1: Yeah.
2: And then, you know, that team should have been good.
1: To a grand final again against West Coast years later.
2: Eventually. Yeah. But that team, they were young on the premiership. You know, that Collingwood team, they could have been in the grand final that whole decade.
1: Yeah.
2: Well, maybe that's not Buckley's fault, but, you know. So that's my one caution.
1: No, I hear that.
2: Exciting, John. Exciting. We'll go to a break now because
0: we've been yapping.
2: Yap. Quick fire. Bit of this, bit of that. But on the way back, we've got lots more content. So much content.
1: We're content creators.
2: Yeah, we are.
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8: 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Did you know that Western Sahara is Africa's last colony? 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Western Sahara is illegally occupied by Morocco. Indigenous Sahrawis are denied their right to self-determination. France continues to veto United Nations human rights observation in Western Sahara. 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
3: 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It's the sport.

0: right at that.
1: People are disputing that they're actual finals, but
2: they may as well be
1: finals or not. Yeah,
0: who cares?
1: Anyway, that's all right. That's all right. But I've lost interest because Essendon are nowhere near it. But in the VFL, I was considering going. So the VFL finals start this weekend, the real finals.
0: Yeah.
1: They did their play-in round last week.
2: Oh, they have one as well.
1: The VFL, yeah, they had their play-in last week. And Essendon, my team, are in it.
0: Yes.
1: They're playing an elimination final on Sunday. I think it's on Sunday, or Saturday or Sunday. It's Saturday. And it's at Windy Hill because they finished higher than Williamstown.
0: The most beautiful ground in the land.
1: Well, it's not beautiful, but it's close to home, so it's not a good one to go to. If you wanted to go to one of those VFL games, it's very good value. It's only $15.
0: It's a bargain.
1: But you've got to get your ticket on your phone
0: bloody
1: and then
0: app. Yeah.
1: They scan it.
0: Yep.
1: But I'm not going to do that because it's the ABC are showing it on TV.
0: The ABC?
1: On live, yeah. Every week this year, the ABC, I call it Channel 2, but I don't suppose it's called that anymore. They've been showing one VFL game.
0: Isn't that great?
1: And KO do a lot of others. Well, Fox, whatever you call it, Fox KO.
2: I'm thinking about going to the AFLW on Sunday.
1: Yes, which has started. It's probably round three.
2: That is right, round three. And if I go to Casey, which I don't believe I've ever been to Casey before.
1: It's a long way away.
0: It's a long way away.
2: Yeah, but it'd be, like, I figure, you know, if it's a nice day, I don't know if it will be, but if it's a nice day, I'll just take a drive and watch the Lions play Demons, Melbourne Demons.
1: Wow.
2: And both are pretty good teams.
1: They're good teams,
0: It's always funny that Melbourne, the team that is Melbourne, their affiliate in the VFL is Casey,
1: which is
0: not
1: Melbourne,
0: not in Melbourne really at all. Not in the metropolitan.
1: Aren't they looking at Caulfield Racecourse for a new home?
0: Are they?
1: I think so.
2: I think I've heard that too, Yeah.
0: Are they making some space at Caulfield? A bit less horses.
1: Yeah, you know, racing. It takes up horse race courses. Take up a huge amount of property.
0: Yes, they do.
2: Yeah.
1: And they don't make a lot of money anymore because no one goes.
0: Horses and golf.
1: They've got to get more value out of
2: Save
1: the land.
2: Save the horses, get rid of the courses.
0: Yes, that's cool. Hey,
2: look at me go.
0: We better copyright that.
1: So they're doing it at Moonee Valley Racecourse. It's all going to be mostly apartments.
2: Look, is that right?
1: Yeah.
0: If a sport requires that much real estate, right, it should not be in a metropolitan area. Have free buses going to them outside of the busy area.
2: Does that include the AFL?
0: Well, there's an argument because it's AFL and cricket. You know, football and cricket are on footy grounds.
1: And social clubs.
0: And it's very important to the social fabric of community.
2: I would also say at least they use the whole space.
0: Yes.
2: Mm. Like golf and horse racing, it's like horse racing is just the outskirts of that space.
0: But the beauty of it as well is footy fields, cricket fields, they're also parks, right? They're not fenced off.
2: That's true.
0: People can take their dogs there. Often it's good for dogs because they're enclosed. You know, the dogs can't run away like our greyhound used to always bloody try to find a hole in the fence and run off every time. But, you know, so that's the argument as well. It's not just a footy ground. It's a park.
2: Yep.
0: And, you know, a footy field always has trees around it. It's lovely. Yeah. Bit of community infrastructure. Yeah. You know, you can't go to the local race course and bloody walk into the rooms and...
2: During COVID, they did have the Moonee Valley.
0: Well, I'm sure they got...
2: For sticking a thing up your nose to make sure you didn't have COVID.
1: Oh, yes. That's right. I went there.
2: It was
1: a
2: really unusual experience to be in that space.
0: I bet they got a healthy bill from the government to facilitate that too. Yeah, true. So, yeah, piss off golf. Piss off horses.
2: Yeah.
0: You know, what... Anyway, I'm not going to keep going. Go, John. Keep going.
1: So I've got a quick one to take us up to half time.
0: Yes.
1: The third major cycling tour is on right now. It's probably
0: in the men's
1: day three or day four.
0: Mm-hmm.
1: It's the Spanish one.
0: The Vuelta
1: España.
0: Yeah.
1: We've had the Giro d'Italia. We've had men, and we've had the Tour de France men.
0: Yeah.
1: So now it's the Vuelta. Yeah. We've done that.
0: Italy, Spain, and France have a monopoly on the cycling.
1: It started in Monaco this
0: year. Yeah, great cycling.
1: Stage one
0: country.
1: Was Monaco, which isn't Spain at all, but it's close.
0: Yeah.
1: And they did a time trial around Monaco.
0: Oh, well, that's what Monaco's for.
1: On the same streets as the Grand Prix.
0: And how did it go?
1: Oh, it's pretty good. Yeah, it's pretty good.
0: Yeah.
1: Very flat.
0: Very flat.

0: There were no heels whatsoever.
1: And the corners are pretty forgiving.
0: And the person you expected to win won it.
1: Pogacar.
0: But it was close, very close. And I wanted to talk about the Aussies who are in it. There's a lot of Aussies. 1, 2, 3, 4, 5, 6, 7, 8, 9, 10, 11. There's 12 Aussies in this race.
1: Well, we might have a chance.
0: And one of them, you'll be interested in this, Oscar.
2: Oh, yeah?
0: His name is Oscar Chamberlain.
2: Yeah.
0: And he was in the top 10 in this time trial. Dude. And at one point, he was winning. He had the quickest time, and he sat in the chair. You know, they sit in the chair as the others all finish. And when someone goes quicker than you, you get out of the chair and they take the chair. Oscar Chamberlain, Aussie, he was sitting in the chair for quite a while until, you know, other people passed him. But he did brilliantly. So let me tell you who's in it. We've got Jay Vine in the UAE team. He's got a good chance of doing well. We've got Luke Tuckwell, a young guy. He's doing very well. He's in Red Bull Bora Hansgrohe.
1: It's about time Red Bull cracked into the cycling.
0: Yeah,
1: they're in everything, aren't they?
0: But
1: now they're there.
0: Caden Groves is racing. He's the leader of the Alpecin, the shampoo team.
1: What's the ad for Alpecin, John? You had that memory.
0: I can't remember anymore. there's two Australians in the Jayco Alula, Saudi Arabian sponsored team.
1: Yep, visit Alula.
0: I don't know if many people would be travelling to Alula at the moment for their.
1: It's a long-term campaign.
0: Yeah, I suppose so. Anyway, that's two young guys, Rudy Porter and Hamish McKenzie. Decathlon have Oscar Chamberlain, who we've mentioned, and Callum Scottson. That's the Decathlon team. Alistair McKellar is racing with the EF Education team.
1: We like education.
0: We've got Jack Haig and Lucas Hamilton are riding for Ineos Grenadier.
1: Yeah, that's a car.
0: And we've got a guy called Nick Schultz for some team called NSN. I don't know much about
1: them. Don't know what they are.
0: And the leader of Team Picnic. Love that team. Team Picnic.
1: Team Picnic.
0: It's no picnic this race, I'm telling you, but that's the name of the team. Yeah. Is Chris Hamilton, and he's got a chance of doing some good stuff.
2: There's a few Hamiltons.
0: They're probably related, I don't know.
1: Look, I would bet a lot on the fact that Team Picnic is some terrible human rights abusive organisation. Any bet.
0: I'll find out more about
1: it's like
0: it.
1: How,
0: anyway.
1: It's like how United Fruits changed their name to some lovely name that... Anyway.
0: Go Australians in the tour. I'll be watching it.
1: That's a good update, John.
0: So it's all very late at night, but I tend to watch the mini... next day, get a 25-minute version of it.
2: Before we go to halftime,
1: yes,
2: I've been doing a little thing the last couple of weeks about fun facts.
1: Yes, yes, we need
0: to get
1: the
0: facts. Oh, we love fun facts.
2: So this week, there's only been one time in the history of the AFL where Richmond and Hawthorn have played each other.
1: Say that again.
2: There's only been one time... in the history of AFL, in the finals, where Richmond and Hawthorn have played each other. Do you guys remember what year that was?
0: Richmond and Hawthorn play each other in a final.
2: Not a grand final necessarily.
0: Yeah.
2: Just a final.
1: Richmond Hawthorn.
0: Well, Hawthorn were terrible until the 60s, 70s, 80s. Richmond would be good. Yeah, I don't know. I'd be guessing.
1: Richmond Hawthorn. Let's say 2017.
2: You are so close. 2018.
1: Dang, Nabby.
2: The only time, apparently, that they've played... Oh, dear.
1: Oh, no.
2: I've misread it. In a qualifying final.
1: That's
2: nowhere near as interesting a stat.
1: Well, think about it. You've got the Hawthorn dynasty ending, Richmond dynasty starting around that time. So there you go, John.
0: Well, another extraordinary thing happened.
1: Yes, go on.
0: Who was it who drew the other day? Was it Collingwood? Yeah.
1: Collingwood and
0: Hawthorn.
1: Yeah.
0: Hawthorn.
2: Only
0: and
2: time in history.
0: They drew in the first time they met this year as well.
2: Yeah.
0: So twice in one season.
1: Unbelievable.
0: Those two teams
2: cannot be split
0: drew with each other.
2: Yeah, that's awesome.
0: That's never happened before.
2: Never before.
1: Never. Historic, as they would say.
2: Yeah.
1: Historic. The amount of times I've heard historic lately, it's not historic if you have to
2: say
1: it.
2: I suppose everything is historic.
1: Yeah, well, that's the thing.
2: This very show is historic.
0: Yeah, yeah. You two guys love your basketball, especially the American one. What's that called?
2: NBA.
0: NBA. So got a big story about that after the break.
1: Here we go. We love NBA stories. Yeah.
0: Well, I thought you might, so I've looked into this
1: All
0: one.
1: Right. Stay tuned.
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5: Do you like parties?
6: Yeah.
5: We can invite all our friends and have soda and pie.
6: Yeah!
5: I hope no bad.

0: The Vibe Consultant is hosting a party. We're raising money to keep 3CR pumping through the airwaves, with performances from The Steppers, LXRP, and Supermassive River Band. This is gonna be a rager. And the best part, it's only $5 entry. Make sure you're at the Old Bar on Sunday, the 13th of September, from 3 p.m.
1: I would like us to think of this meeting as a serious party.
2: Be there or be square.
3: Peace out.
0: Yoo-hoo! Yo, so that is an announcement voiced by myself, but
4: well
0: also
4: done. Very nicely done.
0: Well, thank you. But also, I think it's going to be an awesome time. If you're available on Sunday, the 13th of September, 3 p.m., come and see some awesome bands. As I said, it's LXRP, The Steppers, and Supermassive River Band, which is a hilarious name.
4: Do you know anything about the Supermassive River Band? What's their deal?
0: This is their first ever gig.
4: Now, I'm in.
0: And I've only heard their demos, but they're really fun. They actually have a similar vibe to your brother slash son, Quality Used Cars, where they do that kind of talk singing vibe.
4: Oh yeah. Long history of that in this country.
0: Yeah. So, look, I've only heard one demo, but it was really good, and I'm like, I'm ready for you guys to jump on board.
5: Good on.
0: The Steppers have been in the Studio 3 doing a live to air. And LXRP, I think one of the members of LXRP actually volunteers here, which is great. But look, it's just going to be a dope time. It's, you know, September when the weather starts to get real nice.
4: At the home of music, the Old Bar.
0: The Old Bar, we love that. And shit, like, who doesn't want to see some bands on a Sunday afternoon? Like, what a perfect time to...
4: Yeah, all right. We'll try and get there, John.
5: Well, I won't be. I'll be in Samoa.
0: Oh, okay. Well, that's a fair reason.
4: God.
5: I'll be checking out the rugby Samoan team.
0: Oh, cool. Well, you can come back
5: I won't
0: with
5: really,
0: a review.
5: But I believe that when they're in Samoa, in Apia, they tend to stay at the same place where we're staying.
4: Wow. Well, take a mic.
5: There's a mic on my phone.
4: Get them while they're at the pool.
5: Everybody's got a mic in their pocket.
4: Well, isn't John up to date? That's great. Well done.
0: Yeah.
4: So, John, you had some NBA gossip.
5: LA Lakers.
4: Yes.
5: Very successful team.
4: Arguably the most successful.
0: Yeah, they're more of the Celtics.
5: A real estate guy called Jerry Buss.
4: Yes.
5: I don't know if you pronounce it Buss or Buss.
4: Buss.
5: Jerry Buss, B-U-S-S.
4: Yep.
5: In 1979, he bought the LA Lakers.
4: He did.
5: For $16 million.
4: And he was ridiculed for it.
5: Was he?
4: Yes.
0: And he moved it to LA from there, didn't he?
4: Yeah.
0: It was San Fran?
4: Who knows?
0: No, Sacramento?
4: Around that time, it was a bit of that. Yeah.
0: Anyway.
5: So he and his family have owned it for a long time. He passed away, about 10 years ago or something. Mm. But his family have continued to own it.
4: Jenny Buss.
5: And anyway, now they're looking to sell.
4: They're selling, are they?
5: Yeah.
4: Goodness.
5: And the potential buyer hasn't quite gone through is Josh Kushner.
0: Oh, dear.
5: The brother of
0: Jared.
5: Jared. And Josh Kushner and somebody else. And the price is said to be $12.5 billion.
4: Yeah, that'd be about. So a lot of the clubs are worth about, you know, between 4 and 6, because the Lakers are the big one.
5: Yeah,
4: 12.
5: Oof. Yeah, so it's a lot of money. Here's a trivia question for you.
4: Go on.
5: The arena that the LA Lakers play in. In Los Angeles. Do you know what it's called? On the Sporting Rec, we love names of stadiums.
4: So the formerly the Staples Center.
5: Yes, but now it's got a commercial name.
4: It was Crypto.com.
5: Yes.
4: Yeah, right.
5: It's the Crypto.com Arena.
4: There you go.
5: I love that.
0: Since we're doing a bit of trivia on names of NBA stadiums,
5: do you guys know
0: what the Orlando Magic
4: Orlando
0: stadium
4: Magic, so
0: is
4: down,
0: called?
4: Down in Florida.
0: Is that where Orlando is?
4: Yeah.
0: Well, that's the one I mean then.
4: Well they play... no idea.
0: I'll give you a hint. Think pyramid scheme.
4: Herbalife.
0: No, but you're on the right track.
4: The The Bernie Madoff Memorial Centre.
2: I think that's... What's that scheme called? That's a different kind of scheme.
4: I don't know.
2: Anyway, no, it is the Amway Centre.
5: Oh, I was thinking of that. Amway. I couldn't quite think of the name.
2: Amway? Amway is like the OG pyramid scheme.
4: Really?
2: Mm.
4: What do they do?
5: They sell products. They tend to be skincare products and makeup and all sorts of
4: door-to-door
5: things like
4: sales.
5: That.
4: Yeah, door-to-door sales. You can become your own boss.
5: Yeah.
4: You know.
5: And detergents and cleaning goods.
4: All that sort of stuff.
5: They
4: give you the tools to, you know, be your own boss.
2: That's right.
4: Yeah.
5: And then if you can recruit more people the company, you get a bit of their
2: The Sporting Record
5: sales.
2: Brought to you by Amway.
4: Amway.
2: No, it's not true.
4: Sounds a bit like a PT.
5: I used to know people who sold Amway products. I bought some. We used to buy some.
2: Were they any good?
5: Me and my first wife, we...
4: Oh, wow. Mm.
5: Oh, they were no different to any other product, really. I mean, back to where we were. But it's all changed. When Jerry Buss originally bought the team, you'd buy a team because you loved it and you loved the sport and you owned it. But this is all different now. It's all about, I don't know what these terms mean, but private equity investment, hedge funds, venture capital.
4: Yep.
5: It's all about that sort of stuff now.
4: Yes, it is.
5: Can you explain that? Why are people buying into sports teams for those reasons?
4: It's a fantastic investment for the very fact that it's very easy if you already have money or relationships, influence, networks. You can turn a team that's not worth much into something pretty valuable because it's all about the players. And if you have money, you can get players, even if you're not allowed to pay them. You know, above a salary cap or something, you can go, hey, if you come here, I'll set you up with a job with me. You get a lot of money after your career. You know, the brown paper bag sort of stuff that the NFL used to do, maybe still do, who knows.
2: Well, I'll talk to Geelong about that one.
4: So the general idea, John, is, you know, someone alone doesn't necessarily buy it, but, you know, becomes a group or a consortium.
5: Yes.
2: And well, they're on the public... They've gone public. All these businesses have stocks.
4: Yeah. So it's shareholder kind of thing. And like I said, you can make a killing doing this sort of stuff.
5: Well, the Buss family, they bought it for $16 million.
4: Private.
5: So add three zeros to that now, almost.
4: Inflation
5: and you're looking
4: adjusted.
5: At, you know, $12.5 billion.
4: Yeah, yeah.
2: The other interesting thing about the NBA, there's a lot of teams that are owned by people who don't care about winning. They care about how little they can pay and get the most in return.
4: Yes.
5: Okay.
2: I think for a while, I don't know if this is still the case, but like post Michael Jordan era of the Bulls, they've been quite happy to be around, you know, 10th in the East. They don't care about getting the chip. They just care about getting as much money in return for as little output. So they look at it very much as a, you know, a investment of return rather than a love of the team, like you say.
4: Yeah. So you're looking at a sport team. A lot of places you can trim the so-called fat.
2: Yeah.
4: And we only need one performance manager. Don't need a team. Get rid of them. Centralized legal department. No more lawyer. You know, it's very easy just to get it down to the players, essential staff. Pump the merchandise thing, outsource that, of course. You know, you can see how you can start to, you know, turn legacy institute into like money makers.
2: Yeah.
4: There's also a lot of talk about, especially with NBA teams, a lot of the owners actually don't care about winning, like you said, Oscar. Mm. We're happy to finish between, you know, 10th and 4th and just keep the money coming.
2: Yeah, yeah.
4: That's all.
2: And if you got one star, if you got a big enough fan base, you just need one star. And everyone will be like, oh, we love Rondo, or we love blah, blah, whoever.
4: Mm.
2: And we'll just buy his jersey. Every fan will be like, I want that jersey.
4: Sports is one of the rare things where you buy a product that's exactly the same almost, again, year after year. Because I want the latest jersey, I'll get the membership, I want the tickets, I'll buy a ticket. Even if I don't go to the game, I'm going to buy tickets so I can reserve my seat. You know, in economic terms, it's quite inelastic.
2: Mm-hmm.
4: You know, as far as, you know, buying sports things go.
2: Yeah, they're not gonna buy, say, a, you know, if you're a Bulls fan, you're not about to buy a Nets jersey.
4: No.
2: You're a Bulls fan.
4: No. Yeah, would I buy a Collingwood jersey? God, no.
2: Yeah.
4: So where this really started, John, would be in the English Premier League, especially.
5: Yeah.
4: But in the soccer world more generally,
5: yep.
4: This equity stuff is just getting out of control.
2: Mm.
4: People.
5: And when you say someone's an owner, you know, Ed Sheeran is owner of Ipswich Town Football
2: is that right?
5: Club.
4: Yeah.
5: But he's a minority owner.
4: He's still an owner.
5: So he only has 1.4%.
4: Still an owner.
5: But he's an owner.
4: Still an owner. That's how it works.
5: When you say, oh, he's an owner, I think, oh, he owns the whole thing. 100%. Elton John used to own, you know, that other soccer team.
4: No. It's also the flipping mindset. You know, people flip houses, for example. People flip clubs. They buy an English...
2: Yeah, Jordan did a bit of that, actually. Yeah,
4: they buy a club that's in the lower echelons of whatever the Premier League's called, the Champions League or something like that.
5: Yeah.
4: And then they bring a bunch of talent in. They know a guy from Spain who owes them a favour. Send three good players over. Win a lot more games. Flip it. Boom, you're done. So that's how it works, Johnny.
5: So a lot of celebrity people own parts of sports teams.
4: Yes.
2: You got some more?
5: I've got some more for you if you
2: love that.
5: Turn into a quiz, I don't know.
4: Go on.
5: So do you know who owns the we'll stick with NBA. The Charlotte Hornets.
4: Well, that's Michael Jordan.
2: I don't know if he does anymore.
5: He's a part owner. Yes, he's a part owner.
2: So
5: and the other one is Nelly.
2: Nelly. Oh, really?
5: Yes.
2: That makes
4: Wait,
2: sense.
4: Nelly Furtado or the other one?
2: No, Nelly.
4: Just Nelly.
2: If you want to take a ride with me. Three
4: good.
2: Women in a something and a limousine. I don't know.
5: The Cleveland Cavaliers.
2: I don't know.
5: Another singer-rapper kind of person, I think.
4: Really?
2: P. Diddy.
4: Usher owns the Cavs.
5: Yeah. Oh. Well, or it could be part ownership. I don't know. Will Smith, who does he own? Will Smith.
4: I don't know, the Clippers.
5: I don't know if they're an NBA team. Philadelphia 76ers.
4: Yes,
5: what do they do?
4: Yeah, they're NBA.
2: Yeah, yep.
4: Wow.
5: Okay, let's see if any NBAs I've got here for you. No, okay, we'll go on to other sports.
4: Yep.
2: You should have thought of Philly for because of West Philadelphia, born and raised.
4: Well, there you go, of course.
5: NFL, that's American football, isn't
4: it? Football, yeah.
5: Lewis Hamilton owns one.
2: Oh.
4: NFL.
5: Yeah.
2: LA
5: yeah.
2: Rams.
5: No, it's the Denver Broncos.
2: Okay.
4: Love
5: wonder
4: the Broncos.
5: What his interest in that would be.
4: Money.
5: Serena and Venus Williams, they own the Miami Dolphins NFL.
4: Yeah, expansion club, isn't
5: well,
4: it?
5: Their owners. Oh, they own lots of stuff. Angel City Football Club. Oh, that's
2: the
5: American women's one.
2: Soccer, I think.
5: Very special, yeah, yeah.
2: And they're quite new, aren't they? They only like last 4 years or something.
5: Yeah. And Natalie Portman, she's got a piece of that too.
4: Oh, Natalie.
5: Natalie Portman.
4: Big sports brain.
5: That's right. So that's a good one. So they invested in that because they believe in women's football.
4: The textbook example of this whole ownership thing is Lionel Messi.
5: Yeah.
4: Right?
2: Yeah.
4: Played at the Spanish clubs, all the big clubs, and then he was, you know, got offers to go to Saudi Arabia like Ronaldo did. Huge money deals. But David Beckham owns Miami, whatever that Miami City or something.
5: Into Miami.
4: So David Beckham owns them. The majority, I'd say, or something like that. And David Beckham made Lionel an offer. We'll give you a good wage, but we'll give you a part of Miami's ownership.
2: Yeah,
5: see, it's part
4: and
5: of the deal.
4: The magic of it was, as soon as Lionel joined the club, it's worth skyrocketing.
2: Yeah,
4: you know,
2: probably
4: many times what it was worth.
2: Yeah.
4: Because Lionel played, everyone's going to buy a Messi jersey.
2: Yeah.
4: And, you know.
2: Well, I think we talked about this when the World Cup was on. The amount of Americans were like, why isn't Lionel Messi playing for America? But they didn't realize that it was where you're from.
4: You know, America's the home of Chinese food and pizza.
2: Yeah.
4: You know, I mean, come on.
2: Yeah. Oh, dear.
5: Major League Baseball is a big thing there as well. Right. Who's Giannis
2: Antetokounmpo?
4: Giannis Antetokounmpo.
2: NBA player.
5: Well, he owns a bit of this baseball team.
4: The Greek Freak.
5: Milwaukee Brewers.
4: The Brewers?
5: Yeah.
4: Wow.
5: Yeah, he owns a bit of that.
4: To bring it home, I thought we'd go back to the stadium names. We encountered a good one the other day, John.
5: What was that?
4: The Great Barrier Reef Arena or Stadium.
5: Yeah.
4: Where's that, Oscar?
2: Well, I'm guessing Cairns?
4: No.
2: Townsville?
5: Further north. Keep going north.
2: Oh.
5: I'm not a big fan. My knowledge of Queensland.
2: Further north than Cairns?
5: I don't know.
4: I don't know how it works.
2: I don't know. What is it?
4: Mackay.
5: Mackay.
2: Oh, that's way further south. I didn't even know that the Mackay was part of the Great Barrier Reef.
4: It's not.
5: So I assume it's a government sponsorship. No one owns the Great Barrier Reef.
4: My theory is they were looking for a sponsor because it's poor old Mackay.
2: Mm-hmm.
4: No one could find it. This is where the cricket was.
2: It's just sugarcane.
4: No one could find it. They couldn't get a sponsor. So the government's probably said, look, we'll be a sponsor. Let's just put Great Barrier Reef on it. You know, that makes sense. Looks all right. We won't give you much money, but here you go. I reckon that's how it worked.
2: But it is funny because it has confirmed my belief that Mackay is not on the Great Barrier Reef.
4: And if there's any geographic area, region, that needs to get to know the Great Barrier Reef more, it's Mackay. That's where we got to get every person.
2: Got to remind all the people from Mackay that if they drive 5 hours north,
4: they can see the Great Barrier Reef. You've got a world famous thing that.
2: Yeah.
5: Well, it's the gateway to the Great Barrier Reef.
2: Okay.
5: But any town that doesn't really have anything, they become the gateway to something.
2: Yeah.
4: I'm sure there'd be a lot of tourism packages.
2: Wouldn't Rocky be higher? Rockhampton?
4: Well, I don't know anything about Rockhampton.
5: I don't know, but it's not the gateway to it, is it?
4: You know, fly into Mackay. Is there an
2: something fun about Rockhampton? Is they've got a bull, a statue of a bull,
5: a giant bull,
2: like
4: Wall Street.
2: Yeah, like Wall Street, but it doesn't look nearly as cool as the Wall Street one,
5: like Red Bull Arena.
2: Anyway,
5: in Austria.
2: So they, because it's a bull, it had testicles.
4: Yes.
5: Oh, okay.
2: But
4: famously,
5: wasn't a bullock.
2: Every time the uni students would graduate, they'd come and it was like a game for them. They'd take the testicles
4: take
2: off
4: the
2: bull.
4: I've heard of that.
2: So now they do no longer have said testicles.
5: Well, it's a bullock.
2: It is a bullock. Yeah.
4: What a shame. What a shame. And we'll go to a quick break now before we tie this one off.
2: Yep.
4: But the worst stadium name of all time has got to be Mineral Resources Arena.
2: Yeah, where's that again?
4: It's in WA.
5: Western Australia somewhere. Perth, I think.
4: But we don't even know where it is because it's just Mineral Resources Arena. There's no location.
5: Everything
4: in
5: Western Australia is a big place, but everything's sponsored
2: but owned
5: by
2: the lobby group, miners. I'm assuming.
4: The lobby group sponsors that stadium,
2: wherever
4: it is in WA. So there you go. We go to a quick break. Wooshka, ding dong. On the way back, we'll bring it home with a bit of quick fire something or other.
5: Yeah.
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7: Do you like parties?
8: Yeah.
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8: Yeah.
7: I hope no bad.

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1: The Vibe Consultant is hosting a party. 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
5: Listeners at home, we're going to have a competition. 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John's Cash for Cans ad, CSA, announcement, or Oscar's Vibe Consultant fundraiser announcement.
1: Yeah.
5: We'd love to hear your decision on who is the best CSA announcer. How about that?
1: I'm down.
6: Well, you can do if you like.
5: Cans update, John. There it is.
6: Can you hear that?
5: That's 5 cents. That's enough.
1: 10, I believe.
6: All right, that was my can sound effects live in the studio.
5: Yep.
6: Yes, I cashed in some cans and bottles and plastic bottles and glass bottles yesterday, in fact, at the big machine at Essendon Fields. And I've the charity of my choice.
5: Yes.
6: Was 3CR.
5: 3CR.
6: Community radio.
1: Heck yeah.
5: How'd you do that?
6: Well, to do that, a long time ago, I downloaded the CDS, Container Deposit Scheme,
5: app.
6: West.
5: Your region is West.
6: My region is West, because it's a different company that runs it in the West.
5: We love outsourcing.
6: As to the North and the East.
5: Yeah.
6: There is no South, because that's Port Phillip Bay.
5: There you go. So you're the West region.
6: Yeah. So once you've got that app, it's fine. You can then do it, and the money goes. And $10.10. All those bottles, many of them donated by you, Jim. $10.10.
5: It's the one-time consumption, rampant consumption, might actually help this station.
1: Yeah.
5: How good's that?
6: Yeah, but people around here, they also donate their cans and bottles, and I put them in my van and take them and do it. So we've also had people who have cashed in their cans and bottles and got a voucher, because you can push a button that says voucher.
5: Voucher.
6: And they put that voucher, a couple of them, in an envelope and put them in our pigeonhole here at the station.
5: We love you, whoever does that.
6: Well, we thanked them at the time, but I forget their names now.
5: Yes,
6: but you can do that. You don't have to get the app if you don't want to.
5: So there you go.
6: Just print out a voucher, which you take to Coles and get cash, or just give us the voucher, and I'll take them to Coles and get
5: cash. Passive fundraising via the cans for the station, or proactive fundraising via going to the Vibe Consultant gig. When, Oscar?
1: The 13th. It is the 13th of September.
5: Yep.
1: It's a Sunday. Fingers crossed it'll be a sunny afternoon.
5: It'll be an afternoon
6: gig, is it?
1: Yeah.
5: You'll have a good bedtime.
1: 3 p.m.
6: Oh,
1: it'll be the
6: it's
1: Steppers.
6: Good for old people.
5: The Steppers.
1: It'll be the LXRP.
5: And our new favourite band.
1: Supermassive River Band.
5: Supermassive River
6: Band. The old bar in Johnson Street.
1: That's right, Johnson Street, Fitzroy.
5: Yeah, we love
6: friends
5: it.
6: Of the friends of the station.
5: Friends
6: the old
5: of the
6: bar.
5: Station, the old bar.
1: Yep.
5: So bring us home, Oscar, with some tidbit.
1: I just learned something recently. So there's a Palestinian club in the West Bank.
5: Mm.
1: There's kind of like a development league, and it's been in the news because they've tried to basically get rid of it. The Israeli government's tried to get rid of it.
5: Of course they have.
1: Turns out, 10 years ago, the soccer team, the Celtics, from Scotland somewhere.
5: Scotland.
1: I can't remember what. It's Glasgow?
5: It's Glasgow. It is Glasgow.
1: They came to the football team. This is 10 years ago. They came to the game and they had a whole bunch of Palestinian flags and they're like, you know, free Palestine. Obviously, before it's gotten so bad as it has now.
5: Mm-hmm.
1: It's always been bad, don't get me wrong.
5: The media circus of it.
1: Yeah. Anyway, they got fined like, I think it was like, $20,000 or something.
7: I hate that.
1: So dumb. Anyway, the fans did a GoFundMe.
5: Yeah.
1: And it raised like $200,000.
5: Well, there you go.
1: And so with the excess, they
0: built that team. They took it to the West Bank. They built a soccer field and a developmental league for these players who are now, some of them, are playing around the world.
5: Good.
0: I just think that's an awesome.
5: Isn't that great?
0: Like the effing lobby of the Zionists trying to, you know, beat down on you know, fans who are passionate about social justice,
5: free speech
0: and human rights and free speech. And they're like, we'll get you. We'll show you. You're going to get fined a certain amount of money. And they just blew up in their face. And all of a sudden, they put it towards something awesome. Because we talk about this a lot. There's so much wrong with sport in the world in terms of the institutions. Mm-hmm. But then there's something so special about sport too. Mm-hmm. And that is the community and the hope that it brings. And that's what the Celtics did. And it's just so interesting that we didn't know about it. We've been talking about Palestine and teams that are from Palestine, and we were talking about why we should be letting Israel play in these sports, but we don't talk about the great thing that the Celtics did for the Palestinian people way before all this.
5: You got to go looking. That's what we're here for. Thanks for joining us, everyone. That brings us out. Good work, Oscar. There's my timer.
6: Shout out to M, who is busy with assignments and things.
5: Assignments.
3: But you also had people that were very fine people.
4: Very fine people.
3: On both sides.
7: And the aliens with mind meld and give them the technology. They're bad aliens.
8: So
7: are you surprised the Nazis were influenced by demons?
8: No, if demons are real, I would definitely think they'd be on the side of the Nazis.
7: Yeah.
9: McDonald's is connected to the Clintons. They chop up the bodies and put them into the sausage and hamburgers. People are being cannibalized. Look it up.
10: And I'm watching CNN talk about this as violent white nationalist protests. We have done everything in our power to keep this peaceful, you know?
11: It's Pepe's become kind of a symbol.
12: Welcome to Yeah Nah Passeran, a show about fascism and its gravediggers. I'm Cam Smith.
13: I'm Andy Fleming.
12: And this week we are joined by James Hogg, who is a researcher on the history of Australian anti-fascism, as well as a volunteer at the New International Bookshop. Thanks for joining us, James.
14: Thanks so much for having me, guys.
12: James, you've recently published a paper, Fascism Can Only Grow in Secrecy, Greek and Yugoslavian Anti-Fascism in Melbourne's Long 1960s, which is a very fascinating read. Why were the 1960s in Melbourne so long?
14: Oh, well, this is a term that I borrowed from the wonderful Meredith Bergman and Nadia Wheatley, who recently wrote a book on the long 1960s in Melbourne and Australia more broadly. And basically what they're referring to is how this upsurge in radicalism associated with the 60s, like flower power, new social movements and whatnot, typically associated with France, 1968, in Australia lasted a little bit longer, so occurred from 1965 with the Vietnam moratorium up until the dismissal of Whitlam in 1975. So it's the long 1960s rather than the literal 1960s to best capture that historical moment of hope and radicalism and potential on the left.
12: One of the things you note in the article is that anti-fascism in this period has hitherto been largely unexamined. Why do you think that was?
14: I can think of principally two reasons. One was identified by Vashti Fox, who I believe you've had on here before. The upsurge in left-wing radicalism from all sorts of different sectors of society, so women's groups, queer lib groups, students, etc., made it very difficult for the far right to operate, at least openly, while at the same time you had an anti-communist Liberal Party, the White Australia policy was still in operation, which in a lot of respects robbed the far right from its pretext to mobilize. So these two core things were managed in, I suppose, less violent but still pernicious ways. And so then the assumption that rolls on from this is that anti-fascism wouldn't really be necessary, that the far right wasn't enough of a presence to justify mobilization against it specifically. However, at the same time, there is a lot of knowledge about the extensive Ustasha. So Croatian ultranationalists had an active hand in the Holocaust in the 40s. their extensive presence in Australia at this time. And there's lots of historical writing about this. This is a very public political scandal with the bombing attacks that go across Melbourne and Sydney throughout the 60s and 70s. And some Liberal Party figures are implicated as not necessarily condoning the violence, but like affiliating with these figures and perhaps like passing on a veil of legitimacy to their operations. And so often the ways these histories are written are with an emphasis on these groups. They're bigger, they're more belligerent, they provoke the scandal. But what I found was when you read Against the Grain and look into different kind of archives and left-wing newspaper sources, there are also big community responses, mainly focused on the acts of the campaign of Marijan Djurjevic and various anti-fascist organizations that he sets up that draw awareness to the Ustasha's clandestine operations and make it much more difficult for them to operate.
4: James, you concentrate upon analysing, understanding the activities of migrant workers from Greece and Yugoslavia. But in the broader context, can you let the listener know what was the historical context? What was going on in Greece and Yugoslavia in the 1960s?
14: Okay, so to get a grasp of Greece's long and troubled history in the 20th century, and particularly the conflict between fascist and anti-fascist forces, you really need to go back to World War II. So Greece was stuck under the dictatorship of Metaxas for a long period before it was invaded and taken over by the Nazis. And during this period, the big resistance force against Nazi occupation is the Soviet-aligned communist movement, trade unions, these kind of typical groups that we would associate with left-wing anti-fascism. Now, in the post-war period, once Nazi yoke has been thrown off, there is a communist uprising in Greece that looks to take control and turn it into a Soviet-aligned satellite country. However, Stalin, predictably with his emphasis on realpolitik, ignores international solidarity and says, okay, let's placate Truman, Churchill, etc., and just leave them out to rot. And it gets unceremoniously crushed. So the people who fought most openly and aggressively against Nazi occupation all of a sudden become enemies of the Greek state, in a sense. So following on from that, there's this long trajectory of attempts at moving to a more democratic Greece and monarchical backsliding and former perpetrators under the Axis occupation, whatever, kind of getting off relatively scot-free. And this comes to a head in the mid-1960s, where Giorgio Papandreou and his Centre Union Party try to enact some democratic reforms. King Constantine deposes him, and it sets off a long period of instability where eventually the military, some of whom were actual like members of this group called IDEA, so it was a CIA-backed paramilitary that drew on heaps of Axis collaborators who had actively hunted down Jews during the occupation. So these military figures seize control of the government and institute a dictatorship, expel numerous communists, arrest them without trial. Again, these are people who in the main carried a large part of the anti-fascist legacy of the war period. And this spurs an international protest movement of which Melbourne was a part. Croatia in this period, or well, not Croatia, but Yugoslavia, is under the rule of Josip Broz Tito, again, an anti-fascist partisan fighter who had effectively put on ice long-standing Croatian ultranationalism, which was tied to the genocidal Ustasha regime in the 1940s. And this creates a sort of radical diaspora of Croatian ultranationalists who either like flee the country, or a lot of them take up in Argentina, for example, to try and organize anti-Titoist, ultranationalist revolutionary movements abroad to secure Croatia's independence from the Yugoslavian bloc. They most importantly coalesce in Australia, primarily because the reigning Liberal Party's anti-communist ideological bent and the difficulties of properly screening migrants and particularly displaced persons in the long post-war period allow a lot of them to assume fake identities or take certain channels to actually like enter the country and start to consolidate. So in 1963-64, this is when Djurjevic gets a wind of these groups actually consolidating and becoming a force in Australia that is organizing and drilling and things like that. And he goes to alert the authorities, and it doesn't particularly go well for him initially. But
4: They must have been appalled.
14: Yeah. Well, he didn't actually manage to get a hearing with the Liberal Party minister at the time, Alec Downer. There are a couple of explanations for this. I mean, he could have just been busy at the time, but also they were running a very strong anti-communist and, well, anti-communist agenda, but also had a weird approach to migrants where they didn't want to encourage their political activities. So this was still in the assimilation period of Australia's long white Australia policy history, where they just wanted, I suppose, non-white Australians to adopt a so-called white cultural way of life, and political engagement amidst migrants seemed to be antithetical to that. So Jojovic's ignored, and he goes to the ALP, Jim Cairns, and shows them all these documents and newspapers and different ephemera that demonstrate that this group not only exists but is active and seeking to making calls for violence and stuff on Australian soil. And Cairns immediately puts this out in Parliament. And at that point, it seems like, okay, there's some fairly concrete evidence here. This should be concerning. But the response from the government is just like, well, they're Yugoslavians, they're Balts, basically. Like, they're just going to do their violent nationalist stuff. This is a reasonable response to Titoist oppression. We can just leave it by the by. And this tolerance, like ideological or otherwise, does have some pretty dire consequences down the track.
12: One of the things that is noted is that they went beyond tolerance a little bit. At one point, some of these groups were training with Australian Army vehicles.
14: Yeah, I mean, which is quite horrifying to think about. And this was an image that got leaked in the more mainstream press and did incite some public concern. So it's interesting to note that this didn't overlap into a broader government inquest. I mean, there was an inquest, but it just, as I mentioned before, drew up these racist tropes about the Balkans and the people within them rather than serious political action or investigation or, you know, counter-terrorist action, for example. I think a big part of this, I mean, probably is just a degree of perhaps historical ignorance about what the Ustasha was, and a conviction or a joint anti-communism allowing the more extreme elements of their ideology and their perpetration of genocide going under the radar.
12: How did the Liberal government treat the regime in Greece during this time?
14: I mean, to put it lightly, they tolerated them. There was a lot of calls about democracy being the preferred system of government, but a far-right dictatorship being preferable to a communist one. So they gave them official recognition. Some ministers attended events that celebrated the putsch. And there are some other actions that I refer to in the article that gave some implicit or, you know, overt legitimacy to what the regime was doing. At the same time, though, the ALP, even though they largely did oppose the junta and interact with Greek anti-fascist migrant groups and the wider left at the time, there were some bits of tolerance. So, like, John Button, I think, who was a reformer or the center of the party, I suppose, in Victoria, I believe it was, shot down a motion for the ALP to not recognize the regime. So he was a powerful figure. Although talking to some of the people who were alive at the time, it sounds like his interest in doing that was more to avoid isolating the Greek regime. So, for example, he wanted a connection with the junta so that you could actually deal with them and perhaps negotiate for more refugees and this kind of thing, rather than overtly condone the human rights violations and horrific things that they were doing to their own population.
4: In the article, you draw attention to the ways in which some notion of anti-imperialism and also the United Front informed the anti-fascism of the Greek and Yugoslav organizations. Can you elaborate on that? What was the importance of these concepts to their activities?
14: So anti-imperialism was quite fundamental, both because of the historical juncture in which this occurred and I suppose what they could use it to achieve. So this is a period where the Vietnam War has blatantly exposed how a lot of what the Western blocs talk of democracy is actually just an ideological veil to justify atrocities and acquisition of wealth and things abroad. So the reigning Liberal Party, I keep calling them the reigning Liberal Party, but just the Liberal Party at the time, often used this discourse of democracy, this cold warrior of logic, to oppose support for malignant dictatorships like the Greek example or the anti-communism of the Ustasha activists as fighting for democracy against the red scourge of communism. So the Yugoslav Settlers Association, the Committee for the Restoration of Democracy in Greece, these two groups that were active at the time on these issues, did use this notion and the public consciousness of the Vietnam War to question what the real motivation between this support was. Because it clearly wasn't democracy if the LNP was supporting neo-fascist or fascist elements domestically or abroad, unwittingly or otherwise. As far as the United Front is concerned, so this is a tactic developed by the international communist movement in the 1930s, which essentially sought to establish a broad coalition of the working class as a bulwark against fascist reaction that could then launch some proletarian revolution or something to that extent. An extension of this known as the Popular Front might also have been pertinent here. So this is an even broader one that seeks to attract bourgeois elements or basically any non-fascist political actor has a place in the anti-fascist coalition. I think the reason I found the United Front more pertinent in this case rather than the Popular Front is that the Popular Front, to some extent, is more about creating a broad bulwark against fascist reaction, whereas the United Front has a revolutionary aspect to it. And while Djurdjevic wasn't advocating for communist overthrow of the government, he and Denis Skiotis and George Zangalis and the other activists in these movements were interested in building broad coalitions to question the kind of resonance between the Australian government, Australian capitalism, and these pockets of fascist reaction, and whether it was enough to actually just stop individual fascists from organizing, or if there needed to be much broader restructuring of either some government reform or the system itself to prevent this resonance from reoccurring, or the mere toleration of this thing that should be malignant to any post-war, again, in inverted commas, democracy.
4: And what was the response of the wider left to these groups and their activities?
14: Generally quite positive from the research that I was seeing. So this was at a period where the Communist Party of Australia was moving into a more conciliatory Euro-communist Italian approach to revolutionary activism. So they were incorporating aspects of new left thinking. They'd broken with the Soviet Union in a big way, and this offered them a lot more opportunities to reach out in terms of kind of conciliatory ways with the student movement, the migrant movement, well, migrant Australians, etc. And so the United Front became an excellent bridge for building this movement. The CIDG drew support from trade unions, student groups, student unions, the Communist Party, the ALP. So about as broad a left as you can imagine constructing at this juncture. And this was similar for Djurdjevic and the YSA. What becomes particularly interesting is that around the turn of the 1970s, and indeed after Whitlam gets in, there's an inquest into ASIO that uncovers a degree of corruption where they'd become essentially this political police for the Liberal Party and had a few documents that suggested that they were going to conceal information from the ALP Whitlam cabinet to avoid them making any statements that would contradict the previous government. So this may or may not have related to the Ustasha and fascist linkages, but partially as a result of this, Whitlam massively expands surveillance into far-right groups. And this leads to both the CIDG and the YSA to come together and set up a sort of anti-fascist holiday of sorts where they celebrate their achievements on April 10, which comes under the appellation Anti-Fascist Sunday. And from what I could see from the small ephemera left of this event, like this was extremely widely attended by the left as a whole. Maoist groups overcame their antagonism with the more Soviet-oriented CPA, for example, and they coordinated as well. So it was really a successful united front coalition as far as the term can be applied in the post-war period.
12: It'll be time to bring Anti-Fascist Sunday back.
14: Yeah, certainly.
12: James, you used various resources in constructing this article, including state security files. How did you find navigating the archives of ASIO?
14: It's pretty harrowing, especially because of the detail that they actually go into in individual lives. Like, it is so extensive that it feels almost perverse looking at these resources. There's a lot of like ethical concerns about whether it's okay to actually see it this deeply, and it was somewhat uncomfortable. But at the same time, without those resources, it's unlikely that some of these coalitions or events would have come to light.
4: One thing I did note with interest, that I think it was the CDA was established with the cooperation of a Jewish anti-fascist group. Maybe you could speak to how Greeks and Yugoslavs and Jews and other communities worked together during this period.
14: Yeah, absolutely. So there was a lot of participation in this broader united front from the Jewish Council to combat fascism and anti-Semitism. It's not something that I touch on as much in the article because it has been explored elsewhere by scholars like Phil Mendez and Max Kaiser. But this was a fundamental post-war anti-fascist group that drew on the legacy of the Popular Front in World War II to erect preventative vigilance against its resurgence. So naturally, the occurrence of, you know, a Holocaust perpetrating group infiltrating and becoming, I mean, not prominent, but at least somewhat powerful in Australia was a key concern of theirs. And they participated, so prominent figures like Sam Goldblum, I believe, would speak at CDA events and often discuss in a really sophisticated manner what the significance of post-war fascism was. So they would, similar to the discourses offered by the CRDG and YSA, draw on the fact that fascism isn't just people marching around in jackboots, but actually the underlying conditions of like economic inequality, racism, xenophobia, and chauvinism that actually fester and enable these malignant ideologies to resurface. So yeah, they drew like important attention to some of the fundamental issues that were at stake politically, as well as just the existence and need to stop the fascist right.
4: The title of the article is Fascism Can Only Grow in Secrecy. What does that mean, and what do you make of that slogan?
14: Well, this was effectively the catch cry of Anti-Fascist Sunday and the CDA doing its victory lap after successfully exposing the Ustasha, and Denis Skiotis was also speaking at this event about the impending collapse of the Greek junta. So what it essentially comes to symbolize is that fascism can really only grow if we don't do anything to stop it. And secrecy is its best shield in this regard. Like it can fester and grow stronger and stronger outside of the public eye, either influencing public discourse from afar or growing to a point where it does become a dangerous force. And so the follow-on from that quote is, the more that we expose it, the harder its growth becomes. So I included that as the title, both as a reminder of what the CDA was able to achieve and a calling card for what we should be up to today, both as anti-fascist activists and even guard. Like it can fester and grow stronger and stronger outside of the public eye, either influencing public discourse from afar or growing to a point where it does become a dangerous force. And so the follow-on from that quote is, the more that we expose it, the harder its growth becomes. So I included that as the title, but

0: apparently, well, not apparently, does still reportedly reemerge every now and again.
1: Yeah, I mean, the Ustasha never really went away. Unfortunately, like, I would say that the legacy of the CDA has at least publicized what the Ustasha are to a point where the public consciousness of what fascism is isn't necessarily just identified with swastikas. It also incorporates these more, not marginal or fringe groups, but as I would say, like lesser known in the popular memory of the Holocaust. So these are more publicly known. But yes, they are still around. But as far as Greek fascism and anti-fascism goes, I'm not quite as sure. The legacy of Junta hasn't been quite as pronounced because this was a fascist revolution, well, fascist in air quotes, revolution from above. Like it was a military coup without a mass base. So the presence of like true believers in the cause, so to speak, aren't there quite as much. I mean, there's Golden Dawn and other newer iterations of Greek fascist ideology, but it's not so much connected to the 60s and 70s struggle.
2: Well, James, we'll leave it there. Before we go, though, Nibs, the new international bookshop, is moving, but luckily not too far, just across the hall. But if people want to get in and buy some books so you don't have to carry so many, that would be really appreciated. And there is also a GoFundMe, which you can, if you look up the new international bookshop on social media, I'm sure you'll be able to find quickly, just to help with the reduced floor space and the impact that will have on the bookshop. Well, thanks for coming on.
1: Great. Thanks so much for having me, guys.
2: Andy, that is our show. We'll be back next week.
0: We will. See you then.

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0: 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Yeah, I think they were asking for help doing stuff, and I got in touch.
1: We, I guess, rescue food
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Welcome to Global Intifada this week on 3CR Radical Radio. And I wanted to mention last week's show was a dedication to Chris Rust, who it would have been his birthday last week. So we played a repeated show from in April, I believe, with some dedications to him and other such songs. Chris was an amazing activist, heavily involved in Food Not Bombs for decades, and also was part of the Sewer Show here at 3CR also for quite a long time. So that's in memory of Chris. We definitely miss you. And thinking about that, we'll go into some songs now for our famous anarchists Sacco and Vanzetti, who were hanged in August in 1927, so nearly 100 years. So let us start off with the track with Sacco and Vanzetti, and we will, I think we'll start off with the track by Giovanna Marino and Francesco Di Giorgio. I have played this song before and I quite like it. A bit slower but nice. So let's

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2: La police, la justice, le gouverneur, le Whittle n'ont tous qu'un seul but. 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

quand votre nom, vos lois, vos institutions ne seront plus que le souvenir d'un passé lointain. Maudit. 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

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And we just heard a track of Sacco e Vanzetti by Dubber Mix featuring Daman and Drowning Dog. Dubber Mix is an artist from France, I think based in Paris, and does a lot of like bass and other types of electronic type music. And before that we heard also the track of Sacco e Vanzetti by Giovanna Marina and Francesco Di Giorgio, classic track for the anarchists Totally Targeted, but they were lifelong anarchists their whole lives, you know, until they were executed. Definitely should do a special on them next year, 100 years. And I think now we're going to go into a few tracks by the legendary Mariam Hassan, amazing Western Saharan singer. And she passed away a few years ago now. So in 2015, she did a lot of music around resistance, and she put out a few albums, and just amazing singing. Obviously, there is no news. Her music was amazing and is still amazing, so we should definitely have a listen to a few tracks now. She was a person who did support the people's struggle and people living in refugee camps where she also lived as well. And I believe she also passed in the camp as well in eastern Algeria. So let us start off with the track. I'll try and play different ones than what I usually play because I have a few favourites. This is from the first album, Thesaurus, and with the track Shoulder. We'll play a few more.

Did you know that Western Sahara is Africa's last colony? The issue of Western Sahara was raised in the Eddie Mabo case referencing Terra Nullius. Western Sahara is illegally occupied by Morocco. Indigenous Sahrawis are denied their right to self-determination. France continues to veto United Nations human rights observation in Western Sahara. Sahrawi people are being killed by Israeli drones. Like to learn more? Become informed. Become an Australia Western Sahara Association member at awsa.org.au. Australian Western Sahara Association is a 3CR supporter.

0: And you are Music for the Global Intifada, listening to a few tracks from the legendary Western Saharan singer Mariam Hassan. Just remembering her, she passed away 11 years ago. And we just heard the track Afar from her second album, maybe the last album, with Owl Owen Adat. And we started with the track Shelter from the first album. I'm going to play a bit of a long track, so I have to play this song because it's probably my favourite, and I think it's amazing that everybody will also want to listen to it. It's a bit of a longer track, so let's just play this one. And this is from the album Shalka, also the name of the track. So let us have a listen in.
1: Hemos querido estar aquí hoy, 14 de noviembre de 1976, para demostrar con nuestra presencia nuestra repulsa y nuestra reprobación por el Acuerdo de Madrid de 1975.

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1: And now we are coming back from the track from Marian Hassan with the track Shoka. Just played a few tracks before, just in memory of her, her amazing music and activism, her whole life, Western Saharan activist and musician, mainly musician, but very political and amazing throughout her life. And we're also going to go into some tracks about another amazing activist, Leila Khalid, who's a Palestinian freedom fighter who hijacked two planes, actually had plastic surgery so she could do the second one. Isn't that like freaking amazing, committed for Palestine, right? So I think that we will, yeah, we'll play a song now, which is by The Teardrop Explodes. And this track is Like Leila Khalid Said. So let us have a listen.

Keffiyehs are Palestinian scarves, and they're a symbol of support for justice for the Palestinian people. 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

Still, women are exploited and oppressed the world over, from east to west.

And you are listening to Music for the Global Intifada. We just heard the track by Fundamental with the track Mother India, which mentioned Lila Khalid and a bunch of other amazing women. And before that, we started with the track by The Teardrop Explodes with Like Lila Khalid Said. And we were playing some songs in memory of her first hijacking on the 29th of August in 1969. So yeah, it's amazing. She's still alive and kicking, thankfully. We've got people doing that and living longer than all of our enemies, let's say. But yes, important to remember her actions and her support of Palestine. And as they say, keep talking about Palestine, keep being active and supporting the struggles, Palestinian people. We're now having the show on 3CR for Electronic Intifada, which you can look up in electronicintifada.net. It has a lot of amazing articles and recordings and whatnot in support of Palestine, and yeah, it's really good to have a look up there. And just putting a call out for the Hume Indigenous Active and supporting the struggles, Palestinian people. We're now having the show on 3CR for Electronic Intifada, which you can look up in electronicintifada.net. It has a lot of amazing articles and recordings and whatnot in support of Palestine and

And Auntie Jo just needs some help with doing the gardening, setting up some things there. So please come along. Anyone is welcome, of course, and support the project. And otherwise, if you can't get down there tomorrow, they are open on the first Saturday of each month, which is next week. So definitely get along to it if you can and support the gardens. And we are running out of time for the show, so I thought for We're at Purple Day, supporting of Queer Crew, we are going to play a track by Asaya Sky, Iranian queer artist. And like I've said many times, if you've heard this song, Bidari, to look it up online and to actually look at the lyrics, because the lyrics are so strong and amazing about wanting to live who you are and not to be persecuted. So let us have a listen to that track, and thank you for listening this week.

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0: Day. Yeah, so from 2 p.m. to 8 p.m. Sunday the 30th of August at Camp Sovereignty, Linlithgow Avenue, not the King Domain, Melbourne. Rock Against Racism is a free concert held in honour of all those ready to stand strong against the racist attack on the camp. Come dance and spread the love, hey? Rock Against Racism, 2 p.m. to 8 p.m. on the 30th of August, Grandmother Moon Night at Camp Sovereignty.
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we have got something very special here up at Camp Sovereignty, Grandmother Moon Full Moon, at end of the month. Camp Sovereignty presents Rock Against Racism. Remember the Rock Against Racism back in the

Paper identification, this is archive tape A46 containing material collected by Dr. Wolfgang Lader in the Torres Straits Islands. And this track continues with item number 262, end of identification.

0: There are all kinds of reasons people end up with issues with alcohol and other drugs, and it's nothing new. 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
2: 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Step three is finding there's a tactic when everyone believes it could be true. That if all the people work collectively, there just might be something we can do, and everything can change.

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Too much weed and mushrooms. Is this room closing in? Or is it just me? Drug out of brain. Certifiably insane. A grain of sand on the beach. You can't teach me anything. I do my own thing. Can't sing but I can rhyme. The eye is free spirit. Life is a rollercoaster ride. We're experiencing cultural divide. Minds being brainwashed. Patriotism. Australia has a dark history. White Australian policy lasted for decades. My issues are legitimate. Rap etiquette. My therapist is still trying to figure out what's wrong with me. Anxiety.

0: 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NESS is a 3CR supporter.
1: This deal really accentuates and is very complementary to the White Australia domestic policy. Here you have not only a white alliance, but an Anglo-Saxon alliance of the ultimate cultural allies of the United States banding together. And the significance that it is aimed at colored peoples, at Asian peoples, at Pacific peoples. This is injecting a horrible racial dimension to this conflict. So I think the US and Australian elites' racist military policies are complementing the increasingly racist domestic policies. So I think, therefore, we really have to look out very, very carefully at this very dangerous synergy between racism on the military front and racism on the domestic front.
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0: The state Labor government has begun works on demolishing Melbourne's 44 public housing towers to be replaced with private housing. Already hundreds of residents have been displaced, often into unsuitable homes under duress.
1: The towers on Racecourse Road, Flemington, have become Homes Victoria work sites, while the families still living in the buildings are being treated appallingly.
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2: A 3CR supporter.

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2: There's kind of a lot of things that are coming up to the fore at the moment as well, particularly in terms of the way that we imagine, for example, essential work and also sort of essential community life or essential caregiving. And how those function. If we think about sort of the way that queer family often takes very, very sort of different forms and very, you know, important and meaningful forms that often don't match the picture of normative, heteronormative family life. But how so many of the affordances or the restrictions or the kind of the governmental sort of imagining of the way that we should live and what we need to live and what we need to survive really is shaped around heteronormativity. You know, it's around the family life in the suburb, as opposed to many, you know, single individuals who have shared queer family, both sexual and community connections that sustain them and that kind of give them life and give them sort of the affordances or the restrictions or the kind of the governmental sort of imagining of the way that we should live and what we need to live and what we need to survive really is shaped around heteronormativity. You know, it's around the family life in the suburb, as opposed to many, you know, single individuals who have shared

0: Welcome to Electronic Intifada Radio. I'm Nora Barrows-Friedman. On this episode, Board of Peace talks while Israel kills. Abu Bakr Abed explains why people need to continue standing against the genocide in Gaza.
1: If they went out in the streets, closed the roads, went on the global strikes, and blocked the airways and the naval passages that facilitated genocide, this all wouldn't have happened. That's on the regimes of the Arab world and the Western world, I agree, but that's also on the people who have just stood by.
0: Journalist Rokaya Shamsuddin reports on relentless Israeli attacks on Lebanon.
2: Local sources in the south report a deafening silence and a total lack of intervention from the Lebanese government, leaving families to face the Israeli onslaught alone.
0: And on the resistance report, John Elmer reports on the U.S. military's shrinking MQ-9 Reaper drone fleet.
3: This absolutely cannot be sustained. If you simply say that the war is going to continue for 60 more days, you would have emptied out the entire Reaper fleet. So this is a real issue for the United States, and it's an issue that is going to certainly mean that they lose this war with Iran.
0: This is Electronic Intifada Radio. I'm Nora Barrows-Friedman. This episode highlights the news, interviews, and reports from our live stream broadcast on August 20th, 2026. Later in the show, our contributor Abu Bakr Abed joins us to discuss Ireland's rejection of dozens of student visa applications from Palestinians in Gaza, who had already received admission and full scholarships to Irish universities. But first, once the home to Gaza's vineyards, Sheikh Ajlin has now been taken over by crows and stray dogs. We've published many features in the last week, but today we're highlighting excerpts from Crushed But Defiant, The Grape Growers of Gaza, by Amro Rashad Abu Aisha and Noor Abu Aisha, writing from Gaza. When asked, Mohammed Shah Malach, a farmer from Sheikh Ajlin, a neighborhood in southern Gaza City, can rattle off with ease all the popular Palestinian sayings about figs and grapes. When your grapes and figs are ripe, he said, everyone wants to be your friend. And famously, in the month of August, harvest your grapes without fear. Mohammed does not know the exact year when his family's vineyards in Sheikh Ajlin were first planted. Yet he cannot remember a time in his life when there were no vineyards, except, that is, until these past few years, when Israel destroyed the majority of the family's vineyards and orchards, which were spread over 100 acres of land. Even my father doesn't remember a time before the vineyard, and he is 80 years old, he says. He estimates that the vines that Israel destroyed were over 100 years old, definitely over 100. Mohammed is lean and has short gray and black hair and pronounced cheekbones. In addition to being a farmer, he is an engineer and a math teacher. He meets with the Electronic Intifada at a school in Gaza City. Before October 2023, Sheikh Ajlin was a popular tourist destination in Gaza. Farmers would line the roads with their stalls to sell grapes and figs. On Fridays, families, including our own, would travel south on Al Rashid Street, along Gaza's coast, and visit the stalls. You would approach a stall and a vendor would tell you, just taste the grapes, and if you don't like it, it's on me. Sheikh Ajlin had the sea to its west, and then cafes, chalets, and vineyards and farmland to the east. It felt very far removed from the city. But Israel destroyed many of the structures and farms of Sheikh Ajlin. Some farmers reported that their vineyards had been bulldozed, and the area is nearly unrecognizable from what it once was. Israel even continues to attack the area after the so-called ceasefire. On August 13th, an Israeli strike targeted a vehicle traveling through Sheikh Ajlin, killing a police commander and injuring several others. We used to depend on ourselves and our source of livelihood that we built with our own hands, and today we live on aid, he said. Now there is nothing left. The area has been taken over by crows and stray dogs. Only 3% of cropland in Gaza, according to the UN's Food and Agriculture Organization, is accessible and undamaged as of June 2026. This means that the majority of Gaza's farms have been destroyed by Israeli attacks or rendered inaccessible due to the Israeli military occupation and its expanding yellow line. Despite the immensity of these challenges, the cultural and agricultural heritage of Gaza's grapes is being kept alive by the farmers who have returned to the land and who are attempting to replant grape varieties such as Dabuki and Jarishi and Halwani. Dabuki is known for its golden color and Halwani for its sweetness. The Jarishi grape is special because it makes a sound when you eat it. In June and July every year, Mohamed Shamalakh said that they would carefully cut and remove the leaves surrounding the grapes to allow sunlight to get through. This is what gives some grapes their golden color and allows them to ripen perfectly. Mohamed said that at harvest would begin at midnight with a crew of 7 young men from the family. They would gather at 1 or 2 a.m. using flashlights to pick the grapes covered in dew. From there, the grapes would go to the various vendors along the coastal road or to trucks that would ship them up north. The Shamalakh family, unlike so many of Gaza's farmers, are fortunate that their land has not been swallowed by the yellow line, which demarcates areas from which the Israeli occupation forbids Palestinians from accessing. Still, there are risks in returning to the land and replanting, especially with the possibility of unexploded ordnance. Sheikh Ajlin is no longer the agricultural or tourist hub it once was. Missing are not only the cafes and shops, but also most of the roads, water pumps, farming supplies, and access to any reliable source of electricity, according to Mohammed. As long as there are human beings in Sheikh Ajlin, life must return, he said. Sheikh Ajlin sacrificed its sons, its land, its trees, its infrastructure, and its buildings. Yet, Mohammed said, provide us with only water and electricity, and I swear to God, in 3 years, we will return Sheikh Ajlin's grapes and figs to the way they were before and better. Already, Mohammed's words are proving true. Farmer Talat Suleiman Shamalakh, 52, was able to plant grape seedlings last year. They miraculously bore fruit. Those are excerpts from Crushed But Defiant, The Grape Growers of Gaza by Amro Rashad Abu Aisha and Noor Abu Aisha. Noor is a journalist and Amro is a student of English and a writer, and both are based in Gaza. Read more on electronicintifada.net. Now we turn to Lebanon, where the Ministry of Health says that since the escalation of attacks in early March, nearly 4,400 people have been killed, including at least 257 children, and approximately 12,300 have been injured. For more on the situation on the ground, journalist Rokaya Shamsuddin filed this report.
4: This is Rokaya Shamsuddin reporting for the Electronic Intifada from southern Lebanon, where Israeli forces have maintained a relentless and escalating wave of attacks. Overnight and into the morning hours, the assaults expanded dramatically, marked by heavy airstrikes, artillery shelling, and targeted ground incursions. Among the most harrowing developments is a devastating massacre in the southern town of Ansar on Saturday, August 15th, where an overnight Israeli airstrike destroyed a home as the family slept inside, killing parents Ali Samir Haj Hassan, Zainab Mahdi Nasruddin, and their 4 children, Zahra, Hassan, Hassan, and Abbas. The impact was so catastrophic that rescuers found body parts of the children floating in a children's pool at a local resort within the village. This tragedy unfolded alongside widespread bombardments across the south. Airstrikes heavily targeted the area between Al-Qantara and Deir Seryan, while continuous artillery shelling hammered Al-Tahir and Kfar Rumman. Explosions were also reported across Bir Ashit and Bayut al-Sayyad. As the morning progressed, the Israeli assaults intensified, with Israeli forces deliberately razing homes in the village of Bani Hayyan and carrying out another explosion in the open areas of Al-Mansouri, accompanied by heavy machine gun firing toward the town. Similar machine gun fire and artillery targeted Mesa Jaban and the outskirts of Shema. Furthermore, hostile Israeli troop movements were monitored pushing inland towards Zawtar, where forces positioned an earthen berm near the town square, alongside artillery shelling that targeted a residential home and intentionally set a fire at the location. As these relentless bombardments continue unchecked, local sources in the south report a deafening silence and a total lack of intervention from the Lebanese government, leaving families to face the Israeli onslaught alone. Residents have expressed to me a profound sense of abandonment, feeling entirely forgotten and betrayed by a state that has failed to protect them or secure the survival of their towns and villages.
0: That was the Electronic Intifada's contributor, Rokaya Shamsuddin. You're listening to Electronic Intifada Radio with me, Nora Barrows-Friedman. Coming up, Abu Bakr Abed talks about the need to continue standing with people across occupied Palestine. But before we get to that, John Elmer reports on the loss of more than one-third of the U.S. military's MQ-9 Reaper drone fleet in Iran and Yemen.
3: This is the resistance report on day 1049 of Israel's genocide in Gaza, day 174 of the U.S.-Israeli war with Iran, the 60-day Memorandum of Understanding ceasefire framework deadline passed just the other day, so that 60 days has passed. There has been a pause in large-scale fighting in the month of August, but that follows on July, which saw a significant exchange of fire, the most that we had seen since the early June memorandum was signed. So this war of choice started by the U.S. and Israel has no end in sight. They're losing the war they started, and that's something that is even starting to penetrate into the corporate press in the United States. This is now penetrated into the corporate media. This is a Reuters saying it's an exclusive. It's not really an exclusive. It's a now known facts that the U.S. has used virtually all of its long-range precision missiles during this war. So it's tactical ballistic missiles that it's firing from all of the countries in the region who are asking them not to fire from there because it brings attacks on them. In any case, this doesn't seem to be much of a problem anymore because they're $1 million missiles. Are virtually out of stock. And Reuters said that there was a framework deal between Raytheon, the parent company of the Tomahawk cruise missile, to boost to 1,000 units a year from their current rate of 60 per year. So 60 per year since this war started in 2023. They've made 120 Tomahawk cruise missiles and fired those off within hours of the first day of the war. So not looking good on the weapons front. Defensive weapons, these are the missile interceptors. The Washington Post remarked on an empty arsenal. In the first month of the war, the U.S. fired off more than 850 Tomahawk cruise missiles and more than 1,000 Patriot and THAAD interceptors. The U.S. used more than 1,300 of the Army's tactical ballistic missiles in the initial weeks of fighting. As of last week, the global inventory of Patriot missiles has fallen from 2,200 before the war to 827, while the THAAD missiles have gone from 452 to 278. So this 50 days of war, plus a little bit of tit for tat during the MOU, means that the United States cannot even fight another 50-day war because they're well below half on all of these munitions. And just something from the U.S. Missile Defense Agency's maximum production rate is 96 THAAD interceptors per year, but they didn't deliver THAAD interceptors in the last year and a half. But the Pentagon is seeking now 857 of them in the next year's defense budget and almost 2,600 over the next 5 years. According to the U.S. Missile Defense Agency's maximum production rate, it would require approximately 27 years to fulfill those requests. So this is not something that is being fixed soon. It's not something that's being fixed in Trump's presidency. This is a long-term issue. It's a 3 to 5 year production line for all of these missiles. Effectively, they're handmade, these missiles. These are not on massive, you know, mechanical lines like a truck factory. These are very precise engineering feats, and they use extremely expensive rare earth minerals and all kinds of electronics. They need skilled workers that the United States currently doesn't have, and an industrial base that has been really hollowed out in the United States. So These are real significant issues of fighting capacity for the United States. And the fact that this is out in the media, you know, these numbers are conservative. So it's a worse situation than what this indicates. But let's take a look at the drones, because this story came out this week from the Washington Post, which cited a Air Force officer saying that the Iranians had knocked out at least 45 of the United States Reaper drone arsenal, which comes out to more than 25%. Again, these are conservative numbers on something that is an absolute, because the MQ-9 Reaper line, production line, has been halted, and it has been halted for more than 2 years. They're not making these drones anymore. Every loss is an absolute loss. And it's even unclear if this 45 tally, which quickly became 46 because the Iranians shot another one down the other day, if that tally includes the 7 Reaper drones that Iran shot down in July. We watched many of those on this program crash to the ground. So you can see where this math is going, and it's not going in the direction for the United States. The Air Force said unprecedented levels of destruction of their fleet is proof of how useful that fleet is. But in actual fact, these drones were built for uncontested skies, while Yemen and Iran are very much contested. And these lumbering aircraft that have massive radar signatures, the radar bounces around between the vehicle and the weapons pylons that are shiny metal hanging off the wings. They're just very easy to shoot down, particularly with the 358 missile that Iran and the Yemenis have both used. The Yemenis themselves have taken down 25 Reaper drones. So you add that to the at least 45, and the US is admitting 70 of their drones. Going into this war before 2023, the maximum number of MQ-9 drones that the US had was 200. They're talking now at the Senate Armed Services Committee. An Air Force officer said that they have 135 left right now. And like I said, the production line ended 2 years ago, which means that they're not replacing these. They're still at the brainstorming stage in the Pentagon of what kind of drone is going to replace the Reaper for its hunter-killer capacities. This is both the surveillance drone, but as we know well, in Afghanistan and Iraq, they're also drones that carry out airstrikes, and it is their primary workhorse for that. So even before the Iran war, the Yemenis had knocked out more than 10% of the drone fleet just in the Battle of the Red Sea that started in October 2023 in solidarity with Gaza. And the IDF, for their part, they admitted early in the war that, quote, dozens of comparable drones were shot down by Iran. They won't say the actual number. And we know that several more were shot down by Hezbollah air defenses that have destroyed Elbit Hermes and Heron drones in the air. This is a clip from Iranian state TV showing a highlight of these drones being shot down. Each of these, that's a fighter jet that was clipped there. That was the F-35 that was clipped. But we know the F-15s, multiple F-15s have been shot down. For the U.S. doctrine, the U.S. flies 56 combat lines, combat air patrols with Reaper drones. And according to doctrine, they should have 4 for each combat air patrol. So 56 lines times 4 puts you well over 200. If you take the numbers that I just read to you of the losses, the US is operating at less than 50% of their drone capacity. And if these numbers are conservative, then it's an even worse situation. And this is, again, to reiterate, this is fighting for basically 50 days and then some sporadic fighting during the memorandum of understanding. This absolutely cannot be sustained. If you simply say that the war is going to continue for 60 more days, you would have emptied out the entire Reaper fleet. So this is a real issue for the United States. It's a real issue for their force posture. And it's an issue that is going to certainly mean that they lose this war with Iran, which has been known, I think, for a long time. The Islamic Revolutionary Guard Corps showed off their underground bunker. All of the parts that had been collected from the downed fighter jets. I mean, you can see some bombs there. They also intercepted cruise missiles. That's the decal there. You can see from the fighter jets. You can see that's a Hermes 900 by Elbit that had been shot down. You can see the sensor bulbs here for the sensor systems on these drones. that take them from 30 million drones. Like the Pentagon reporters sort of settled on 30 million as the price for these MQ-9 Reaper drones. But people who have followed this show will remember back when we first started covering the destruction of them, that that 30 million number was a real undersell, that the US Air Force number is closer to 50 million per drone, particularly with the sensor packages. And some of these parts we have watched be carried. I showed you guys farmers parading them through the town after they had been shot down. And so this is just a collection of these parts to show on television to the Iranian people some of the losses. There you can see the canopy and the seat and the ejection seat from the F-15E that was shot down. Its two pilots had to be rescued. People remember that story back in April. So they have that fighter jet there. They're pointing to it here and showing you around that. During this report, the IRGC said that more than 85% of its air defense capacity is still in place. So we can remember ridiculous comments by the Israelis and the Americans saying that they had decimated, that it was down to 10% of their air defense. Trump just said every week, that every day, that they had knocked out their air defenses. They have no air defense, he kept saying. The MQ-9, the hollowing out of that weapon for the United States that can be shot down without losing pilots, it's a really important part of the battle. Even though the United States and Israel claimed they had air superiority over Iran, we know that that is definitely not the case. Also this week, the Iranians released some satellite footage. This is from the US's Al Zafra base in the UAE. This is a TPS-78 phased tactical phased array radar system that has been blown up. So that was an earlier attack from the earlier part of the war. The Iranians have the satellite imagery, and because of the censorship of the United States and its allies of their commercial satellites self-censoring or being told to censor and adhering to it so that we don't see the damage to the bases that we saw in the first weeks of the war. But you can imagine that when we do ultimately get those, that those bases are even in significantly worse shape than they were in the first weeks of the war. This radar system, this is part of a war on these radar systems that Iran has carried out. And we have a verification from the early stages of the war of at least a dozen of these high profile and very expensive, some of them very expensive, the FPS-132 early warning radar that was destroyed in Kuwait's $1 billion radar. There was two THAAD radars that were destroyed. These are $800 million radars. One was located at Muwaffaq al-Salti in Jordan, and also at least a dozen tactical theater radars as well. So we're talking now in dozens of these having been knocked out. The battle damage from the Habshan complex. This is the United Arab Emirates gas compression unit at the Habshan refinery, its largest refinery. It was massive damage to the refinery. They had to shut down the refinery. The strike forced an immediate total emergency shutdown of the entire Habshan hub to depressurize the line and contain the fires, because Habshan is the heart of the UAE's domestic natural gas supply. The sudden losses of 6.1 billion standard cubic feet per day of capacity triggered immediate power grid fluctuation and energy shortages across all industries and society in the UAE. And this is the exact reason why the UAE and the Saudis and others urged Trump not to return to a war that they keep losing. We followed these as well. This is a data center in Bahrain, a data center that they say supports the United States military. They were physically crippled with cruise missile and drone strikes in July. We showed those over the last few weeks, but again, verified war damage that the United States is not showing, not admitting to, but are here seen clear as day. So that is the Iran front for now. This has been the Resistance Report on day 1049 of Israel's genocidal war in Gaza.
0: That was our contributing editor, John Elmer. You're listening to Electronic Intifada Radio with me, Nora Barrows-Friedman. The Irish government currently allows visa-free travel for Israelis, but Palestinian students must get visas, and more than half are being rejected. Our contributor, Abu Bakr Abed, joins me and the Electronic Intifada's Ali Abu Nima to discuss his latest reports on the matter.
5: On August 5th, the Electronic Intifada published a report by Abu Bakr Abed revealing that Ireland has rejected student visa applications from at least 20 Palestinians in Gaza. The students had secured fully funded scholarships at Irish universities after struggling to complete applications and examinations amid Israel's genocide. Yet Irish immigration authorities rejected them for reasons including insufficient financial documentation, gaps in their education or employment, and failure to prove strong enough obligations to return home. Reporting for the Electronic Intifada, Abu Bakr has since learned that at least 20 more applications from Gaza have been rejected, while students from both Gaza and the occupied West Bank have received refusals. For the first time in a decade, Ireland has reportedly rejected more Palestinian visa applications than it has granted. The refusal rate has risen from 9% last year to more than 50% this year. This is happening despite Ireland's reputation as one of the European Union countries most sympathetic to the Palestinian cause. Abu Bakr Abed, as many of you, of course, know, is a journalist from Deir el-Balah refugee camp in Gaza. He was himself evacuated from Gaza to Ireland as a student in April 2025, and we're delighted to welcome him back to the Electronic Intifada.
1: Thank you so much for having me.
5: Let's begin with the scale of what's happening. When did this wave of visa rejections begin? How many students are now affected, according to your latest reporting, and how many are still waiting for decisions? Just give us an overall picture of who these students are, which universities have accepted them, and what has changed since the previous groups of students, including your own, were admitted to Gaza.
1: So first, the students or this group of students who have been rejected have been endeavoring to get a place into Irish universities, not only for a year, but for more than a year, maybe 3 years even since the start of this genocide because of what has happened to the educational system in Gaza. And they have deservedly secured places into Irish universities with fully funded scholarships. A few of the students have fully state-funded scholarships. The vast majority have funded privately or non-state-funded scholarships. And what has happened that after they have filed the visa applications to the Irish Embassy in Tel Aviv and to the Irish Department of Foreign Affairs, they have received mass rejections. 20 students at least received rejections by mid-July last month. And then just a few days ago, another 15 were also rejected, and at least another 5 were also refused visas a couple or 3 days ago. And this number, we have now upwards of 40 who have been rejected so far by Irish immigration officials. This number could rise in the coming days because several others are still awaiting their decisions. And these students have been internally displaced in dilapidated tents. They have been suffering all this terror in Gaza by the Israeli military. And they are desperate. They've been really conscientious in applying for universities outside and to win these scholarships to get out of Gaza and continue their education and then to get back to Gaza. But this hasn't happened. Some of them are doctors who want to continue their education and get back when the healthcare sector is repaired and it will help all Palestinians within the territory. Some of them are engineers, some of them are computer engineers, some of them are prospective journalists, and some of them are artists. Some of them are as young as 20, and they haven't had a chance to continue their education, to even take on a bachelor's degree. And what has changed from last year and this year is that these conditions, these new draconian conditions, haven't been placed in the way of students last year. There was more flexibility. The students were not asked to meet impossible demands. And the situation in Gaza has gotten way, way worse. It has been exacerbated by the intense Israeli bombardment and the escalating genocide over the past year since I left Gaza. So the students cannot and will never be able in their lives to get what the Irish ought to meet the demands of the Irish government, which includes, as you said, accounting for educational gaps. And I don't know how reasonable it can be to ask students from Gaza who don't have a university left to show evidence of account to account for educational gaps and official bank statements. The banking system has been obliterated in Gaza. And for other demands that they have to show evidence of strong obligations to return home. And what's striking about it is that Israelis are still benefiting from visa-free travel to Ireland. 75 Irish Israeli citizens, according to the Dutch, have served in the Israeli military during the genocide. There haven't been any conditions, stringent conditions, placed on them to come to the country. And Ukrainians in 2022, they enjoyed visa-free travel to the country. They mass applied for asylum in this country. And now what we're seeing, in my opinion, and I've asked other people about it, is racism, blatant, outright racism. That's what we're seeing.
0: Like you said, these aren't students who don't have firm plans or financial support. Many have fully funded scholarships, university places, and in some cases, accommodation or host families waiting for them. Could you take us through one or two individual cases and explain the reason Irish immigration authorities have given for rejecting them? Like, what are they officially saying? And how realistic is it to demand financial records, proof explaining gaps in education or employment, and evidence of an intention to return from people whose homes, universities, and public institutions Israel has destroyed, plus the amount of paperwork, the records that Israel has destroyed from Gaza, you know, civil administrations?
1: Yeah, well, we have looked through several rejection letters the students have received over the past month. And all the demands that we have seen, as I just said, are impossible to meet. It's unreasonable to ask. And I think it's another way to say no to these students. That's what I believe the Irish government intended to say to these students. Like, one of the demands was to show, as he said, financial records, huge financial records of tens of thousands of euros. And these students, their families have lost their work since the genocide. Their families have lost their homes since the genocide, and they have nothing left. So I don't know how they can ask students to meet such demands. And another one, which is like the most fascinating, shocking, and appalling part about it, is that these refusals can only be appealed by post, not by email, not by fax, which means that the appeal has to be sent from within Ireland or from within Gaza by the students. And this is something inhumane, unacceptable, and it speaks a lot about the Irish government. Like, there is not a single now standing post office in Gaza. All of them have been destroyed. In fact, before the genocide, there was only one or two formal post offices within in Gaza. So how can these students send an appeal from Gaza? It needs years, literally years, if the Israelis allowed it in the first place. And when I spoke to the students, the disappointment that I feel is heartbreaking. So one of them wanted to study business. She hasn't got higher education at all. She just finished high school. She worked her fingers to the bone to get a place in an Irish university and to get this funding. And when she received this rejection letter just a few weeks ago, she told me that she had felt shaken and she cried a lot with her family. She desperately wanted to get out of Gaza and get the education. And in her own words to me, she said that she's very willing to get back to Gaza once her education is finished. So to ask the students to show evidence of obligations to return home, when you know that the Gaza students want to go back home and rebuild Gaza, is absolutely absurd. They don't know what's the way to get out of Gaza, and they feel that they have been sentenced to death.
5: What I want to ask you about now, Abu Bekir, is in your reporting, you've talked to various experts, to professors, and to others about why this change of policy has happened. What are some of the reasons that people are giving, and what are the reactions in Ireland? You've written that there have been protests outside the Department of Justice, which is responsible ultimately for visas and immigration. So just give us a sense of what experts or what observers or campaigners in Ireland are saying. Why do they think the government has changed this policy? And talk more about the protests and what you witnessed when you were there.
1: I spoke to some TDs in the protest, and I spoke to some representatives.
5: Those are members of the Irish Parliament, TDs, yeah. For those who aren't familiar with the term.
1: Members of the Irish Parliament. And I spoke to some of the students. Some of them are international students, like the Palestinian students who come to this country to study. And they're all outraged. They're all appalled. They feel, specifically the Irish people, who feel a lot of disgrace by this decision, because they want them to come and to study. That's their ultimate and their very, very basic right. There's a lot of speculation about why this has happened. A lot of people do believe that it's a racist policy against Palestinians. A lot of other people say that they want to appease the far right. Others would say that they want to appease the Israeli lobby, the United States. There's not a definitive answer to the question. Like, the same identical applications were put in place last year and they were accepted. They had different outcomes, but this year it's a very disappointing outcome and the students were refused. So there's a huge question mark over why these students have been refused visas to come to Ireland. But according to the journalists I spoke to, they expect something like this to happen because of the Irish government's complicity in genocide and its horrific record.
0: Abu Bakr, the Irish government has said that every application for these students is considered on its own merits, that applicants bear responsibility for providing sufficient documentation, and that it has no special arrangements for Palestinians. Although, at the same time, it claims to be acutely aware of the humanitarian catastrophe in Gaza. Irish civil society has been very vocal and supportive for the Palestinian struggle for liberation. Of course, there's so many comparisons with Ireland's struggle against British colonialism. How do Palestinians understand the contrast between these barriers? Ireland's decision to waive visas for Ukrainians after Russia's invasion, and the visa-free entry that Ireland continues to grant Israeli citizens, of course. How are Palestinians understanding this, and what's been the response from the Irish government so far?
1: They're treating Palestinians, I would believe, as outcasts. I think that is reciprocated across Europe, because also in France, France has also halted its evacuations from Gaza for students and families and medical patients from Gaza to France and in other countries as well. So I would believe it's a policy within the European Union, probably. But yeah, people are very shocked. And there is not a single, like as I said, the conscience of these countries is not understandable. People do feel that the government feels a certain way about them, but the people are out in the streets calling on bringing the students out and helping the Palestinians. But as a matter of fact, the government hasn't actually listened to the people of Ireland over the past few years. It has actually submitted to the demands of the US government and of the Western imperialist powers. And we have seen that in reducing the occupied territories bill just to the goods, which is only 30% of the bill. And we've seen that in allowing consistently the use of Shannon Airport to transport weapons to Israel to carpet bomb Gaza and kill Palestinians. And we've seen that in the Irish taxpayer, which has funded the air traffic for US military jets. And we've seen it in shackled Palestinians on US jets through Ireland. So we're not surprised, but the least that they can do after they have helped destroy the lives of these Palestinian students is to help them to get out. It is appalling, and I think Ireland's stance of neutrality is a myth, and the Irish government's solidarity is a myth. They're just talking that the Palestinian Authority thanks them, our countries thanks them. Of course, traitors would thank traitors, so it's just disgraceful.
5: It certainly doesn't reflect the sentiment that I've encountered in Ireland, where there is real overwhelming support for people in Palestine and particular opposition to the genocide. But we're very grateful to you for your reporting on this, Abu Bakr. You did publish that piece on August 5th, and you have another article that is on the Electronic Intifada with an update on this issue. So thank you for continuing to follow it and report on it. We're going to shift now to some other topics we want to discuss with you. Israel carried out another attack on Palestinian civil police in Gaza. At least 9 people were killed, including Colonel Fatina Abdeljabbar al-Sahar, the head of the Women's Police Division. Many more people were wounded in the Israeli missile strike on that police post in a park in Gaza. As you know, Abu Bakr, you know only too well that Israel has killed almost 1,300 Palestinians since last October's so-called ceasefire began.
1: I talk to people in Gaza almost daily, and those asking me, given the fact that I'm outside and I speak to people, I speak to other journalists, if there is any hope left that people can link to. And I always feel short for what to say to them. People are afraid. Just yesterday, one of the young students who's also trying to get outside of Gaza has just sent me a message saying that it was just a few seconds between me and imminent death from this particular strike, which has killed the group of police officers and members. It's daily attacks, daily targeting of people, civil police members, every sector of the Gaza Strip. Barely anything has improved. The prices are actually still very high. I talked to my family about it, talked to my friends about it, and the prices are still very high. A lot of people cannot afford. There have been new stats published by the Labour Ministry in Gaza. 95% of the population in Gaza at the moment, half of which are children, are mainly dependent on, or are main dependents on aid, on humanitarian aid. Israel has just recently, a few months ago, banned over 37 humanitarian organizations from operating freely and independently in Gaza. It continues to place or to impose barriers and new conditions on humanitarian organizations, workers and medical staffers from outside to come to Gaza, which has definitely perpetuated the suffering within the Strip and has also added to the burden of Palestinian medical workers in Gaza. And as you just said, like 1,300 people have been killed since the last October so-called ceasefire. That's more than the people who have been killed on October the 7th. Yet the so-called Board of Peace says that we're not going to allow such so-called or quote-unquote atrocities to happen again from the Gaza side. We're living in the law of jungle. We're living in a very dark time, and people are horrified. They don't know what's next. Everyone is expecting to be killed at any point. The streets are scary for people to walk. The places are scary for people to visit. It was just a beachside cafe that was bombed, and a child was killed, and women were killed. So it's a very tragic situation that is getting worse every single day. And I want to just point out something very important to people, that why these civil police members are being killed is because the Western mainstream media and also Arab media outlets have adopted a very racist narrative, cynical and pernicious one, against civil sectors within Gaza. And they deliberately conflated throughout the genocide, through their reporting, between armed resistance groups and the civil sectors in Gaza, including the police members, particularly the police members. They have no political affiliation at all. And Hamas, in the end, is a government. So there's a huge distinction between the two things. And this narrative, which was first circulating by the Israeli military and pro-Israel media personalities, has unfortunately succeeded in legitimizing the targeting of these people and officers. We're in a ceasefire. Targeting anything in Gaza is a violation of the ceasefire and a war crime.
5: And of course, under international law, to the extent that that matters these days, civilian police are civilian. They are not considered legitimate military targets. And of course, that's not to say that any of Israel's attacks are justified, but even within the framework of international law, which Israel claims to adhere to, it shouldn't be attacking civilian police who are, after all, just trying to bring law and order and organization to life in a Gaza that is absolutely devastated. Abu Bakr, I want to shift an update on something that I know you're also following closely. At a trial in London, the jury has refused to convict seven Palestine Action activists charged in connection with the August 2024 raid on an Elbit Systems weapons factory in Filton. After more than 38 hours of deliberation, jurors returned no verdicts on charges of criminal damage and violent disorder against Madeleine Norman, Hannah Davidson, Tuta Hoja, Ola Herbich, Ian Sanders, William Plasto, and Yulia Brigadirova. The judge had already dismissed the violent disorder charge against one of the defendants. The defendants were accused of assisting or encouraging the raid in which the activists destroyed 40 Israeli weapons, including quadcopter drones. They had previously been acquitted of aggravated burglary, the most serious charge, but the British government insisted on retrying them. Several of the defendants had spent between 15 and 18 months in prison awaiting trial, extraordinarily long periods, despite not having been convicted of any offense. Now, four other Palestine activists involved in the same raid were previously sentenced as terrorists on the basis of criminal damage convictions. During this latest trial, the jury asked whether these defendants could also be sentenced as terrorists if convicted. And of course, they went on to refuse to convict them. And in related news, Palestine Action co-founder Huda Amouri confirmed earlier this month that the UK Supreme Court is going to hear her appeal against the British government's decision to ban Palestine Action as a terrorist organization. Those hearings will take place in November and will be live streamed. But for the time being, it remains a criminal offense in the UK to express any support for Palestine Action, and British police continue to arrest activists and charge them for violating that ban. Abu Bakr, I know you follow these things closely, so I wanted to get your reaction to that verdict in this trial. A jury in the UK refusing to convict activists who participated in the destruction of Israeli weapons being manufactured in Britain to attack your community in Gaza.
1: First, I think the British regime state has gone insane more than ever, and it's getting worse every month. And I don't see any hope in the appointment of Andy Burnham as the new Prime Minister of the United Kingdom. I think he and Keir Starmer are faces of the same coin. But really, my full solidarity as someone who has lived the horrors in Gaza, and I know a lot of people in Gaza also know about these Palestine Action activists, my full solidarity with a message of love, a lot of love and hope to them. And I really, a big, big shout out to Tota Hoxai and Sandras and all the others who have endured the unbearable, and they haven't flinched at all in support of Palestine. And these are the examples, like Tota, she's the example that we all need to learn from. She's a roughly 30-year-old woman. She has sacrificed her life, 3 years now of her life, just to show her unwavering support for the Palestinians who continue to be genocided in Gaza and terrorized across the West Bank. It's coming out of a position of sincerity and love and solidarity. And we're so proud of Tota and the others. We're so proud of them and for what they have done. And I hope that they will never be convicted, because it's farcical. And people who are opposing genocide, or are even like holding placards opposing genocide, are being locked up, while the people who have perpetrated the genocide are running amok across the country. And this is where we are. It's never been a democracy. It's never a democracy. But these people, my absolute love to them, and I really, wish them the best, and we all have to learn from them how to take direct action against the genocide.
0: Abu Bakr, as we approach the third anniversary of this ongoing genocide, what do you think people around the world should be doing to keep up the pressure and continue supporting people in Gaza? What's important for people to be doing right now?
1: Yeah, I think a lot of people have quite forgotten about Gaza in the past 9 months since the so-called ceasefire began. And it's really tearing my heart apart how people have shifted from sympathy to apathy. And I really want people to know that your taxes are still funding this genocide, and that they have to step up and stand in solidarity with the people, to come out in the streets and learn from Palestine Action how to take direct action against the genocide. They have to continue divesting and boycotting and protesting. That's the least. Like today, I have just read the news, and he has posted about it brazenly. A Jordanian American of Palestinian descent is a CEO of the business Replete. It's a technology business. And he has said in his own words, he's excited for a partnership with OpenAI. And OpenAI has been reportedly and allegedly being complicit in supporting the Israeli military in identifying targets in Gaza and mass murdering people. And his grandparents are Palestinian. It really disappoints me how people have been acting since this so-called ceasefire started. I want people to do what they can and to expose the pro-genocide or the genocide, the companies, and to pressure mayors, to pressure the government officials, to ensure that there is no investment in genocide. And if we don't stop this, the Palestinians will continue to be killed. You can't let this happen in front of your eyes and just stand by.
5: That's so important, Abu Bakr. I think we all struggle with how to maintain our own energy, but more importantly, how to maintain and to keep going with collective action.
0: Yeah.
5: There is a lot going on, but I don't feel that it's enough given the scale of the ongoing genocide, massacres every day, and it barely makes the headlines. So we so appreciate that reminder, Abu Bakr.
0: I don't know. I'm always struck with the unbearable desperation that people are living through in Gaza. We're talking about ongoing food insecurity, the warning that the Gaza municipality just put out about water being completely depleted from Gaza, and the overflow of open sewage. And there are still chickenpox cases. I think there's like 10,000 chickenpox cases right now. Anesthesia, antibiotics, basic medications, dialysis supplies and spare parts for machines, for diagnostics, basic elements of sustaining life in Gaza are gone and quickly disappearing. You know, I talk to many people here who see the situation in Gaza and feel hopeless and feel helpless and feel paralyzed. And obviously that is understandable because of how just unbelievable the situation is. But what would you say to people who are like, well, we can't do anything, so we might as well not try to help?
1: God forbid, were their families, they wouldn't have said that. And it's enraging. It's not a point of showing sympathy anymore, how people have been reacting to this. I mean, you're looking at 2 million people living in 30% of the original space of the Gaza Strip. That is a little over 100 square kilometers. How can people live? I talk to my family, I talk to my friends, they're living over each other. Tents are dotting the streets, are dotting everywhere. People, places are packed, hospitals are inundated, are very overwhelmed with people and with injuries. And this continues every single day. The luxury of life people have outside and the fact that they're living on the hook, it does not give them the right to say, well, I'm hopeless and whatever. That is absolutely inhumane to say. People are not hopeless. People want to be hopeless. Tents are dotting the streets, are dotting everywhere. People, places are packed. Hospitals are inundated, are very overwhelmed with people and with injuries. And this continues every single day. the luxury of life people have outside and the fact that they're living on the hook, it does not give them the right to

0: Friends, I have a friend as well who's a doctor who goes to treat patients. He may be killed at any single point. I have cousins, I have others. If you put yourself in my situation, which is nothing to anyone in the Gaza Strip right now, you wouldn't say that. You wouldn't say that. And I just want to reiterate this point. If people really, when it hits them, like the prices of gas have increased, if they went out in the streets, closed the roads, went on the global strikes and blocked the airways that facilitate a genocide and the naval passages that facilitate a genocide, this all wouldn't have happened. This all wouldn't have happened. That's on the regimes of the Arab world and the Western world, I agree. But that's also on the people who have just stood by. And it's making me very angry. It's making me very irritated. The people who are leading and controlling us are monstrous, are fiendish gals. They don't care about human lives. They don't care about human rights. They don't care about anyone. They don't care. So why are you not doing this? Capitalism is a cancer. Imperialism that controls capitalism is a cancer. And we have to get rid of that. And if people continue standing by, it will haunt them and it will reach them. It will have consequences. And then they would say, we wish we could do something about Gaza so this wouldn't affect us on the scale that we are living through. And I'm reminding people, they will regret and there will be no time for regret, no room for regret when it comes to them. And it will come to them. These Western and Arab regimes are ready to sacrifice their own people for imperialism and for colonialism and for also capitalism. They will sacrifice you. And I'm reminding people of that. And this, as you continue standing by and not doing anything about it, it will come and haunt you and will affect you. And these leaders, monstrous leaders who have funded the genocide, will sacrifice you like animals.
1: Thank you, Abu Bakr. Very powerful. It's the constant challenge for us to stay motivated and to find ways to keep motivating those around us. So thank you for those words. Thank you for your reporting.
0: Thank you so much for having me, and all the best. And it's always nice to be here.
1: It's always a pleasure to have you, Abu Bakr. And, you know, from the time you were in Gaza, from your first appearances on this live stream from Gaza, your reporting from Gaza, despite sometimes really difficult circumstances, which you didn't always talk about, but you certainly lived through them, you've always been a source of determination and hope, and we really appreciate that.
0: Thanks very much.
2: 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Thank you for tuning into Electronic Intifada Radio. I'm Nora Barrows-Friedman. 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

Hello there and welcome to this week's episode of Global Village. My name's Habib, and for the next hour I'll be taking you on a musical journey that celebrates life through the culture and diversity of world music. Thanks for joining us for the program today. Some of the countries we'll be visiting include Argentina, Madagascar, Brazil, and Cuba. So wherever you may happen to be listening in this big wide world, sit back, get comfortable, because our magical carpet is about to take off. To start the show today, let's go to Senegal.

Music from Brazil by Tom Zé. The track Curiosidade from the album The Rough Guide to Brazil, Bahia. And before that, music from Turkey by Aziza Ah and the track Takil Bana from the album Istanbul, The Sex, The City, The Music. And to open the show today, music from the African nation of Senegal by Super Kayor de Dakar and the track Khamsa Bop from the album The Rough Guide to Afro-Cuba. 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Let's continue our musical journey now and go to Palestine.

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Music from the UK by Punjabi Bhangra artist Cam Dillon and the track Ankh Naal, and that's taken from the album Asian Groove. And before that, music from Mali by Sekou Maiga and the track Mofa Sibori from the album The Rough Guide to the Music of the Sahara. And to open that set, music from Palestine by Ramzi Abdurredwan and the track Bordeaux from the album Reflections of Palestine. You're listening to Global Village across Australia on the Community Radio Network. Hope you're enjoying the program so far. Let's continue our musical odyssey now and go to the Caribbean island of Cuba.

music from Argentina by Leon Gieco, singing about the tragedy of the Falklands War. And the track was Para la Vida from the album Iluminados por el Fuego. Before that, music from Madagascar by Eric Manana. And the track was Tsara ni Hirani Taniko from the album Gardens of Eden. And prior to that, we heard music from Afghanistan by Rafi Nabzada and Hamid Sakizada. And that track was Sabza Banaz Mea Ayad from the album The Rough Guide to Afghanistan. And to open that set, music from Cuba by Seteto Nacional and the track Lágrimas Negras from the album De Cuba Son Matamoros. You're listening to Global Village across Australia on the Community Radio Network. And that brings us to the end of the program today. I hope you've enjoyed listening to Global Village, and I look forward to your company again at the same time next week. I'm going to leave you now with a track from Pakistan. This is by Qawwali master Nusrat Fateh Ali Khan, performing with Italian music producer Gaudi, taken from the album Dub Qawwali.

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0: This is Irene Bolger, former Secretary of the Nurses Federation in Victoria. Throughout the nurses dispute in 1986 and the waterfront dispute in 1998, 3CR was always there, broadcasting the voices of workers in struggle.
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Did you know that Western Sahara is Africa's last colony? The issue of Western Sahara was raised in the Eddie Mabo case referencing Terra Nullius. Western Sahara is illegally occupied by Morocco. Indigenous Sahrawis are denied their right to self-determination. France continues to veto United Nations human rights observation in Western Sahara. Sahrawi people are being killed by Israeli drones. Like to learn more? Become informed. Become an Australia Western Sahara Association member at awsa.org.au. Australian Western Sahara Association is a 3CR supporter. Mm-hmm.

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0: This is Irene Bolger, former Secretary of the Nurses Federation in Victoria. Throughout the nurses dispute in 1986 and the waterfront dispute in 1998, 3CR was always there, broadcasting the voices of workers in struggle.
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0: they're eyeing off an estate which is in perfectly good condition. 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
4: This deal really accentuates and is very complementary to the White Australia domestic policy. 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This is injecting a horrible racial dimension to this conflict. So I think the U.S. and Australian elites' racist military policies are complementing the increasingly racist domestic policies. So I think, therefore, we really have to look out very, very carefully at this very dangerous synergy between racism on the military front and racism on the domestic front.
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Good evening, listeners. My name is Matt Malone, and you've tuned into Planet X, beaming our live here from Smith Street, 3CR Studios. Hope you've all had a fantastic week thus far, and thank you so much for tuning in to this edition of Planet X with yours truly, Matt Malone. I'll be here from 11:30 p.m. to 1:30 a.m., as always, bringing you an eclectic array of tunes from a variety of genres. And I'm going to kick off the program with a very, very special lady who was born on January 19th in 1946 and left a huge chasm in the world on August 25th. Of this year. At the age of 80, she died in Nashville, Tennessee. I'm talking about the American singer-songwriter, actress, entrepreneur, and philanthropist, Miss Dolly Parton, dubbed the Queen of Country Music and one of the most honored country performers in music history, earning 11 Grammy Awards, 3 Emmy Awards, as well as nominations in the Academy Awards, Golden Globes, Tonys, etc. She's known for her massive cultural influence and, as I mentioned before, for a lot of her charity work via her organization called Dollywood and the Dollywood Foundation. She sold over 100 million records worldwide and is among the best-selling musical artists of all time. And she came from very, very humble beginnings, born into poverty in rural Tennessee. She wrote her first song at age 6, performed regularly on TV by age 10, and a year later had her first recording and became a professional songwriter at age 16. Her debut record came out in 1967 called Hello, I'm Dolly, and started a 60-year career, releasing 49 studio albums and writing over 3,000 songs, which is just absolutely phenomenal. And one of the songs was a huge international success for Whitney Houston in the early 90s, I believe. It sold over 24 million copies worldwide. And just going to do a little tribute here to Dolly. I'm going to do a massive tribute next Tuesday night on my 3BB radio program that you can tune into or listen back to at bandcamp.com/ Hell or High Water Radio Show. But I'm just going to play a couple of tracks tonight in tribute to the beautiful, the brilliant, the amazing Dolly Parton. And as I mentioned, this song, it's been recorded a few times by Dolly herself. The one I'm about to play was issued on March 18th in 1974. It was the second single from Dolly's 13th solo studio record, perhaps one of her most well-known records from 74 called Jolene. And it reached number 4 in Canada and peaked at number 1 on the Billboard country chart in the States. One of my favorite stories from Dolly, I was watching an interview with her, I think it was actually yesterday, where she was discussing this particular song and how one of my favorite singer-songwriters, Elvis Presley, wanted to record this song. He expressed interest, and his manager, Colonel Tom Parker, approached Dolly Parton and said to her that it was standard procedure for the songwriter to sign over half of the publishing rights to any song that Elvis recorded, and Dolly famously refused. And she recalled during the interview how apparently she ran into Priscilla a number of years ago, and she said, you know, Elvis really loved that song, Dolly. I mean, when Elvis and I were breaking up, I remember walking down the steps at Graceland, and Elvis was singing that to me
as we were, that was kind of one of the last times, it was formal, one of the last formal times I'd seen him before we actually officially divorced. And he was singing me that song as we were walking down the steps. And it was something that he really, really loved and wanted to do. But unfortunately, Dolly stood her ground. And, well, fortunately for Dolly, but unfortunately for Elvis, he didn't end up recording it. And as she said, here's a quote, she said, "I'm really sorry and I cried all night. I mean, it was like the worst thing, you know. It's like, oh my God, Elvis Presley." And the other people were saying, "You're nuts. It's Elvis Presley." He would have absolutely killed it. But anyway, so he didn't do it. Then Whitney Houston's version came out and I made enough money to buy Graceland. So just a little anecdote there to give you some character about the brilliance and the beauty, the wit and the genius of Dolly Parton. So rest in peace, Dolly. Just going to play two songs from a massive career. Looking forward to doing a huge tribute to her next week. And tonight, I've got a lot of different tunes tonight. I've got some surf and rockabilly in the first half hour or so. I've got some David Lynch coming up, some Fetus, some Spell, Strawberry Switchblade, perhaps a little bit of Suicide later on in the program, so make sure you stick around. But here is Dolly Parton, born in 46, died of August of this year with "I Will Always Love You" here on Planet X.

Dolly Parton with Jolene from 1974, from the record Jolene, of course, and absolute masterpiece, that particular track. And it was revealed in an interview that she did in 2018 that she wrote that song Jolene on the same day that she wrote the previous song I Will Always Love You, which is one of my faves from Dolly Parton's huge discography. As we mentioned before, she's written over 3,000 songs, and so many great songs that she's produced over the years. Beautiful voice. And apparently that song Jolene is based on a true story, and it was one of the reasons that throughout her career, even though it was one of her biggest hits, going up to number one in America and Canada, she said it was always painful for her to perform that song live. Such a beautiful, sensitive, lovely, generous, amazing woman. And rest in peace, Dolly Parton. And up next this evening, here on Planet X with yours truly, Matt Malone, from 11:30 p.m. to 1:30 a.m. I've got a lot of different music to play for you tonight. And this group started in St. Petersburg, Russia, in 1998. They took their name of their band from the German word for knife, Messer, and then the second word of chopper chubs, so Messer chubs. And they are a surf rockabilly ensemble, as I mentioned, from Russia, and they take their influences from old horror and sci-fi movies, lounge music, historical recordings, and Link Ray and the Ventures, all that good stuff. And Zombarella, who does bass and vocals in the band, is a very striking lady. She looks like a Russian Betty Page. And I've just been listening to them a hell of a lot lately. And this particular song has stuck out to me because I've been rewatching the recent continuation of the X-Men animated series from the 90s. I was a big fan of that as a kid, and it kind of was one of the things that got me into comic books when I was a younger lad. And over the last 2 years, they've released X-Men 97, and I've been really enjoying that lately. So it's kind of mixing two things I love: Russian stuff, rockabilly and surf, so two things, and then X-Men. So this is the Messer Chubs with their track called Magneto here on Planet X.

living flesh and blood terror. Blood spilling, bone chilling, towering terrors in one twin thrill show. The Crawling Thing. As clutching terror reaches toward you, the scream you hear will be your own. It's too awesome to describe, too terrifying to escape, too powerful to stop. The Crawling Thing. Plus, from another world, the creature of evil. Half man, half monster, but all horror. Feel your throat grow tight with terror. Watch. Listen. Shudder. Die. The creature of evil. Can you stand to see the most gruesome twosome ever made? The Crawling Thing and the creature of evil.

0: The Guitar Aculas with Sadistic Satanic Supercriminal from their 2014 release called Two Bottles for Blood. Once again, Sadistic Satanic Supercriminal. How couldn't I play that track with that particular title? Just sounds fantastic, doesn't it? Messer Chubbs first up there with their track Magneto from their 2015 record called The Incredible Croco Tiger. And then we had a little spook show spectacular with The Crawling Thing plus The Creature. And we're almost at midnight here on Planet X with yours truly, Matt Malone. And whether you like it or not, you're going to hear some more early 90s surf rock. These guys kicked it off in Alabama in the early 90s, heavily influenced by the main man behind American surf music, Dick Dale, along with the Spotniks, but also incorporating bits and pieces of new wave and punk rock of the late 70s and early 80s. And this one takes us to 1994. It was a 10-inch release called Your Weight on the Moon. And this is the opening track from this particular release called Rocket Ship XL3 by, as I mentioned, the Alabama-based band Man or Astro Man here on Planet X.
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2: 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Now it's moving. 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

Hey, man, dig this Rio Gone show for a crazy thriller. It's Monsters A Go-Go. A horror thriller with the go-go beat, live on stage from Hollywood. See the teenage Frankenstein. See the Beatles mystically transformed. See Hollywood's golden go-go girl, Pat Collins. See the ethereal materialization of 007 as James Bond. It's the kookiest and the spookiest. It's where the action is. See Monsters A Go-Go. Terror walks off the stage and into the audience. Free 2-for-1 pass to anyone who can sit through the entire show. And it's all live. This is the only show that gets away with murder. So come early and get a seat. If you're late, we may put you in a coffin. See Monsters A Go-Go. Monsters A Go-Go. Monsters A Go-Go. Monsters A Go-Go. Monsters A Go-Go.

Transylvanian Express from the debut EP from the Dutch psychobilly band from Rotterdam that formed in 1983, and that was their self-titled EP from 85 called Batmobile. One of my faves by that particular band, who unfortunately don't get enough kudos for the whole psychobilly, kind of rockabilly resurgence that happened during the early 80s and mid 80s. Maybe it's because they're from the Netherlands, perhaps, I don't know. But heavily influenced by all the good shit, Elvis Presley, Gene Vincent, Chuck Berry, Johnny Burnett, etc. And they've put out a bunch of really cool records, including that debut record. The second one came out in 87, Bamboo Land, is great. Buried Alive in 88 is also really great. So those first couple of records are well worth checking out. If that's your vibe, if that's your jive, Batmobile with Transylvanian Express. And first up there, we had Man or Astro Man with Rocket Ship XL3 from the 1994 10-inch Your Weight on the Moon. It's just past midnight here on Planet X3CR with yours truly, Matt Malone. I'll be here till 1:30 a.m. and I appreciate you giving me some company here tonight. Really do appreciate it. And all right, we're going to go to 1990. They've just put out a new record, actually. I haven't got around to really deep diving into it yet. They formed in 1978 in Fullerton, California, and featuring the legendary Mike Ness on vocals and guitar. And they've put out a bunch of records over the years, including Sex, Love, and Rock and Roll in 2004, Mummy's Little Monster in 83, Prison Bound in 88, and their debut self-titled release their third studio release in 1990, but was their major label debut. That's where I got a bit confused there, on Epic Records. It features a couple of covers on there, including what became a bit of a radio hit for them of Ball and Chain. But since we're on Planet X here, let's jump on the drug train with Social Distortion here on Planet X.

0: Here in person tonight, White Horse Drive-In Theater, The Trial of the Dead. 18 living nightmares leap from the stage. All lights go out and the monsters are released from their coffins. They may grab you. Victims from the audience will be thrown from the stage a piece at a time. Human heads chopped off. Jungle worms and swamp rats run around your feet. Extra on stage, back from the grave. The spirit materialization of Bruce Lee, King of Kung Fu. It's real. On stage, not a movie. You may need help. Help! Help! Tonight, White Horse Drive-In Theater.
1: Well, I was working on my farm about 1982.

Wouldn't that be the dream? Bales of cocaine falling from a low-flying plane right into your lap. Wouldn't that be absolutely fantastic? There with the Reverend Horton Heat from his second record called The Full Custom Gospel Sounds of the Reverend Horton Heat, out on Sub Pop, which is perhaps a little bit unusual. I mean, Sub Pop in the early 90s was obviously very renowned for all of its grunge signings and etc. But they actually were putting out a lot of other types of genres and artists as well, including the Reverend. And a little tidbit for you all. The Reverend Horton Heat toured as the opening act for Motorhead for many years and apparently recorded a whole bunch of R&R songs with Lemmy, and those tapes have never been released. So I would love to hear those tapes, the Reverend Horton Heat and Lemmy from Motorhead together. And if you're a fan, make sure you go and check out Reverend Horton Heat live on the 14th of November at the Croxton Bandroom in Thornbury with the Johnnies and Ezra Lee. That's $90. Grab yourself a ticket. Selling fast if you can. And first up there, we had Social Distortion, and we were jumping on that Drug Train from their third studio release, simply called Social Distortion, from 1990. It is quarter past midnight here on Planet X. I'm going to be here till 1:30 a.m. Yours truly, Matt Malone. And up next is a lady that I've had profound respect for many, many years. She's born in 1969. She's a British singer-songwriter, heavily influenced by early blues, particularly Howlin' Wolf. She's currently aged 56 years old. She is the beautiful and the one and only Polly Jean Harvey. And this was put out on her record in 1993, famously produced by Steve Albini, called Rid of Me. But I actually, for one reason or another, maybe it's because I listen to these sessions a lot more than Rid of Me, I really love her John Peel sessions, and she compiled a lot of those tracks onto a compilation release that she put out, gee, it must have been 10, 15 years ago or something. And there's something about those performances on the John Peel radio show that I really do gravitate towards. And this is a track, as I mentioned, it was originally on Rid of Me, and this was recorded in 1996 for John Peel. It's Polly Jean Harvey with her track called Snake.

0: Hoist That Rag, the second track from the 16th studio record that came out in 2004 by none other than Tom Waits from the record Real Gone. A bit of an underrated gem in the Waits discography, in my personal estimations. There's some really haunting, beautiful tracks on there, including that one. I really love that track, Hoist That Rag, from 2004. Of course, produced by Waits and his partner, Kathleen Brennan. And Waits has been putting out, occasionally putting up some really beautiful videos on YouTube. Well worth checking out. Him just performing live on the piano. Various kind of old songs from his discography. It's always a pleasure to hear Waits performing and producing new material, and he's been kind of, hasn't been doing much music-wise. He hasn't put out a record for quite a while, but he has been engaging in a lot of cinema and I imagine doing a lot of things behind the scenes, so I'm keen to see what he does musically over the next year or two. Currently age 76, so he better get on with it before anything untimely happens to the great Tom Waits. First up there, we have PJ Harvey with Snake from the John Peel Sessions there, recorded in 1996. Up next is a bloke who is also British, similar generation to a little bit older than PJ Harvey. He came to prominence in the late 1970s as a member of the band Magazine, who were absolutely phenomenal, particularly that debut record Definitive Gaze. He also went on to play with Nick and the Bad Seeds, and he worked with David Lynch and various other bands, including the John Spencer Blues Explosion and Depeche Mode. And his name is Barry Adamson, and this one takes us back to 1992 from his record called Soul Murder. And this is his imagining of, it's called 007, a fantasy Bond theme. And he imagines James Bond as a poor kid in Kingston town. And it's really cool kind of riff on the theme. And here it is, Barry Adamson with 007, a fantasy Bond theme, here on Planet X.
1: Once upon a time in Kingston town, there was a little boy named Bond, James Bond. James always had a thing about wanting to be a secret agent. He would sit in the classroom at school and daydream about all the missions he would be sent on and all the different countries he could go spying instead of listening to the teacher. After school, James would walk home and pretend to be calling HQ on the two-way radio he imagined he had hidden in the heel of his shoe, unbeknown to anybody else, of course. At the end of the day, he would lay down on his bed, announced himself that mission had been accomplished, and before his mum yelled for him to put the light out, he would dream of standing before Her Majesty the Queen, wryly proclaiming, "In case there is trouble or we're under attack, have no fear, because Bond

Angelo Badalamenti from the 1992 soundtrack for Twin Peaks Fire Walk With Me with the track The Pink Room. And of course, Fire Walk With Me was a psychological horror film directed by David Lynch, serving as a prequel to seasons 1 and 2 of the brilliant, the masterful, the cult TV series Twin Peaks from 1990 to 1991, created by and produced by Mark Frost and David Lynch. The film goes into the murder of Teresa Banks and shifts to the last 7 days of the life of one of the central, if not the central protagonist of the Twin Peaks series, Miss Laura Palmer, played by Cheryl Lee. When the film debuted at Cannes Film Festival, it was notoriously panned by the American press, in particular for its very surrealistic style, and it was a box office bomb. And unfortunately, due to the poor reception, plans for a sequel were abandoned, which is a real shame because it's probably not my fave Lynch film, but I really do love it and I really appreciate it. And as years have gone by retrospectively, it has been considered one of Lynch's major works from that particular era when he was really on fire with films like Blue Velvet and Wild at Heart, which is another film I feel gets perhaps often overlooked or criticized, but I think that's a phenomenal film as well. I mean, did Lynch really do anything shit? I don't think so. I mean, even Dune, there's something kind of weird and wonderful about it, even though Lynch himself, I believe, disowned the film. But really great film, and by an excellent director, and one of the most brilliant kind of film TV composers of that era, Angelo Badalamenti. And first up there, we had Barry Adamson with his 007 Fantasy Bond theme from the record Soul Murder, also from 1992. We're going to keep rolling now with another track from the main man who passed away last year on January 16th at the age of 78 in Los Angeles, California, Mr. David Lynch. Just discussing his films, I mean, it's so hard to choose a favorite David Lynch film if you are a fan. I think for me, I always go back to Eraserhead from 77 because that was the first film of David's that really hit really hard for me. I remember watching that kind of on repeat for a while. When I first watched it, it just absolutely loved it a great deal. But as the years go by, I do have a deeper appreciation for something like The Elephant Man in 1980. Blue Velvet's always been a fave. But even his later period stuff like Mulholland Drive is just absolutely phenomenal. And of course, Lost Highway in 1997, which I actually watched again last year after David died. I hadn't seen it for a long time. And yeah, I really, really enjoyed it, watching it again. He's one of those directors you can just keep watching his films and you're going to get something new out of it every single time. Patricia Arquette, wow, so cool, so beautiful, such a great actress. But this one takes us to a record that he, because he did a bunch of records over the years, and this one takes us to 2011. He described it as modern blues. It's a record called Crazy Clown Time, and this is a track that he did with the front woman of the band Yeah Yeah Yeahs, who had some hit singles with tracks like Maps and Gold Lion, Miss Karen O. And David Lynch teamed up together to do this particular track from his record, as I mentioned, Crazy Clown Time. So we're in the Pink Room. Now we're into
Pinky's Dream here on Planet X.

time is running out for the people of the Asylum of the Insane. Asylum of the Insane, where madness is the norm. Filmed in horoscope, see thrilling scenes in 3D. Three-dimensional terror jumps off the screen and into your lap. Obtain your free 3D blood shield glasses upon entering the theater. Rated GP, but not recommended for impressionable children. Asylum of the Insane, produced in Hollywood by Maniac.

Beautiful vocals there from the one and only Noel Scott Engel, aka Scott Walker, born in 1943, died in 2019 at the age of 76. American British singer, songwriter, composer, and record producer. Came to acclaim in the 60s with the pop trio the Walker Brothers, and went on to a really interesting and fantastic solo career. And that was from his 14th and final studio record that came out on 4AD in 2012. Scott Walker described it as the final installment in a kind of trilogy alongside his prior records, which are both absolutely amazing. Tilt from 1995, which I was listening to on vinyl this morning just to piss my neighbor off really loud, and The Drift in 2006. This record's called Bish Bosh, and that particular track was See You Don't Bump His Head, which is the opening track from this particular release. Beautiful. I just love hearing Scott's voice. I'm a huge fan of Scott Walker. And first up there, we had the filmmaker David Lynch with the Yeah Yeah Yeahs frontwoman Karen O with the track Pinky's World from the 2011 record Crazy Clown Time. And it is 10 to 1 here on Planet X with yours truly, Matt Malone. And up next, I've got a track from a band who have been copied, emulated, influenced so many bands. You hear it all the time here in Melbourne. I imagine it's similar all over the world, in London, New York, LA, etc. These guys are just so influential. And particularly at the moment now with, you know, obviously the rise of electronic music, what these guys were doing back in the 70s was truly revolutionary. And they were a musical duo composed of Martin Rev, the instrumentalist, and vocalist Alan Vega, heavily influenced by a minimalistic kind of electronic instrumentation, synthesizers, primitive drum machines, but with Alan Vega's kind of rock and roll, Elvis Presley-ish vibe. It really created something that was really unique and really just revolutionary is the word, but at times quite beautiful as well, I'd have to say, is appropriate. And this is a track from their third studio release that came out in 1988. It was released as a single, and I reckon this song could easily slot in to a David Lynch film. This is Suicide with a track called Surrender from their 88 record called A Way of Life.

0: That track features a line from Shakespeare's Hamlet, "Alas, poor Orrick, I knew him Horatio." Really eclectic, brilliant record, the fourth studio release from Fetus. And of course, as I'm sure many of you know, Fetus, of course, is J.G. Thirlwell, who was born here in Melbourne and studied at the University of Melbourne before moving to London in 1978. He contributed to releases from the legendary band Nurse with Wound, and he was also briefly in the Bad Seeds with Nick Cave, but it didn't work out because of different ways of approaching the studio environment. Bad Seeds and Nick were kind of a little bit more ramshackle than JG would have liked, and he's gone on to do remixes and produce records by Faith No More, Nine Inch Nails, Pantera, many, many other bands. And in my personal view, he is very, very underrated and perhaps should be celebrated more here in Australia as an Australian artist, because he's done a lot of stuff and he's had a huge impact, particularly on underground music throughout the world. And well worth checking out that particular release, which has always been a fave of mine in the Fetus discography from 1985, simply called, once again, Nail. And first up there, we had Suicide with their beautiful track, their Surrender, from the 1988 album A Way of Life. It's just hit 1 a.m. here on Planet X with yours truly, Matt Malone. Up next is a band that I've had a love for many, many years, along with their first ensemble, Throbbing Gristle. I actually corresponded with Genesis Peorage a number of years ago before they passed away. At least to me, they were very, very lovely to communicate with, and I was hoping to get them here to Australia before Jen passed, but unfortunately that didn't happen. But I know that there's a lot of conflicting reports about Jen and etc., but you can't deny how great the music was that Jen and all of their collaborators made together, whether it be Throbbing Gristle or this band Psychic TV. And this is from their debut release from 1982 called Force the Hand of Chance. Brilliant record from that year. And this has always been a bit of a highlight for me. I love a lot of the live versions of this track as well, but let's spin the studio version here tonight on Planet X. This is Psychic TV from 1982 with their track Of Power.
1: Yeah, I am a Chinese girl.

Du formlose Kreter, aus der die Lebensgeist seinen letzten Reißfunken aussaugen, fliegen angestachelt, taumelt besoffen davon.

0: Salvation.
1: Helbermensk, Helbermensk, Helbermensk, there by Einsters and their new Bauten. Classic track from the record Helbermensk from 1985. And first up there, we had Psychic TV with the track Of Power from Force the Hand of Chance from 1982. We're going to stay in the 80s. We're going to stay in 1982. We're going to jump over the pond to America. To a band that's not really that well, super well known, but heavily influenced by industrial kind of goth scene out of Europe and England and etc. They're called the Iron Curtain. This is from a collection of singles and unheard tracks from the early 80s, and this one takes us back to 1982. The record's called Desertion, and this track is called Legalize Heroin. Why not? Here on Planet X.

He, more hideous than Jack the Ripper. She, bloodier than Bluebeard. No one is safe in A Teenage Psycho Meets Bloody Mary, filmed in sensational Bloody Vision. Movie monsters come alive and go into the audience. You are suddenly surrounded by monsters. You become a party to the horror in The Teenage Psycho Meets Bloody Mary, starring Cash Flagg in bloody color.

Scottish pop duo Strawberry Switchblade, who formed in Glasgow in 1981. Rose McDowell and Jill Bryson, been a big fan of those ladies for a number of years, particularly Rose McDowell, who did some fantastic work with many of the front runners of neo-folk in the 1980s, including Boyd Rice and Douglas Pearce. But they kind of formed the band in the late 1970s, but didn't kind of come under the moniker of Strawberry Switchblade until 1981. And they were kind of renowned not only for the single in 84 of called Since Yesterday, but for their flamboyant clothing with bows and polka dots. And they had a very distinctive look, which has become quite influential now in parts of the UK and underground America and etc. And they put out a debut record in 85 simply called Strawberry Switchblade. And that one took us full circle to the beginning of the program, because of course we pay tribute to Dolly Parton, who passed away at the age of 80 in the last couple of days. And that was a version of Dolly's song Jolene there by Strawberry Switchblade, of course originally written and released by Dolly in 1974 on that particular record called Jolene. And first up there we had a track from a band called Iron Curtain with their song Legalize Heroin from 1982 collection called Desertion. And my name is Matt Malone. You've been listening to Planet X, and I'd like to thank you all so much for tuning in to this evening's program and keeping me company here on 3CR. If you want to listen back to the show, you can jump on the 3CR website, write in Planet X. You can listen back to it there, or you can jump onto my Bandcamp page, hellohighwaterradioshow.bandcamp.com, and you can listen back to the entirety of the Planet X show and many of my other shows I've done this year and late last year. So jump on there and have a listen. I'm going to leave you now with a couple of Florida death metal classic tracks. This one's from Morbid Angel from their second release called Blessed Are the Sick. And I'm going to follow that up with a classic from Cannibal Corpse from their record from 1992 called Tomb of the Mutilated, with the track Hammer Smashed Face. So hopefully I can get the both in. Perhaps I'll fade out Morbid Angel to get Corpse in there. But thank you all so much for tuning in, and I look forward to sharing some more music with you next month here on Planet X. Take care. Good night. Ciao.

very experimental and use a lot of weird samples and things like that. Duo Nick Zamuto, Paul DeJong out of New York. We're not going to get too ahead of ourselves, though. We need to talk about the moon. We are in a waxing gibbous phase. We are 3 nights away from a full moon, so wrap it up. Wrap it up real quick. Friday night, we're knocking off. We're knocking off with calendar winter as well. Get that out of here. While we're on the topic of astrology, it's Virgo season, and one of the reasons I'm a bit flustered today is that I ran late making a card for current affairs coordinator of the station, current affairs coordinator of my heart, Karina. Birthday yesterday. It's Virgo season. Happy birthday. Virgo season, I imagine it's also projects coordinator of the station, projects coordinator of my heart, Dr. Juliet Fox's birthday soon, so if I don't get the chance, happy birthday, Juliet. Love yous both. Back to the moon. We're in Capricorn, so I don't know, that's a very strong sign, a very determined sign. We might want to feel like useful and that kind of thing, but I don't know, full moon's coming up, you know, don't get too hung up on your utility. I think you just gotta wrap it up, be materialistic about it. That's my advice. Anyway, the books. I moved into a share house in Launceston when I was 18, and the first thing I got shown was an album from the books, and they're like, oh, they're this band from like Sweden, and they've used like all the BBC archive, all this like lore and myth that people without the internet would imagine about this band. They're from New York, they're fun. This is from their first album, and it's one of my favorite songs of all time. It's got a very, I don't know, dated title. It's called All Our Bass Are Belong to Them. Remember that meme? All your bass are belong to us. It was like from Zero Wing or something, a famously bad translation of Zero Wing, the video game. Anyway, this is a reference to that. I love it, and I hope you too enjoy it. I'll catch you so soon.

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1: The Vibe Consultant is hosting a party. We're raising money to keep 3CR pumping through the airwaves, with performances from The Steppers, LXRP, and Supermassive River Band. 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

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You're listening to The Vibe Consultant. That's an eclectic music program, an alternative music program, you might say. My name's Tilda, and just now, during the break, I had a fun little cut there that Oscar recorded about our party, our big jamboree we're going to have down at the old bar in less than 3 weeks' time. $5 entry, all the money goes to 3CR, keeping this beautiful station on the airwaves. The Vibe Consultant, as a program, we hit our radiothon goal, but we still have a little ways of the way to go to get to that $300,000 goal that we had been hoping to hit. So yeah, hopefully catch you down there. Some great bands. Steppers, really lovely people. We've had them in on rotations before. Comrade Elena Butts brought them in. Fantastic. Really, really fun. Kind of like, I don't know, neo-soul kind of. There's horns. There's lots of stuff going on. There's about 1,000 people in that band. It's great. And LXRP, women's rock music. Women's rock music. The LXRP women's rock music band. Great friends of mine, Mish and Amy and Heather, and they have made a beautiful album this year. It's called LXRP, and I cannot recommend it highly enough. Check that out. Do yourself a favor, as Molly would say. And yeah, Supermassive River Band. They're pretty brand new. I actually haven't heard them yet, but I love the name, you know, like the Little River Band, but it's Supermassive. Anyway, we've been listening to some music by a band called The Books. We opened up there with All Our Bass I Belong to Them, which was from their first album, Thought for Food, in 2002. And they do a lot of these, like, I don't know, spoonerisms and, I don't know, wordplay kind of thing. But it's most effective when they do it in the songs, you know, like they're often sampling speech and kind of playing on the expectation of where, you know, semantic meaning will take you, but also like the inherent musicality of the spoken voice and how it tends to cut through. I don't know, that's something I really like about that band. Sadly, it's one of my favorite songs ever, and I flubbed it. I gotta own up to it. I clicked on the wrong thing and skipped forward about 20 seconds, and it was right during this really nice bit, this like very humanistic bit where there's a field recording of people announcing that they're gonna have a baby, and everyone's like, yay, you know. Yeah, incredibly poor timing on my part. I'm so sorry. Then we listened to the first three tracks from their 20. It was so old, it wasn't even 20 yet. It was 2004 at that stage. The Lemon of Pink. We heard The Lemon of Pink 1, The Lemon of Pink 2, and Tokyo. Beautiful album. All these albums are really great and best listened to as a whole album. Take this as kind of like a little bit of a taster. I heard Nick Zamuto perform Tokyo, which is quite a technical kind of piece. And in that, they've kind of like sampled each single note of Paul DeJong's like cello playing. Nick Zamuto performed it all on the guitar. I will admit, he messed it up the first try and they had to start the song from the top again, but it was very cool, and it's one of the reasons The Books broke up, spoilers, is the touring. It was kind of, because it's so electronic, they said it felt like kind of lip-syncing, you know, they're just kind of hitting play on the tracks and only saying things every now and then because the sound of the music is so studio-oriented that touring was not fun. So it was really great to see Nick perform that, you know, live on guitar, because it's a really incredible little composition. Anyway, we're going to keep moving forward. This is another track from The Lemon of Pink. It's called Take Time, and yeah, I mean, I love all these songs. I'm going to try and not say I love it, but, you know, I love it.

Tutto è santo. 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Tienilo bene in mente.

0: a time and a time, that which is now, and that which is to be hath already been, that which is now hath already been, to be, and that which is now.
1: For the first time in the history of the world, a young girl climbed into a tree one day. She climbed down from the tree next day. God bless her.
2: Something is happening that is not happening.
3: Sex.
2: Something is happening which is not happening at all.

Time. That which is now hath already been. There is no remembrance of former things.

0: balance, repetition, composition, mirrors.
1: Most of all, the world is a place where parts of holes are described within an overarching paradigm of clarity and accuracy. The context of which makes possible an underlying sense of the way it all fits together, despite our collective tendency not to conceive of it as such. But then again, the world without end is a place where souls are combined, but with an overbearing feeling of disparity, disorderliness. To ignore it is impossible without getting oneself in all kinds of trouble, despite one's best intentions not to get entangled with it so much. Meanwhile, the statues are bleeding green, and others are saying things much better than we ever could, as the quiet becomes suddenly verbose, and the hell is heralding the size of nickels, and the street corners are gnashing together like the gears inside the head of some omniscient engineer, and downward flows the garnered wisdom that has never

find any rules. Our heads are reeling with the glut of possibilities, contingencies, but with ever-increasing faith, we decided to go ahead and just ignore them, despite tremendous pressure to capitulate faith. So instead, we went ahead to fabricate a catalog of unstable elements, monocones and particles with non-zero total strangeness for brief moments, which amount to nothing more than tiny fragments of a finger's snow. Just ignore them, despite tremendous pressure to capitulate faith. So instead, we went ahead to fabricate a catalog of unstable elements, monocones and particles with non-zero total strangeness for brief moments, which are

Expectation leads to disappointment. If you don't expect something big, huge, and exciting, you usually, I don't know. It's just not as...

0: this thing.
1: You may call me brother now.
0: Yes, brother, I know.
2: He is 42, 5 feet 8 inches tall, normally wears his curly hair long. He has a ruddy complexion, broad shoulders, and is barrel-chested, is unusually strong. He frequently wears a full beard and sometimes glasses. He is a college graduate, a talented artist, and sculptor. Now, Maps is a soft-spoken loner who resents society and all organizations. Maps fancies himself a ladies' man. He is an avid chess player, smokes cigarettes and a pipe. He's a beer drinker and loves to eat. Maps is a man of widespread interest who might very well

Listening to 3CR, 855 AM, a new dial. This is The Vibe Consultant. My name's Tilda. Today I'm bringing you a look at The Books, Nick Zamuto, Paul DeJong, and a bunch of their music. At the top of the block there, we heard Take Time from the 2004 album The Lemon of Pink. Then we heard two tracks from the 2005 album Lost and Safe. First was Smells Like Content, which is a very lyrically complex song, you know, and it kind of veers, like, it's not new territory, like, where's the sign between the line between poetry and song, you know? But I guess the whole idea of that is skirting that border kind of thing and looking at just how texturally pleasing kind of complicated words can be, even if they don't carry like traditionally musical connotations, you know. Really like that. And the following track, an animated description of Mr. Maps, and the way the snare drum and kick drum kind of follow the cadence of the spoken word there, I don't know, just highlight something I raised earlier about the inherent musicality of human speech. Love it all. I said I was going to try and not say love that, but I keep saying it. So yeah, these guys are avid collectors of just random audio, I guess. A lot of it tends to be meditation tapes and self-help kind of tapes. I guess those were quite popular, you know, things that are not necessarily considered music, but are, you know, commercially available audio. A lot of that came through, and I guess, I don't know, the British voices would have made my 19-year-old friend kind of insist that they, you know, had access to the BBC archives, whatever those are, and that's where they got all this stuff from. It's just funny. It's just funny, the little myth-making kind of journeys we've gone, and they're from Sweden, of course, you know. Paul DeJong, don't hold this against him. He's Dutch, but American as well. Nick Zamuto, kind of Italian. If Joe Malignaggi was here, Joe Malignaggi would probably tell me what part of Italy his family's from. But yeah, they're not Swedish. they live in New York. You know, whatever. I just find it kind of funny. But yeah, a lot of this stuff is also like religiously tinged and yeah, interesting. But avid collectors, that kind of thing. What we're going to turn to now is an EP that was commissioned by the French Ministry of Culture or something like this. It's called Music for an Elevator, and it's a mini CD. GameCube owners rejoice, you can fit it in there. I don't know if the GameCube can even play mini CDs. I only had one. It was like a Regurgitator single. Anyway, it was released on mini CD, and it's much more, it's a harder listen. This one is very much a more that kind of music concrete kind of thing. There's very little musicality going on here in the traditional sense, but it is a fascinating little record. Maybe a bit harder to listen to, less pop than or folk than some of the other, you know, tracks we've been playing today, but classics in my experience. These three in particular embedded in my mind as like little ticks that I kind of say sometimes. Anyway, this one's called It's Music, and it's got like five I's in it, and it's definitely music. And of those of you out there who say it's not music, are wrong. Here we go.

0: $5.50 million, $2.6775, with the very desirable, $8 million, $5.6 million, and $2.4 million, $3.4 million, and $2.9 million, $1.2 million, would have amounted to $4 million, $1.2 million, $19.4 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Can you shut the door? $3.5 million. $3.5 million. $3.5 million. $2.5 million. $0.050 million. $572,750,000. Of $5.050 million. $3.8 million. $3,150,000. $8 million. $419.5 million.
1: God, God, God, the Lord, the Lord, the Lord. I am the Lord, God, God, God, God, God, God, God, God, God, God, God. I am the Lord of Lords, and I am your God, God. God, God, God, God, God, God, God, God, God, God, God, God, God, God, God, God, God, God, God, the Lord, and to God, and to God, and to God, God, to God, God, God, God, God.
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You have to be a brain.

I'm gonna get out of here, gamers. Right now, we're listening to a track from Paul De Jong's first solo album. It's called If. It came out in 2015. And at the top of the block there, we listened to three tracks from the EP, and I kind of biffed the title of it earlier. Its name is Music for a French Elevator and Other Short-Form Oddities by the Books. And we listened to It's Music, and Millions of Millions, and On the Word of God. And after that, we heard a couple of tracks from the Final Books album, IDKT, followed by I Didn't Know That. That was from the album in 2010, The Way Out. And I'm going to play you out with a track from Nick Zamuto's follow-on band from the Books. It's called Zamuto. This is from their self-titled album in 2012. This one's called Grown Man, Don't Cry. But it's like a groan, as in like a groan that you make, like, groan, man, don't cry. You know, one of those twee little word plays that they like to do. I got to get out of here. We have got the Celtic Folk Show with Anne McAllister coming up at 3 o'clock. I'll be back in 3 weeks. We've got Elysium in the hot seat next week. And remember to head out to the Old Bar on Sunday, the 13th of September, for our little party. Hope to catch you there. $5 entry. You could do worse. You could do worse. Afternoon, Sunday. Anyway, I'm out of here. Love yous a lot. Grown Man, Don't Cry by Zamuto.

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0: 3CR celebrating 50 years.
1: It's perhaps surprising that the RSL alone has asked for the licence to be revoked. 3CR is, after all, something of a sore point to many people. The station is unashamedly left-wing, and many of its programs stick in the throat of political conservatives. In recent weeks, the station has been attacked in federal parliament by Liberal Minister Neil Brown and has been described on another Melbourne radio station, 3AW, as a terrorist radio. Even some Liberal advocates of freedom of speech find it difficult to cope with some of 3CR's more political programs. So on the one hand, 3CR's public image is a rather tarnished one, but on the other hand, it does represent a unique achievement in democratising the airwaves, not only in Australia, but in the world.
2: 3CR celebrating 50 years.

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1: Yeah, but listen here, mate, if you've been
0: a
1: to...
0: A bit of Maury, Tari, Drillaby, Bamboo, Toowoomba, Gunnadar, Carringbar, Willamaloo, Dalveen, Tambourine, Ningadine, Jindabyne, Lithgow, Casino, Brigalow, Narromine, Megalong, Wyong, Tuggerwong, Wangarilla, Morilla, Ogathella, Brindabella, I'm the fella who's been everywhere, man. I've been everywhere, man. Across the deserts, bare man. I've breathed the mountain air, man. Of travel, I've had my chair, man. I've been everywhere.
1: Yeah, I know that, but have you been to...
0: Wollongong, Geelong, Currajong, Mullumbu, Mittagong, Molong, Grongrong, Goondiwindi, Yarra Yarra, Boondara, Wollongara, Tarramurra, Boogara, Gundagai, Narrabri, Toowoomba, Golgong, Adelong, Billabong, Cabramatta, Parramatta, Wongarata, Coolangatta. What's the matter? I've been everywhere, man. I've been everywhere, man. Across the deserts, bare man. I've breathed the mountain air, man. Of travel, I've had my share, man. I've been everywhere.
1: Yeah, look, that's fine, but how about...

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All this hard work and this is how they fucking repay you. The salary you can barely live on, the cost of living is fucked. 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

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Books and Boots regularly sends pre-loved children's picture books and sports footwear to remote and regional First Nations communities and children across the country. 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

0: disabled people are worth every bloody penny. I'm okay with spending money on the supports that we need.
1: There's more than 400,000 people who should be on the DSP, but are on JobSeeker instead.
2: I've got a life to live. 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

Well, we're back. Busy last 4 months of the year, or 4.5 months of the year. Tonight, the presentation at the Footscray Hotel, Hopkins Street, 58 Hopkins Street, Footscray, and I'll be talking about Australia's longest strike, the Pilbara Strike, which was actually instigated and carried out by Aboriginal pastoral workers from the 1st of May 1946 to August 1949. Fascinating period in history, which very few people know anything about. That's the first thing. That's tonight. Now, on the 8th of September, 6 p.m, that's a Tuesday, I will be doing, I'll be the keynote speaker at an AMWU organised event, 1946 to August 1949. Fascinating period in history, which very few people know anything about. That's the first thing. That's tonight. Now, on the 8th of September, 6 p.m., that's a Tuesday.

talk at there'll be a panel discussion after the keynote presentation. As Eureka's around the corner, don't forget the 3rd of December to take the day off and join us at Ballarat at the corner of Eureka and Stall Street on, I think it's Thursday this year, that's right. Thursday, the 3rd of December. My microphone has fallen apart, but that's all right. You can't fiddle with the microphone, Joe. Yes, Henrietta, that's the producer. She's telling me not to fiddle with the microphone. Right. Now, next Wednesday night is the Frankston Mobs Night, La Porchetta's in Nepean Highway, Frankston, 6:30 p.m. So that's next Wednesday night. Don't forget the weekly vigils for public housing on the steps of the Victorian Parliament House, midday to 1 p.m, followed by lunch at the Paramount Court. Now, that should be enough to keep you occupied for a few hours. The important thing is don't just sit back in your laurels. Don't be a keyboard warrior. Don't be an armchair activist. You got to get your feet on the ground. You got to get involved in activities. You can get involved in many, many different ways. I'd also like to thank all those people who supported the Anarchist World this week through the Radiothon. It was a great year. And next year will be the 50th anniversary of the Anarchist World this week, broadcast here by the Community Radio Network at 3CR. Now, we've still got some T-shirts left. That's right, Anarchist World this week T-shirts. We've got some large, some extra large, some extra, extra large, and one extra, extra, extra large. So 0439 395 489, 0439 395-489. If you want more information about the activities that will be organised for the next week or two, or if you'd like to get your hands on a T-shirt, $35 workers, $25. People are not gainfully employed. I like that, gainfully employed, obviously, if you're not employed. So every cent raised goes towards paying studio fees at 3CR. The Anarchist Media Institute is an affiliate of Community Radio's 3CR. 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The sacred cows have come in. They don't care about money. All they care about is dancing.

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Welcome to the Anarchist World This Week, broadcast to you from the studios of 3CR in Melbourne. This program is broadcast via the Community Radio Network. We've been broadcasting the Anarchist World This Week for over 20 years, while Community Radio 3CR has been broadcasting the Anarchist World This Week now for 49 years. If you wonder what anarchy is all about, an anarchist society is a voluntary, non-hierarchical society based on the creation of political and social structures which are based on equal decision-making power and equal access to wealth. Why those two concepts? Well, power and wealth. It's all about power and wealth. And what we've seen during the neoliberal revolution over the last half a century is the increased concentration of power and wealth in the hands of a minuscule minority. So, if you're involved in the struggle to devolve or share power, possibly through direct democratic means or direct action, or you're involved in the struggle to hold wealth in common and use it for the common good, whether you like it or not, you're an anarchist. All right, let's move on. I want to talk about corporate welfare versus social security benefits.

minutes today. It's something that I've been thinking about for some time, and those of you who are interested, there will be a YouTube up on that, on the public interest before corporate interest, the PIBCI, public interest before corporate interest. I'll be doing a YouTube presentation in the next few days. But I want to broach this subject. I want to spend a great deal of time on it, because it's something nobody seems to pick up or understand. Now, obviously, the term welfare is used in a derogatory term. It's a derogatory term. It's used in a way to actually denigrate people who, through no fault of their own, the majority of cases where they're too old, too young, they've got too many family responsibilities, single parents, unemployed, and the list goes on and on, are paid a stipend by the state. Now, there is no such thing as a welfare legislation. There is social security legislation. And social security is an interesting concept. The concept is, if we give you access to the basic necessities of life, and we as the state, that means that ultimately you are not going to have a large pool of people who could band together and become involved in reformist and revolutionary activity. So it's a mechanism, one, to keep the population under control that aren't in the workforce, and two, to ensure that people at least get the basic necessities. That's what a social security system is. The word welfare has nothing to do with social security. Social security is a legislative process via which people who are unemployed, disabled, elderly, sick, single parents can actually keep body and soul together by having access to the basic necessities of life. Now, obviously, it doesn't work that way every time, but that's the purpose behind a social security system. Then we have corporate welfare, and that's why I'm using the word welfare derogatory term, but I'm not using the word welfare derogatory term to actually point the finger of people on social security benefits, which is over 30% of the population currently. Welfare is when the government gives money to organisations that are essentially profitable, where it passes legislation to ensure that corporations' major responsibility is not to the nation or the people of this country, but to their major shareholders. And corporate welfare comes in many guises. We just saw it at the aluminium smelter in New South Wales at Tomago, where the state government, the New South Wales state government, the federal government, providing $2 billion, who cares about millions these days, $2 billion over the next 10 years to ensure that the Rio Tinto, one of the richest corporations on planet Earth, continues to produce aluminium at Tomago in New South Wales, continues because they threatened to pull out of the aluminium smelting business if they weren't given money, corporate welfare, to assist them with their energy costs. Okay? That's corporate welfare. The diesel fuel rebate for the mining industry, where people like Stokes and Reinhardt get a diesel fuel rebate. That's welfare. That is corporate welfare. When legislation is passed through Parliament, which ensures that some of the richest and most powerful corporations in this country don't legally pay taxation for decades, as we see in the gas industry, that is corporate welfare.
when we see the taxpayer, through the obviously the federal government, topping up the payment of people who work in the private aged care industry. That is corporate welfare. When we see the federal government topping up the wages of workers in the early childhood development sector, which are privately run businesses mainly by, you know, a handful of corporations, that is corporate welfare. I'm not saying people in aged care sector or the early childhood development sector, workers shouldn't get a wage increase. Obviously, they needed a wage increase and they deserved a wage increase. The fact is, if you're on a social security benefit, you have to jump for a number of hoops in order to access those benefits. It takes time to access the benefits. Many people are rejected. There is a process, a whole department which deals with social security services. But when it comes to corporate welfare, there is never any demand by governments at the state and federal level to have a seat or two seats or three seats of the on the governing body of that corporation. What investor, what major investor in a corporation would invest money in that corporation without demanding a seat on the board depending on the degree of shares they own in that particular corporation? But when it comes to corporate welfare, there is never any demand on the private sector to have a government representative on the board to ensure the money which has gone into these private corporations is used the way it should be used. Because in many cases we see corporations gobbling up corporate welfare and then closing down business and moving on. So think about it. There's corporate welfare, there's social security benefits. Chalk and cheese. Chalk and cheese. And the fact is that for far too few commentators and people in this country understand the degree of corporate welfare we have in Australia. Not only do we allow the large mining corporations to mine minerals on this continent for a peppercorn royalties and peppercorn taxation revenue while they make billions of dollars of profits, we also pay them taxpayers' dollars in order to continue functioning. It's criminal. It's criminal. Now, I love seeing Four Corners. No, I don't. I'm just kidding. You know, look at this and look at that and look at this. But wouldn't it be nice to see them looking at the concept of corporate welfare and how many billions of dollars every year of taxpayers' money is funneled into the corporate sector to keep them happy, to keep them profitable, while there is no cry for the reinstitution of public institutions which are publicly owned. Let's move on. Don't forget. Now, I had the I had to see a dying friend on Sunday. He lives in regional Victoria. And she was a little bit, obviously, despondent, feeling that a lot of the activities she'd been involved in over the decades
may not have borne fruit. The fact is that we need to remember, as we were discussing, I mean, she was happy with her palliative care. She was happy with the three treatments she was receiving at the hospital. She was happy with all the ancillary services which were being directed in her direction to assist her in the last weeks of her life. And she was also happy that she had the ability, if she decided, to access voluntary assisted dying. Now, the fact is, whether it's the pharmaceutical benefits scheme, whether it's public education, whether it's public hospitals, whether it's legislation which has made it easier for people to die, the fact is that although we may not have won everything we struggled for during a lifetime, the fact is it's people like my friend, who was a member of the Wednesday Action Group, whose actions and activities acted as a ginger group, were the burr under the saddle of institutions, both private and public, which were forced to change because of those actions. And that's what people forget. Sometimes it takes years. I'll give you an example. Today, the ACTU, the Australian Council of Trade Unions, called for increased public housing. That's right. Increased public housing. For the last decade, a minuscule number of activists have been talking about the privatisation of the public housing sector by the community affordable and social housing sector, which are basically privately owned. Whether they're for profit or not for profit is basically irrelevant. And it has been shown that moving in that direction, privatising public housing, has been a disaster. And it's taken a decade for the trade union movement to realise that. When the Barrack Beacon campaign in Port Melbourne was active, where relatively new units, public housing units, were raised to build towers, which supposedly are public-private, which are not really, they're about community housing and private housing, the trade union movement would not institute a green or a black ban on the redevelopment of the Barrack Beacon estate in Port Melbourne, public housing estate. So sometimes it takes time. It takes time to sort out these problems. Sometimes it can take years. But ultimately what I've learned about being an activist for over 50 years, almost 60 years, is the fact that it's consistency that matters. A big demonstration is just a flash in the pan. It's about constant action. Constant activity. I'll give you a simple example, and I'd like to, you know, pay my respects to a number of people. Now, I was involved in a group, little group called the Wednesday Action Group, which was based in Melbourne CBD, and we were involved in a large number of campaigns, bringing these campaigns to people's attention by direct action on the streets of Melbourne every Wednesday. Now, most of those people are now dead. I'd like to pay my respects to them. David McDonald, Margaret McDonald, Vazel, John Byrne, and the list goes on and on. John Murray, Ruth Martin, Val Park,
These are all people I knew and would see every Wednesday for over two decades. These are people who put their bodies on the line, who stare down police, who stare down bureaucracy, who reclaim public space, who, through their actions, and these are all volunteers, they're not paid 1 cent by anybody, they made this country a better place. I think it's important that we remember all those struggles which have been carried out by generations of Australians to ensure that the majority of people have access to the basic necessities of life, to ensure that we continue to enjoy these gains. So don't forget, you may think what you're doing is not effective, but ultimately, it's like chipping at a rock, a mountain. I'll give you a little Chinese example. A man woke up one day and he wanted to see the sea, and there was a mountain between him and the sea. So his family began the laborious task of removing the mountain, which took generations. Generations later, descendants of that man could see the sea. It's the same with activity and action for social, community, economic, cultural change. It takes time, it takes persistence, and the important thing is not to be put off by what at first seems to be a lack of success, because ultimately it's those struggle to ensure that we all have access to rights and access to power and have access to resources, which is fundamental to any struggle. 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This program has been streaming live on 3cr.org.au. That's 3cr.org.au. All right, let's move on. Now, we did speak about last week about 1 plus 1 equaling 2, but does it equal 3? Well, obviously, it doesn't. But you really have to think about things. You know, words are important. Now, we are entering, I'm going to use a word which was overused after the last federal election by Mr. Katter, representative for Northern Queensland, a new paradigm. And the new paradigm is based on the rise of the false prophets in divided nation. In the bad old days, we had the Democratic Labor Party, which wasn't democratic or even labor orientated, a Roman Catholic front, which used to pass on its preferences to the Liberal National Party or the Liberal Country Party. And that preference swap allowed them to maintain government for over a quarter of a century until they were evicted by the It's Time Whitlam campaign. Then we had the emergence of the Australian Greens after the Franklin Dam protest activity. And what we saw is a change in the paradigm. I love that word, paradigm. And what we saw is the demise of groups like the DLP and the rise of the Australian Greens at the local, state and federal level. And they basically passed on their preferences because we have a preferential system, not a first-past-the-post system like in the dear old art, the United Kingdom.
And we saw a shift in the paradigm. We saw a number of successive Labor governments, federally and state, being elected on the basis of preference flows. We are now seeing a fracturing and possibly the demise of the National Party, which is over 110 years old, and the Liberal Party, which has legislated itself out of existence with its ridiculous 100% pro-corporate policies. An increase in support amongst Australians for divided nation candidates. And obviously the next state election in Victoria will be a litmus test regarding their support basis. And we will see the Liberal one or divided nation. I can't use the word one nation. They just have divisive policies. The Liberal divided nation swapping preferences. What this means is there is a strong possibility through these preference swaps there will be a new paradigm. What that means is we'll see the election of divided nation candidates as well as possibly some Liberal candidates and no National Party candidates in the regional areas. So, what are we going to do about it? What are you going to do about it? Are you going to be a keyboard warrior? Are you going to cry? Well, the fact is, people in this country are pissed off. They are really pissed off. And as I've mentioned over and over again, the real reason, or the fundamental reason for this total, total loathing of the current political process is the fact that the majority of people in this country have been sold as very, very sick little pup by political parties whose major responsibility is to ensure that those who own the means of production, distribution, exchange and communication continue to own the means of production, distribution, exchange and communication. So we are seeing people looking for different ways of approaching the political process. And the political process in this country is basically cast in your ballot. It's not about direct action, although a few groups are involved in direct action. It's not about protest. It's about casting a ballot, which puts people into a position of power where they can pass legislative agenda. Now, divided nation has been selling itself as the saviour of Australia. The saviour of Australia. You know what they say in the biblical texts? Beware of false prophets. Now, look, I would have maybe a little bit of sympathy with divided nation if they weren't supported by some of the most powerful and wealthiest people in this country. Not just Gina Rinehart, but many other billionaires who are pumping money and resources into divided nation. And why is it that so? Well, the fact is that when people are pissed off with the status quo and they're looking for alternatives which challenge the status quo, it's important, if you are part of the 1% that own the means of production, distribution, exchange and communication and part of the investment class, that you use a strategy of dividing and ruling people. So it's very, very easy, as I keep pointing out, to point the finger at the other. If we drastically reduced migration figures, if we got rid of the humanitarian refugees that, come into this country, and the list goes on and on.
we would somehow make this a great country again. Inverted commas, a great country again. The fact is, divided nation is a threat. Because it supports, when people vote for divided nation, they're not voting for divided nations for its policies in the majority of cases. In the majority of cases, they're voting for divided nation because they're so pissed off with the established political parties because they've never had real interest in looking after the interests of everyday people. That's why they vote for divided nation. Not everybody who votes for divided nation is, you know, a racist or a fascist. They're people who are dissatisfied. Now, as divided nation is an electoral-based party, their policies are not about mass demonstrations. It's about winning seats in the election, making money out of elections by promoting policies which divide people. It's important they are resisted. Now, I can talk till the cows come home and nothing's going to happen. But there is a state election coming up in Victoria, and there is a possibility that the new paradigm, the exchange of preferences between the Liberal Party and the One Nation Party, will see a change of government in Victoria, which will have profound consequences, not just for First Nations people with the tearing up of the treaty, which took years to formulate, but in terms of introducing policies and legislation which will further criminalise people who are involved in activities to promote social harmony. So look, I'm interested. I've looked at all the electorates. I've spoken to a number of people, and the electorate of Sunbury, that's right, Melbourne's outer edge, past the Tullamarine Airport, self-contained little community, is possibly going to fall to divided nation. Now, I've spoken to a few people in Sunbury who I know regarding this, and I'm interested, personally interested, in standing as an independent radical candidate in the electorate of Sunbury for the Victorian state election in order to try to throw a spanner in the works of divided nation. So if you know anybody who lives in the Sunbury electorate who'd be willing to nominate me to stand as a candidate to conduct this campaign, I would appreciate it if you could contact me. You can either contact me via email on info@pibci.net or telephone me on 0439 395 489, 0439 395 489. This won't be a traditional type of campaign. It'll be a little bit different, but we'll leave that in the offering. But the first thing we need to see if there is the support out there. If there isn't, that's life. If there is, we'll do our best. You're listening to The Anarchist World This Week, broadcast across Australia via the Community Radio Network. Multiculturalism. Isn't it funny how people misunderstand the word multiculturalism? That multiculturalism is a pathway to social harmony in this country. So why am I saying that? Why am I saying it's a pathway to social harmony? Well, in a post-colonial society, and that's what we are, whether it's Canada, North America, most of South America, Australia, the indigenous population has been pushed aside in the most brutal fashion. And colonisers, our descendants, have turned up on these shores and made a life for themselves. Multiculturalism is that intervening period
between recent first-generation migrants and third-generation descendants of migrants. It's a pathway which maintains social harmony because it allows people from the four corners of the earth who come to this country for a new life to, one, to be part of that new life, and two, to retain some, if not all, of the cultural practices they had in the country they came from. Within a generation, that access, that culture disintegrates. It breaks down. And within two generations, apart from people still having the surname of their grandparents, you'll find that the attitudes mirror the attitudes of the population at large. So in many ways, multiculturalism is a mechanism by creating social harmony in society. If you want to have a monocultural Australia, and you want people who come in as immigrants, skilled immigrants or refugees, to speak 100% English, to salute the flag, the fact is that without the multicultural safety valve, there would be no social harmony, because there would be it would be very difficult for people to break out of those ghettos they find themselves in when they first immigrate to this country. So I say all power to multiculturalism, and anybody who thinks that a monocultural Australia, what is a monocultural Australia, you know, is the way forward. Listen to The Anarchist World This Week, broadcast across Australia via the Community Radio Network. Now, there's information, disinformation and misinformation. I just can't believe it. I cannot believe the bullshit that is being thrown about regarding the Albanese, the Labor Party's, I nearly made the mistake of calling the Albanese Labor Government. It's not his bloody Labor Government, it's the Labor Party's, you know, federal government. The hullabaloo about the minuscule changes to capital gains tax and to negative gearing. The latest salvo by the property sector is the fact that they're now complaining, not that property prices are falling, but that rents are going to increase. So why are rents going to increase? Now, the first thing you've got to remember is anybody who has an investment property before the legislation was passed, and that is the majority of people who are now have got a second home and are renting out that second home and enjoying negative gearing benefits and capital gain tax benefits, is not affected. It's grandfather, they call it. It's a grandfather clause. They are not affected. Even if they sell that property in 25 years' time, they will still be able to claim the negative gearing and the capital gains benefits which they enjoyed before the legislation was passed. Secondly, a decrease, a minuscule decrease in housing prices, although people are talking about a 20% slide, is good for all those Australians who want to get into the housing market. Simple. They don't talk about that, do they? And then, let's not forget that if you're an investor, if you invest in new homes, in building new homes,
the capital gains tax changes and negative gearing changes don't affect you. What I find extraordinary is how so many commentators on social media and the legacy media continue to make what are grossly fake, false accusations and creating fear in the community regarding what these minuscule legislative changes to capital gains tax and negative gearing mean for everybody. It's just extraordinary. Just extraordinary. Let's move on. Now, I was interested to hear that in Victoria, there is a push to introduce universal, that's right, this is in the public school sector, universal religious instruction to teach students about tolerance, understanding, and social cohesion. We've got increasing people clamouring and political parties clamouring to destroy social cohesion, to create division. And somehow people think the concept of tolerance, understanding, and social cohesion is something which you find in religious instruction. Extraordinary. Tolerance, understanding, and social cohesion come from people understanding the situation they find themselves in. It is not us. You don't have to be religiously inclined to promote tolerance and understanding and support social cohesion. Just extraordinary. It's a little thing, but extraordinary that we somehow think this is the way forward. Unbelievable. Well, that's the great thing about living in Australia in 2026. There are a lot of unbelievable things. If you told me 50 years ago when I embarked, or 55 years ago when I embarked on this journey, that I would find myself in this situation in 2026, fighting the same fight that we were involved in 55 years ago, I would have called you a fool. Well, obviously, I was the fool. Because, see, what we need to understand is ultimately, it's not about religion, and it's not about the colour of your hair, and it's not about the type of clothes you wear, and it's not about the colour of your skin, and it's not about the language you speak. It's not about your sexual orientation. It's not the fact whether you're non-binary or binary or trans or gay or lesbian. It's not about that. Ultimately, it's about power and wealth. Power and wealth. The central elements of any political, social, cultural struggle revolve around power and wealth. The concentration of power and the concentration of wealth in the hands of a minuscule minority create the situation we find ourselves in 2026, where the hate mongers, other people that get the most, you know, cover as far as the media is concerned. Hate mongers have become normalised. They are seen as a solution. As we saw with the Washington buffoon, he has no solutions for anything. As we saw with totalitarian leaders around the world, whether it's Mr. Trump's dear friend in North Korea or Mr. Putin, the fact is that totalitarian leaders
like to control. That's what totalitarianism is about. It's about controlling. It's about controlling. So we do have a dilemma today. And as I said before, the rise of divided nation is creating a new political paradigm in this country. And this new political paradigm won't last, but it could, over the next decade, create divisions in this country which will ultimately lead to violence. I know it sounds melodramatic, but when you deny significant sections of the population access to power and wealth, you create the conditions for people abandoning the parliamentary process and moving more into direct action. Now, it is a particularly interesting time. That's an old Chinese curse. They say, I hope you live in interesting times, which meant when things are moving. But the fact is, it's nothing new. It's that age-old struggle between the concentration of power and wealth in the hands of minority at the expense of the majority. That's why on this program, The Anarchist World This Week, we keep talking about putting the public interest, that's the interests of the many, before the interests of the few. Economically, culturally, socially, we've now reached a situation in this country where every human interaction has a monetary value, where we see people reverting back to the idea that our family is central to their survival, reverting back to the idea that your community is people who've got a similar political stance or a similar cultural background. We've lost that ability to interact and create a more socially acceptable society where everybody has opportunities. And we see this more and more with the privatisation of every aspect of our existence, whether it's the corporatisation of the economy by giving economic power to a minuscule number of corporations, whether it's through the denial for economic reasons, the fact that the climate emergency is a climate emergency, or the denial that in this rich country of 28 million people, so many people find themselves in a difficult situation through no fault of their own making. Isn't it interesting? When we talk about profitability and productivity, the finger is always pointed at the person at the coalface doing the work. I mean, the reality is our economy is so, the Australian economy, not our economy, it's not my economy or your economy, the Australian economy is so muddled that there is no way there are any incentives for businesses to increase productivity, because it goes a bit like this, right? Most of the large corporations are listed on the stock market. There's a few trillion dollars out there in superannuation funds, and they're looking for returns for their superannuants, the people they run the superannuation, they look after their superannuation. They're looking for returns. Returns come in two ways. They come in the dividend, which shares provide at the end of a year if the company has been successful and profitable, and in terms of increasing value for the share portfolio. See, but a lot of investors, older investors, don't invest for the
increased value of the share, because then you've got to, if you sell, you've got to pay capital gains tax. But they invest for the dividend which they're able to receive from these corporations. So if you want to attract shareholders and you want people to buy shares in your corporation, you provide your shareholders with large dividends, relatively large dividends in terms of your profitability. So instead of ploughing money back into the business to update the business in terms of technological innovations, what happens is that you hemorrhage money to the individual shareholder who has bought that share not because of any intrinsic value, but has bought that share because they can receive a dividend from that share which is higher than obtaining interests in a bank. So there's never going to be any increased productivity unless governments invest. And the problem today in 2026 is governments have been investing heavily in corporate welfare, but have demanded nothing in return. Nothing of any substance in return. No members on the board. No interaction in terms of decisions that are made on that board. They just hand over taxpayers' money willy-nilly. No wonder we find ourselves in this difficult situation. And then on top of that, we've got the C word. You know, the big C word, China. China. We got an arm. We need nuclear-powered submarines. We need US bases. Well, we have them already on Australian soil. We need to be fully integrated into the US military-industrial AI complex for our own safety. We need. Well, ultimately, our security doesn't lie, as we saw in World War II when England was involved, or United Kingdom was involved in war, and we sent off all our troops to Europe. And then when the Japanese Imperial Forces came down through Asia and Malaysia into Papua New Guinea, we had to send what were described as chocolate soldiers to fight the Japanese Imperial Force advance in New Guinea. And the chocolate soldiers were 18 to 20-year-old conscripts who got 2 months training and were sent up into the New Guinea highlands. And they did a great job in terms of halting the Japanese Imperial Force advance through Papua New Guinea. Although, you don't hear much about it during Anzac Day, but that's another story. So, I mean, our independence as a country basically relies on forming relationships, important relationships, with those countries who are in our own geographical region, not with the United States of America, as we see pursuing an extremely more isolationist policy. It's quite funny, isn't it? The dear leader is the Washington buffoon's greatest friend and their greatest ally. South Korea are now the enemy. They're going to bomb Oman, although they're an ally, and they're going to take over Greenland, and the list goes on and on. But that's another story which I'm not that interested in at the minute. Now, you've been listening to The Anarchist World This Week on your local community radio station, courtesy of the Community Radio Network. As I said before, I can talk to the cows come home, but it's not going to affect anything. Ultimately, how things change, it depends on you. That's right, little old you and little old me. We can become keyboard warriors, hide behind our anonymous little avatars, and talk about anything and nothing. We can let the legacy media set the cultural, political and social agenda in this country every hour of every day. Or we can write our own story. We can remember our history. We can remember the fact that people like us have been the engine room, the cogwheels, which have ensured that so many things we take for granted today
a part and parcel of everyday life. I'm old enough to remember the resistance to the introduction of Medibank, which is the forerunner to Medicare Universal Health System, in 1973 by every section of the medical community. And it's the same over and over again. Whenever reforms which devolve power and share wealth are put on the political agenda, cultural agenda, social agenda, there is so much resistance by those who have so much to lose. You've been listening to The Anarchist World this week. You can access YouTubes, where I do presentations every week on public interest before corporate interest. There's about 400 YouTube entries about a wide variety of subjects. If you're interested in radical Australian history, and there is a lot of radical Australian history, I think it was over 11% of all the convicts who were sent to Australia were political internees, believe it or not, sent across for political crimes. If you go to josephtoscano.com, NAARM, those of you who can't make the presentation tonight at the Footscray Hotel regarding the Pilbara strike, it will be videoed and it'll be available the next week or two on that radical thing. YouTube. Now, what else? You can email us at info@pibsy.net. You can email at info@anarchistage@yahoo.com. 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
1: We can see, I think, shifting patterns in the interconnections of anti-Semitism, anti-Black racism, and misogyny, spiraling together with Islamophobia, transphobia, anti-Asian racism. First, an important quote from Heschel, reminding us of the importance of not despairing. Racism is an evil of tremendous power, but God's will transcends all powers. Surrender to despair is surrender to evil. It is important to feel anxiety. It is sinful to wallow in despair.
2: That's Doris Bergen, and this is Alternative Radio. I'm David Barsamyan. This edition of AR features Doris Bergen on anti-Semitism, anti-Black racism, and misogyny. Bigotry and hatred, fear and loathing are on the rise. Vulnerable groups are being targeted. It's happened before. Decades ago, speaking to the National Jewish Congress, Dr. Martin Luther King Jr. said, "My people were brought to America in chains. Your people were driven here to escape the chains fashioned for them in Europe. There are Hitlers loose in America today," King warned, "both in high and low places. As the tensions and bewilderment of economic problems become more severe, history's scapegoats, the Jews, said, 'My people were brought to America in chains. Your people were driven here to escape the chains fashioned for them in Europe.' There are Hitlers loose in America today," King warned, "both in high and low places. As the tensions

0: of Holocaust Studies at the University of Toronto. She's the author of many books, including War and Genocide and the award-winning Between God and Hitler. She spoke at the University of Colorado at Boulder in February. And now, Doris Bergen.
1: It seems extra important to be marking these times designated for learning, for remembering, for aspiring together. They're not the same, but there are many asymmetries, but there are also many connections. And of course, this is the subject of my lecture today. The material is quite intense. Also, I have numerous connections I want to talk about. So I made a kind of roadmap that you can follow along throughout the lecture. So I'm going to get started right away with point one, which is my goal with this talk and more broadly. I'm trying, by addressing these topics together, anti-Semitism, anti-Black racism, and misogyny, to hold open the field of Holocaust studies in a time of crises, of divisions and disorientation, also within the field of Holocaust studies itself, trying to hold open a practice of studying the Holocaust, of commemorating the Holocaust, that is capacious, that has room for multiple positions, that invites us to make many different connections, a way of studying the Holocaust that hears the cries of people in Gaza, bombarded, starving, that hears the cries of people here and now, suffering poverty, injustice, and cruelty. So an approach that's open to look and listen and learn. Being open also means being willing to change and willing to learn, to see other perspectives. And a wonderful example of that willingness to see other perspectives comes from W.E.B. Du Bois, African-American historian and public intellectual. In 1949, Du Bois reported on what he had learned from his visits to the site of the destroyed Jewish ghetto in Warsaw. So I'm going to read reader number one. The result of these three visits, and particularly of my view of the Warsaw ghetto, was not so much clearer understanding of the Jewish problem in the world as it was a real and more complete understanding of the Negro problem. In the first place, the problem of slavery, emancipation, and caste in the United States was no longer in my mind a separate and unique thing, as I had so long conceived it. It was not even solely a matter of color and physical and racial characteristics, which was particularly a hard thing for me to learn, since for a lifetime, the color line had been a real and efficient cause of misery. It was not merely a matter of religion. No, the race problem in which I was interested cut across lines of color and physique and belief and status, and was a matter of cultural patterns, perverted teaching, and human hate and prejudice, which reached all sorts of people and caused endless evil to all men. So that the ghetto of Warsaw helped me to emerge from a certain social provincialism into a broader conception of what the fight against race segregation, religious discrimination, and the oppression by wealth had to become if civilization was going to triumph and broaden in the world. That brings us already to the second point, layers of the current moments. 10 years ago in 2015, Holocaust Education Week in Toronto invited me to give a talk on the theme of the Holocaust and now. Preparing that lecture got me thinking about how the layers of what we often refer to as this current moment, a kind of euphemism, right, for the troubles and struggles around us, this current moment, how they shape the present. And there's so many different examples of current crises over that 10-year period. I just want to draw your attention to a few of them. Many of you have

0: probably seen pictures from Charlottesville in August 2017, when white supremacists organized a violent rally against the removal of Confederate statues. As those events were occurring in Charlottesville, so many people contacted me, incredibly upset, to tell me they're shouting Nazi slogans. Jews will not replace us. Maybe many of you remember that. At the time, I was puzzled. Jews will not replace us is not a Nazi slogan. The Nazis had a lot of anti-Jewish slogans. That's not one of them. So I thought, where did this slogan come from? It did not take me long to discover that the slogan, in fact, comes from the anti-immigrant movement in Europe. And of course, the actual slogan is, you will not replace us. So what happened there? Well, I can't prove it, but I have a strong hunch that what happened is when you have columns of marching, shouting people waving a swastika flag and shouting a slogan that maybe people further back in the line didn't recognize, right? It wasn't that common of a slogan at this time. They heard, you will not replace us, but what they heard when they looked at the swastika was Jews will not replace us. This strange, you could say, almost mistake. It's like that child's game, right, where you whisper and then the next person repeats. I think revealed a really important truth, which is about the intertwining of anti-Black racism and anti-Semitism. A year later, 2018, was the shooting of Jews at Prayer in the Tree of Life Synagogue in Pittsburgh. Here too, there was a connection because that synagogue was a hub of refugee relief work. Since then, there have been so many moments of mass violence. Christchurch shootings of Muslims at the mosque in 2019, the murder of George Floyd, and on and on. We can see, I think, shifting patterns in the interconnections of anti-Semitism, anti-Black racism, and misogyny, spiraling together with Islamophobia, transphobia, anti-Asian racism. You could actually have a whole series of talks, anti-Semitism pushing and pulling, feeding and being fed by other racisms, each of them specific, each of them with its own history, but also linked. And I have to say, as a historian of the Holocaust, since October 7th, it has become harder to talk about these links, but I think it's all the more important that we do so. So this brings us already to part three, ideological linkages, or what I call anti-Semitism as glue. Clusters of hatred often get connected by familiar prejudices, and anti-Semitism often plays this role. And I think I can illustrate this most succinctly by this short passage from the manifesto of a German man who went during Yom Kippur in 2019 to try to shoot Jews in the synagogue in Halle, the German city of Halle. Again, many of you probably remember that he got there, but he couldn't get through. The security doors held. So he just turned around. He shot a woman passing in the street, went to a Turkish restaurant and shot someone there. And his manifesto included this statement, quote, I think the Holocaust never happened. Feminism is the cause of declining birth rates in the West, which acts as a scapegoat for mass immigration. And the root of all these problems is the Jew. Can you hear it, how it's all tied up in a package there, right? The anti-immigrant sentiment, which is code often for Islamophobia, for anti-Black racism, anti-Brown racism, the misogyny, and the anti-Semitism. Anti-Semitism, I think, lends itself to this kind of mixture because it has these qualities that seem to persist across time. I put there anti-Semitism as highly reactive, mixes together easily with other hatreds and prejudices. It's also very adaptive. It includes those vague categories that can always be made to fit, right? Like a conspiracy theory. If someone's like, yeah, but that's not what I see, the conspiracy is like, aha, that proves, right, that it's hiding. So it's very hard to argue against these adaptive forms of thinking, and it thrives on the contradictions. Jews as both strong and weak, impotent and lecherous, and so on. And by the way, these qualities, I think they characterize many, maybe all, persistent prejudices. I've been trying to find a good, like, image to kind of describe how anti-Semitism moves through time. It's not just always the same thing, always changing. I came up with this image of like a dust ball that moves around, you know, always gathering, but also maybe sometimes dropping off, changing shape, picking up from the environment around us. This nexus or these connections are not new, and you can find them spelled out in Hitler's Mein Kampf. I'm not going to read that passage out loud because you get enough, you know, publicity of that, but I just want to draw your attention to the way in which, in this passage in Mein Kampf, Hitler mobilizes sexual panic by drawing together two, you could say, reinforcing stereotypes. The stereotype of the Jewish dangerous man as the puppeteer, right, the string puller, and the stereotype of black man as sexually dangerous, but somehow like tools or pawns. So yeah, you could see that nexus in which the misogyny is there too. Because in this way of thinking, it's women, including the women in the in-group, who are like the weak link, right, through which the so-called impurity is gonna enter into society. So the weaponization of disgust, the use of sexualization of enemies, enemy men in particular, but also enemy women, it was a staple of Nazi anti-Jewish propaganda. You could see it in many images. And it also easily blurred into anti-black, anti-Asian, and anti-communist prejudices. And this kind of blurring process, I think, is really illustrated by this poster. It's a wartime poster. And the words at the top say, "Onward, Christian soldiers," like from the familiar Protestant hymn. And underneath it says, this is what they look like, the Christian soldiers, showing pictures of Red Army men, again, you know, photographed in a way to make them look, to white Germans, kind of terrifyingly, you know, dark or black, Asiatic. And this idea of the so-called bestial hordes, that's the language that also appears, again, mixes these stereotypes and reinforces them in that way. Poster also includes another maneuver that is really typical of not only Nazi propaganda, but many, many examples of like hate literature. And that is what I call inversion. That is accusing the enemy of the very crimes that people are committing themselves. And here, for example, underneath it says, you know, this is how they look, the Christian soldiers, they're bestial, murderous acts in Lviv, Riga, Vilno, and Dubno have filled the world with disgust and horror, or disgust and shock. All those places, Lviv, Riga, Vilno, Dubno, those were all places where the Germans had massacred huge numbers of Jews. And here again, claiming the ground of victimhood for themselves, turning their own victims and targets into the supposed aggressors. Dealing with this kind of material raises many urgent questions, one of which we're actually confronting right now, which is, how do you analyze hateful material like the image you see there on the right without reproducing it, without giving it, right, some power or some force? That image comes from the Nazi propaganda paper Der Stürmer, depicting, of course, the Jewish man as sexual predator, drawing on Christian imagery, but also on images from lynching, right, of black men in the United States. Such depictions, both visual and verbal, are being used right now. Again, images like the one here, actually from Poland a couple years ago, depicting the sexuality of the other as a threat to white Christian ownership over women's bodies, to the position of white Christians at the top of the racial, national, ethnic, sexual hierarchies. So let's turn to point four, perceiving the links. Maybe this point is so obvious that I don't have to say it, but I'm going to say it all the same. You know, these kind of linkages are the easiest or most clearly seen by people on the receiving end of the targeted violence. You know, and again, it seems obvious, but I feel like it has to be said, and I want to explain a little bit some of the manifestations of that. So this point that the links are easiest to see for those at the receiving end, it really hit home for me. Last year, I went to visit the National Memorial for Peace and Justice in Montgomery, usually referred to the Lynching Memorial. I'm curious, anyone been there? Okay, excellent. It's amazing, right? Incredibly powerful. Like, it's those granite blocks, each of them carved with the name of someone who was killed by lynching. And by the way, I was surprised how many women were included there, maybe a third of the people. So the name of the person killed, the county, right, where the lynching, where the killing occurred, and the dates, the person's birth date and the date of their murder. Walking through that exhibit, I was struck by how often 1933, you know, the year Hitler came to power, how often 1933 showed up. When I got back to my desk, I checked, because you could look up, a lot of material's been gathered, it's incredible. And indeed, the number of lynchings of Black people in the United States quadrupled between 1932 and 1933. So the year Hitler came to power in January, you have an increase of fourfold. Some of those lynchings, they were carried out by enormous mobs of white people. I just put some examples there. I just mentioned the first one in St. Joseph County, Missouri, a 7,000 strong mob of white people gathered to participate in and observe and document the hanging and burning of an 18-year-old man, Lloyd Warner, similar, extremely large public lynching murders. Is it a coincidence? Again, it's very difficult to prove, but African-American observers saw a link. For instance, the Howard University professor Kelly Miller wrote about, quote, the striking analogy between the legal manifestations of race prejudice against the Negro in America and the Jew in Germany. And other African Americans, too, wrote about Nazi persecution of Jews and how they saw it linked to their own experience. They called out the Nazi violence and also called out the hypocrisy of white Americans. Were white people listening? It's hard to see in the sources, but it's important to note that one of the privileges of power is that systems of domination hide themselves from the people who benefit. This is why you need to listen to the people who are targeted. Wider, even global linkages were also observed at the time. The Martinican poet and politician, Aimé Césaire, in 1945, just months after the war had ended, gave a speech in which he articulated these linkages with these words, which Matthew will read.
1: When I turn on my radio, when I hear that Blacks have been lynched in America, I say that we have been lied to. Hitler is not dead. When I turn on my radio, when I learn that Jews have been insulted, mistreated, persecuted, I say that we have been lied to. Hitler is not dead. When finally I turn on my radio and hear that in Africa, forced labor has been inaugurated and legalized, I say that we have certainly been lied to. Hitler is not dead.
0: Thank you for that. The power of reversing the gaze, of looking not through the eyes of the perpetrators of violence, but through the eyes of the victims, is demonstrated in this passage from the Nobel laureate Toni Morrison, who analyzes the power dynamics of racism. And to read here, we have Maureen.
2: Don't you understand that the people who do this thing, who practice racism, are bereft? There is something distorted about the psyche. It's a huge waste, and it's a corruption, and it's a distortion. It's a profound neurosis that nobody examines for what it is. What are you without racism? Are you any good? Are you still strong? Still smart? Do you still like yourself? If you can only be tall because someone's on their knees, then you have a serious problem.
0: Thank you so much. That image of someone feeling tall because others are on their knees, I think brings us to the ubiquity of sexual violence in systems of domination, including in the Holocaust. And this idea of sexual violence as part of systems of domination, I think, is illustrated by this photograph taken by members of the German killing unit, a police battalion, with Jewish women literally on their knees as the men pose around them. In a way, this is a rape scene, even though the men still have their pants on. Rape was common also in the Holocaust, although it goes contrary to the image of Nazi, you know, Germans as somehow distanced from their victims. Many women's sources attest to the rape that they experienced at the hands of Germans, as in this example from Laura Vauron, a Greek Jewish woman in Auschwitz. There's a lot of really exciting new scholarship in the field that analyzes the importance of sexual violence within Nazi systems of violence as a whole. And there's also really important work that shows the value of applying a comparative lens, of looking, in other words, at sexual violence in the Holocaust alongside other cases. The book on the right by Leon Fuji develops the concept of violent display through an analysis of lynchings, a concept that really is important in understanding how public displays of violence, including sexual violence and humiliation, function in genocide. Untangling this really horrible topic requires what I call reversing the gaze, looking not only through the eyes of perpetrators, but at them, looking back at them. And when I talk about this with my students, I like to use this image from the German Jewish artist Charlotte Solomon, who painted her kind of, you could say, recollection, but also the image of the day Hitler came to power, showing the kind of both terrifying and somehow pathetic, right, figures of that brown surge, almost like lemmings. I'd like to juxtapose that image by Solomon with the quote that we heard from Toni Morrison, "What are you without racism?" And those lines from the Jewish theologian Abraham Joshua Heschel, pointing out that racism is a sickness of the racist. Okay, so that brings us to our fifth point. Another way that anti-Semitism, anti-Black racism, and misogyny are linked is in the simple fact of people's lives and bodies, of the intersectional identities of people who might be at the same time Jewish and Black and female, for example. And there are many such intersecting identities, and I think they're quite instructive. So let's just give a few examples. One is the example of Jews from North Africa. About 100,000 Jews lived in Tunisia, Algeria, Libya, and Morocco at the time of World War II. The Holocaust reached to those areas as well, although this chapter is usually neglected in Holocaust studies. There are a few exceptions, but often this topic is left to the side. Now, many North African Jews would not have described themselves as Black, but that label was definitely used at the time by Germans who encountered them, and also by Ashkenazic Jews, Eastern European Jews who encountered them. Consider the fate of 2,000 Libyan Jews who were arrested, held in camps, first in Libya, then in Italy, then in Germany, some of them in Bergen-Belsen. The most detailed account of those 2,000 Libyan Jews that I know of comes from this book by Yossi Sukari, which is actually a novel, a work of fiction. Sukari's mother and grandmother were both among the Libyan Jews who were sent to Bergen-Belsen, but he didn't have enough information from them to write it in the form of a memoir, plus he's a novelist, so he used his imagination together with research, right, to tell that story. The main character of the book, Silvana, is based on Sukari's mother. Toward the very end of the book, Silvana, a prisoner in Bergen-Belsen camp, is raped, not by Germans, but by Dutch prisoners. In the novel, Sukari sums up her feeling of abandonment in this passage here, where she talks about how there was no one she could ask for help, not the other prisoners, not, quote, her white Jewish brothers, who treated her like an animal that had cunningly managed to invade their territory. At the very end of the book, when the camp is liberated, the liberated Jews sing Hatikva, and Silvana's character notes that, you know, quote, though she knew the words by heart, she couldn't sing with them. Only when she realized that the song was coming to an end did she join in, emphasizing her Arab accent so they would all know she too had been there.
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0: Another intersectional category is Black victims of Nazism, also not well integrated into studies of the field as a whole. The book by Clarence Lusain, Hitler's Black Victims, was published in 2002. Lusain, a professor at the time at Howard University, wrote a really interesting study, rarely cited or quoted by scholars in our field. Even more obscure is the book on the right, which is also fiction, written in the form of a novel by a French Martinican writer who, like Yossi Sukari, had just fragments of historical material that she wove into a novel using research and her imagination. That book tells the story based on a fragment of a diary that was found of a Martinican woman who was arrested, by Nazi Germans and kept held as a prisoner in the women's camp of Ravensbrück. In the novel, the author imagines that the character drew resilience in the Nazi camp from imagining her own enslaved ancestors. This book was given to me by a friend who is Black and Jewish. I've never seen this book mentioned in Holocaust studies. Recently in the field, there's quite a bit of interest in this man, Joseph Nassi, an American citizen born in Suriname who spent 3 years in German camps. Nassi was arrested because he was an enemy alien, so-called, his American passport. And while in those camps, he created a visual diary of about 200 images, striking images of the conditions he experienced in a series of different German camps. A really interesting study of Joseph Nassi is included in the work of Sarah Castile, Black Lives Under Nazism. I've heard Professor Castile discuss this work a number of times, and it's always been interesting to me that in a Holocaust studies audience, the thing people want to glom onto is the fact that Joseph Nassi had some Jewish ancestry. His family had not practiced Judaism for three generations, but somehow that one fact seems to make him legible to those audiences. But then what happens about the rest of his experiences? Also important, I think, as an intersectional identity is the fate of Black Germans under Nazism. Again, there are scholars, Tina Kamp, Tiffany Florville, and others who are working on this extremely interesting topic, again, which connects in multiple ways with Jewish experiences. Just to give you an example, I have a segment here from an interview conducted with two Afro-German sisters who were teenagers in Nazi Germany. Interviewed in the 1980s, they recalled some of their experiences, and Alex will read it for us.
4: Times were getting hard. Mother had to look for a new apartment because as a black man, father wouldn't have gotten one. We moved into a shabby three-room flat at the edge of town, and even one of those rooms we rented out. I was signed up at a middle school where I was well-received in the beginning. Some teachers remained neutral and friendly, but others made life very hard for me from 1933 on. Often when I came home from school, my mother would notice right away that something was wrong. What's happened? And then I would cry, she would cry, we'd hold each other tight. Oh, people are so crude to do that to a 14-year-old child. I had to take part in the course on race and had to listen to statements like, God made all whites and blacks, half-breeds come from the devil, or half-breeds can only inherit the bad characteristics of both races. The teacher made me go with them to the exhibit Race and Folk. At the exhibit, they showed, among other things, retouched photos of colored people in Munich, whom I knew, with filed down teeth and weird facial expressions. They also made me go along on a trip to see a ship, even though I didn't want to. After the trolley ride, we had to march behind the flag. Of course, I walked with my head down. We had barely gotten there when the teacher called me over, stuck car fare in my hand, and said that I had to go home. As a non-Aryan, you can't march with us behind the flag.
0: Thank you. There's also a lot of valuable scholarship being done right now on situating the Holocaust in a global context. Really interesting work on Africans and the Holocaust, on the impact of the Holocaust on African literature, for instance. But I want to focus here on this particular manifestation of connections having to do with the film Judgment at Nuremberg. Curious how many people have seen Judgment at Nuremberg? Okay, not too small. Excellent. So, you know, the film was released in 1961, rushed to, you know, be released to coincide with the Eichmann trial. But the television debut of the movie was only in March 1965. You know, in those days, they held the movies back, right, before they put them on TV. So the film was shown in America on American TV, March 1965. But unusually, ABC interrupted the programming with breaking news from Selma, Alabama. What was that breaking news? Of course, it was police and state troopers attacking marchers for black voting rights, led by John Lewis and others. TV viewers were shocked when suddenly, instead of watching a film about the triumph of American democracy and justice, they were seeing beatings and violence. People were killed on that day, occurring in their own country. One of the strands in that film, Judgment at Nuremberg, involves the scene featuring Judy Garland. In that scene, Judy Garland plays a woman, based on a real person called Irene Zeiler, a woman who was sent to a German prison as a teenager because of involvement in a racial crime trial in 1935, Rassenschande. So the character that Garland plays, she was accused of having a sexual relationship with a German Jewish man. There was a trial in Nazi Germany. The Jewish man was executed and she was sent to prison. In the movie, post-war, an American tribunal hears the charges against the judge, right, who condemned that German Jewish man to death. The scene is incredibly intense. The German defense lawyer screams at the Judy Garland character, you know, asking her to go back in time. Did you sit on his lap? While the American judges watch on. But think about the context. In 1965, sex, marriage between black and white Americans was against the law in almost every single state. Anti-miscegenation laws in almost every single state. And across the country, intimate relations between black and white Americans were extremely dangerous and perilous. So again, thinking about how these events like collide in the viewing of that film. Another sort of embodiment of this links of black and Jewish lives and histories comes in the form of friendship. Depicted here is a very, I think, famous friendship between the Jewish theologian Abraham Joshua Heschel and Martin Luther King. Heschel marched with King at Selma and famously said, my feet were praying. Both men recognized the profound solidarity embodied in their friendship and its significance. But there were also forces that threatened to pull them apart. In a 1958 speech to the American Jewish Congress, Martin Luther King articulated those forces, and Amy will read it.
5: My people were brought to America in chains. Your people were driven here to escape the chains fashioned for them in Europe. Our unity is born of our common struggle for centuries, not only to rid ourselves of bondage, but to make oppression of any people by others an impossibility. There are Hitlers loose in America today, both in high and low places. As the tensions and bewilderment of economic problems become more severe, history's scapegoats, the Jews, will be joined by new scapegoats, the Negroes. The Hitlers will seek to divert people's minds and turn their frustrations and anger to the helpless, to the outnumbered. Then whether the Negro and Jew shall live in peace will depend upon how firmly they resist, how effectively they reach the minds of the decent Americans to halt this deadly diversion.
0: Thank you. Thank you for that reading. These links can be really inspiring, but they're not always welcomed. When Toni Morrison dedicated her novel Beloved to the 60 million, she was criticized as a Holocaust denier or minimizer. The American literature scholar Danielle Christmas explained that Morrison did not mean to displace Jews, but rather to join them. Christmas herself has done really interesting work on, you can see the title, Auschwitz and the Plantation, how those themes are intermingled in American literature. I once saw her give a talk on this subject on Zoom during COVID, where she pointed out that the American TV series Holocaust, which came out in 1978, drew heavily on the epic, the slavery epic from the year before, Roots. When she made that observation, the chat filled up with criticisms that she was appropriating the Holocaust, distorting it, that this comment was offensive and inappropriate. However, Christmas was pointing to something really quite significant, which is that the field of Holocaust owes a huge debt to African-American studies and to the civil rights movement, because it's precisely in that era that the study of the Holocaust emerged as a field in American history, and vocabulary like passing, like slave labor, even the whole way of thinking about race, these have come into the Holocaust field from African-American studies, not the other way around. I want to close this section with the obvious point that connecting the Holocaust, comparing to other cases of violence, is not something new, and it has served many purposes. I won't go through those all. I would say some of those purposes I find laudable, others not. But all of them attest to the universal claim and the universal significance of the Holocaust. So let me turn to the conclusion. I hope you won't be too disappointed that I don't really have a resounding conclusion to tie everything up, but rather some important quotations, reflections, and a call to keep thinking about the links, anti-Semitism, anti-Black racism, and misogyny. So first, an important quote from Heschel, again, just reminding us of the importance of not despairing. I'm going to read it. Racism is an evil of tremendous power, but God's will transcends all powers. Surrender to despair is surrender to evil. It is important to feel anxiety. It is sinful to wallow in despair. I want to also bring a challenge from another speaker who did not survive the Holocaust, Gustava Yaretzka, a Jewish writer in the Warsaw Ghetto, who used her last strength, she was murdered in Treblinka, to document the history of the destruction of her community for a future that she would not live to see. Matthew will read it for us.
1: The record must be hurled like a stone under history's wheel in order to stop it. One can lose all hopes except the one that the suffering and destruction of this war will make sense when they are looked at from a distant historical perspective. From suffering unparalleled in history, from bloody tears and bloody sweat, a chronicle of days of hell is being composed, which will help explain the historical reasons for why people came to think as they did and why regimes arose that caused such suffering.
0: Thank you. This is a real challenge to thinking about the power of history, right? Another, I think, challenge closer to home in time and place comes from James Baldwin, his 1985 book, The Evidence of Things Not Seen. Baldwin's analysis here, I think, is as incisive and relevant now as it was 40 years ago, calling us to find the courage to look and see what is going on, and Maureen will read it.
2: The cowardice of this time and place, this era, is nowhere more clearly revealed than in the perpetual attempt to make the public and social disaster the result or the issue of a single demented creature, or perhaps half a dozen such creatures, who have quite incomprehensibly gone off their rockers and who must be murdered or locked up. Thus, for example, these present days, to describe a person or group of persons as leftists, guerrillas, or terrorists, is to dismiss their claims to human attention. We are not compelled to think of them at all anymore, except as the vermin that must be destroyed. Or, in another way, but for the same reason, we are still attempting to explain Hitler away. We do not wish to see him in our mirror.
0: For me, one of the concepts that has been helpful to think about recognizing these links is the concept of a conversation where equal autonomous partners both listen and speak, that importance of listening. And another important concept is the concept of commonalities. Nate Leipziger, Polish Jewish survivor who lives in Toronto, gave me, in his terms, this concept, commonalities, to describe how he came to work and present together with a number of survivors of Indigenous residential schools in Canada. For Leipziger and Eugene Arcand and other conversation partners, they did not equate their experiences, but they focused on their common trauma and common loss. One of those common traumas was sexual abuse, which Leipziger, Arcand, and many other survivors of residential schools endured, both boys and girls. And for Nate Leipziger, the Holocaust survivor, talking and sharing that common experience of sexual abuse was incredibly emboldening. He never talked about it until his friendship with Ted Fontaine and Eugene Arcand. Thinking about commonalities made me sort of think about the commonalities that go below the surface, including the commonalities, you could say, of the grave, of bodies. A few years ago in Saskatchewan, where I come from in Western Canada, excavation of unmarked graves around a residential school site found human remains, a fragment of a jawbone of a child. You can see here that press release where the First Nations talk about that finding. I couldn't stop thinking about the words of a writer from the Holocaust period over the graves of murdered children, poisoned flowers grow. And to think about how the legacies of loss, the resilience that somehow is fought despite that legacy of loss, is shared across every case of human suffering and violence. From solidarity, from commonalities, it's a small step to solidarity. And here I want to draw attention to a poem, 2014 poem by the Palestinian poet Nawwan Darwish, called Who Remembers the Armenians? Darwish took that title from Hitler's taunt in 1939 when Germany was about to invade Poland. Who remembers the Armenians? Like, we will have impunity like that. And to hear this poem, we have Aaron.
6: Who remembers the Armenians? I remember them, and I ride the nightmare bus with them each night, and my coffee this morning, I'm drinking it with them. You murderer, who remembers you?
0: Thank you. I want to end with one last quotation. This one not from someone famous or from a poet, not so eloquent, but rather from a woman who survived the Holocaust. She's from Bulgaria, and reflects on what it might mean with hesitancy, with self-consciousness, with uncertainty, but also with humanity. And Aaron will read this one for us as well.
6: I always wonder what it have been with me as a person, as a human being, if I didn't have a little bit of suffering in my life. Thank God we weren't killed and all that, but this helped me so much to become a human being. I know that today I cannot say about the blacks or to say the yellows. I cannot say anything because I know how deprived I felt when they, those in power, were against me. So this maybe helped a little bit. I don't know. Maybe it's a crazy thing to say.
0: And that's the note I want to end on. This maybe helped a little bit. I don't know. Maybe it's a crazy thing to say. Thank you for your attention.
7: I honestly didn't grow up learning that much about the Holocaust. It's not something I'm proud of at all. It just didn't come from a great town. But wasn't Hitler's whole thing creating some sort of like superior race? And wouldn't that kind of be relevant to what you're speaking about?
0: I think this is like a simple way, people like, you know, the perfect race or whatever. There's more confusion around that idea. Much more, I guess, important is to think about that idea of dominance, because you could see like that propaganda of the perfect race and so on. But if you actually look at how Nazi programs of killing operated, you could see, you know, at the center, Jews being targeted, not because they were deemed imperfect or inferior, but because they were deemed to be supposedly the enemies of the Aryan race. And you also see that the first victims of mass killing were people with disabilities. And often people say, well, that was about making the perfect race. But again, scholars have really been working on this. Only certain kinds of people with disabilities were killed. So for example, often people who were deemed useful for labor were allowed to stay alive. People who were deemed useless eaters were killed. So in addition to that idea of the so-called superior race, it's really about domination. What's the hallmark of a superior race? Hitler was a social Darwinist. If you're not expanding in a social Darwinism view, you're being pushed back, right? And what allows expansion? Two things, soldiers and babies, which they kind of boil down to the same. So that idea of the superior race is less, I think, what's often imagined is they wanted everyone to be blonde and blue-eyed. You know, there's all those jokes, right? What does a perfect Aryan look like? Slim like Goering, you know, who was a fat guy, handsome like Himmler, very homely, blonde like Hitler. Like, they even realize it doesn't make any sense. But the big thing is about power, domination, expansion. So almost the ideology of we're creating this perfect future is just like almost one of the tools in the package of, yeah, expansion, domination, a military state that is going to be, you know, controlling its neighbors, absorbing those deemed valuable, and eradicating those deemed worthless. So yeah, thanks for that.
8: Doris, can you chat about how your Mennonite background in Saskatchewan ties into your work?
0: You know, questions like that, they always make me a bit uncomfortable, because I feel like being a scholar, it's not just about I study this because that's who I am. I never was interested in Canadian history. Is that bad to say? I don't feel like because I'm Canadian, I had to study Canadian history. And yet it is an interesting question. So my background is Mennonite. It's not so much the religious background, but my parents were born in Soviet Union, Soviet Ukraine in the 1920s. They came to Canada as children. And I never wanted to study like my own family history or things like that. But you bring certain tools that almost allow you to do certain things because of your background. I spent 11 years in various Christian schools. And because of that, I learned a lot about like the Bible and stuff. So I could study military chaplains in a certain way because I understood certain things. And that's definitely linked to my background. Same with some aspects of the Holocaust. I didn't learn German at home from my parents, but my grandparents spoke like German, Russian, Ukrainian. I heard those, made it easier for me to learn that. So I think it's not like a straight on thing. I feel like, you know, oh, I'm a white person, so I have to study white people, or I'm a woman, so I have to study women. I feel like the great thing about scholarship is you can develop the tools to pursue the things that interest you, and the connections might not always be obvious. Nevertheless, I would say who you are doesn't shape, you know, what you do as a scholar directly, but it shapes kind of what you think about, what seems important to you. You know what I mean? What strikes you as significant or interesting? So that's what I would say. And then more specific, if anyone is interested in Mennonite history, there is a project I did together with Mark Jansen and a guy called John Thiessen called European Mennonites in the Holocaust. And it's actually really important thinking about the role of Mennonites, including as killers, which is kind of shocking to people who think Mennonites are pacifist. Thanks.
8: Do you have any idea about how to counter racism, misogyny, and anti-Semitism and scapegoating? And then she adds this caveat, reflecting the time kind of we live in, of the current administration. And then the comment is immediately challenged, again, reflecting the time we live in, by somebody who says, like, what are you talking about anti-Semitism of the current administration? They're certainly not anti-Semitic. So again, but the main point, of course, is like countering these things you're just so very eloquently analyzed.
0: If I had a really good answer to that question, you know, would I be like a professor, you know, at a university, whatever? I mean, this is the crucial question. And it seems to me it's the question that goes right back to us, right? It's like, how do you counter things? You try to recognize them. You try to see them. You try to listen to the people on the receiving end, right, of those threats and violence. And I think, you know, you try to find solidarity with others rather than thinking, oh, I'm only concerned about my own people or my own family or my own group. You try to find some solidarity. I feel like that is a really crucial point, some strength in numbers. But yeah, I think this is like the challenge for each of us, right? Looking out, like, what is the world around us right now? And how do we find the people we trust and our friends? Even if you do like something as basic as like helping one person, it could be a really concrete thing. So that's what I think. You got to find your allies and friends. Thanks to all of you for being here. Thank you.
3: 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Joe Ritchie is our general manager and editor. I'm David Barsamyan. Thank you for listening. We go out with Daniel Berenboim performing Beethoven's Waldstein Sonata.

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0: It helps expose the lies of the capitalist press and puts the voices of the marginalised and the oppressed at the centre of fighting for a better world, and helps us understand the political developments unfolding around us.
1: Good morning. 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And you are joined today by myself, Jacob Anjwafa, as one of your presenters. I'm also happy to be joined by...
3: Good morning, listeners. This is Jordan AK, a.k.a. Big Shukri Masood. And we've got a very exciting show for you. You know, we've got a lot of news, analysis, music, interviews, even a bit of chit-chat, this, that, in between, if you know what I mean. So, Jacob, why don't you give the listeners a bit of a rundown of what we've got today?
1: Well, before we start, I'd like to acknowledge that 3CR today is being broadcasted to you from Wurundjeri land. We acknowledge that this always was and always will be Aboriginal land, and that sovereignty has never been ceded. 3CR is committed to supporting decolonisation. It's committed to supporting all resistance from First Nations people all over the world, and especially in so-called Australia, as they resist the continued attempted genocide and, you know, face off, you know, colonial oppression in all its forms.
3: Absolutely. And, you know, one of the things we're seeing as a result of capitalism and, you know, its attendant colonialism is the most severe current manifestation of these capitalist crises is the ecological crisis. You know, this is not only a human extinction level crisis. This is a crisis that has real implications on a planetary scale for all creatures.
1: Face off, you know, colonial oppression in all its forms.
3: Absolutely. And, you know, one of the things we're seeing as a result of capitalism and, you know, its attendant colonialism is the most severe current manifestation of these capitalist crises is the ecological crisis. You know, this is

0: not only actual, you know, virtual alternatives, but, you know, real concrete ecological practice for tens of thousands of years that can provide actual alternatives, you know, to engaging on this planet outside of the capitalist mode of production.
1: Yeah, thanks for that, Jordan. So, just to give a bit of a rundown of what we have coming up for the program, we've got a pre-recorded interview with Ella Tavan, who is actually going to be one featured speaker for the Eco-Socialism Conference. She is part of the National Committee of the Democratic Socialists of America and is also a member of the Bread and Roses Caucus within the DSA, which is a caucus within the DSA that we have featured on our program before. And then we're going to be speaking to Ala Al-Qaizi, who's a Palestinian writer and director whose show, The Return, is currently touring across Australia. And also apologies if I didn't do the correct pronunciation of her her name. But yeah, her play sounds really good and we're really excited to have her on later in the program. Now, I want to kind of start off with a bit of headline news story and probably the biggest news story that has happened for the past day with constant updates every hour has been the major flash floods that have occurred in the Nepal-Tibet border, which have destroyed homes, roads, bridges, and local hydropower projects. The flooding of the Bhote Kushi River is affecting more than 50,000 residents. And looking at the latest statistics, the impacts of the flood has killed at least 392 people, and of course
0: the real toll could be
1: significantly higher. You know, currently at least 39 Australians are missing, but there's also 50 south. There's a lot of people who we don't know about their whereabouts. I've also looked at some of the images of the flood, which you can watch, look at a lot of footage on ABC, and it is very devastating in a lot of ways.
0: Absolutely. There's some footage of, you know, water flooding from this glacier, and it's absolutely immense, the amount of water that's coming off this thing. Like, it's totally, totally devastating, and really, I think this, not only is it just some tragic natural disaster, but I think this has to be understood as part of the climate crisis and the broader ecological crisis as a result of capitalism. And it very clearly shows, when you examine this, the basic kernel at the heart of, say, climate justice is this idea of, you know, people who contribute the least to the climate crisis experiencing the most catastrophic and intense manifestations of that. Nepal doesn't contribute massively towards the climate crisis in the way that, say, the United States, and in particular the United States military, does, and yet it's the people of Nepal that bear the most intense consequences, and they pay for this in terms of their infrastructure, in terms of their lives, in terms of their way of life, in terms of being able to actually live and go about their daily lives. So this is really an example of climate injustice.
1: Absolutely. And reading a bit of, because I've been reading closely a lot of the reports, one of the things you could say is that scientists are still obviously trying to piece together a lot of the information. And, you know, the main kind of cause is that a lot of satellite image and seismic analysis has pointed to a huge avalanche of ice and rock crashing into the valley, which has triggered the flood. Now, a lot of scientists aren't necessarily being definite in the role that climate change has played, you know, for a lot of obvious reasons. But I do think there's a few patterns you can point out to. And there's actually a very good article in The Conversation about this, which kind of looks, the article is titled "Nepal Tibet Floods: When Disaster Strikes Before Communities Recover from Previous Climate Extremes, Crisis Escalates." And one of the things you can observe about this tragedy is it hasn't been that long since Nepal had experienced something like this. And in fact, one of the things

0: things that you're noticing, that we've noticed about this, is extreme weather events and extreme disasters are becoming more frequent.
1: Yeah,
0: and they're becoming so frequent that many communities and who are impacted by these disasters are not even having the time to rebuild between disasters.
1: Absolutely. I mean, it's totally devastating. I actually did read a report quite recently, this morning, where some scientists, they do attribute it in part to the earthquake, but actually there's a bit of a growing consensus among people, and this is all happening at the moment. There is a bit more of a growing consensus that the melting of glacier actually did contribute significantly to what happened. So I would imagine that this is actually, you know, an occurrence from, you know, multiple different things coinciding. And as you said, these disasters are entirely predictable. They are happening more and more frequently. They're becoming the new normal, so to speak. That's the sort of language that you hear in the mainstream climate science, which means that, you know, not only are they happening more frequently, but the scale of events, what was usually considered to be a once-in-a-lifetime, you know, sort of climate disaster, is now the event that's happening more frequently. So it's not just that these events are happening more frequently, but these incredibly intense events are happening more and more frequently. And it's also worth noting at the moment, in the Fujian province in China, there's a massive typhoon. You know, there are thousands of people dying, probably hundreds, but potentially thousands of people dying to floods, you know, yearly around the world. And this goes incredibly underreported, given the scale of it and the lives lost and devastated.
0: Yeah, I think those are all good points. And, you know, just going back to this question around climate change, one of the things that has been determined and is a subject of a lot of speculation right now is rising temperatures are definitely causing mountain glaciers around the world to retreat and permafrost and to fall. So essentially, this has the potential to destabilize many steep slopes by weakening the ice that has kept a lot of bind fractured rocks together. And so when you take all this in account, these events are going to become the new norm under climate change. And really, I think that it is very convenient for, you know, a lot of ruling class kind of politicians to kind of say, well, you know, the science isn't completely definite on all these disasters yet. Of course they're not. But you can look at if you look at the big picture, it is clear that the message is out there. We need to do everything we can to transition away from fossil fuels.
1: Absolutely.
0: We need to basically do everything we can to actually stop runaway climate change. But that has not been the trajectory of most of our political system and our politicians for the past, well, since we've become aware of the science of climate change.
1: If you do take a sort of a long view, the discovery of, or the recognition of climate change or anthropogenic climate change hasn't really made an effect at all. I mean, if you read Adam Haneya's book or you just follow the science as it comes out, you know, it's just more and more and more fossil fuels being burned, even as things like oil and fossil fuels in general as a proportion of the total energy production expenditure decreases, the total amount of, you know, fossil fuels being produced and burned increases. And, you know, the ruling class will often try and use that as an excuse, or the proportion of fossil fuels being burned is declining all the time. But that doesn't look at the total amount of emissions. And to be quite frank, ecosystems don't care about percentages. You know, what matters here is material throughput. maybe one last thing I will say about this as well is that what's happening in Tibet, it might seem a bit disconnected and far away, but I would say that it is totally connected with something that we're seeing on this continent right now in terms of this bird flu, the H5N1 bird flu, you know, that is ravaging, you know, wildlife at the moment. And it's not just birds, it's also spread to mammals and so forth. And you know, the Carroll government's response to this has been totally hands-off. We're seeing at the moment now that there are volunteer community groups who have to go around euthanizing and disposing of dead birds without proper training, without being equipped, you know, without the correct or proper or requisite safety materials. And yeah, the Ben Carroll government has acknowledged, oh, it's horrible, it's really bad, but they've not actually done anything to help, you know, mitigate or manage this. And, you know, these glacial meltings, these are, you know, zoonotic, and whether or not they're zoonotic and spread to humans or not, I still think these viruses have to be taken seriously. This is connected to things like the despoilation of the earth, you know, the destruction of biodiversity and habitats, the fact that on this continent, you know, so much native fauna and flora has been eradicated. And the less diverse ecosystems become, you know, the more fragile they become, and you know, the more vulnerable that makes everything on this planet. You know, we can't just think of these nation boundaries as somehow protecting us from the ecological crisis. What happens on one continent is absolutely tied up with what's happening anywhere else on the earth, and that's why, you know, in particular the United States, but countries like Australia, the UK and so forth, really should be held responsible for what happens in these global south countries that result in the devastation of their societies and the deaths of thousands of people.
0: So I'll just finish off. Yeah, and 3CR and Green Left would obviously like to extend our thoughts with all the families that are impacted by these events, especially the large Nepalese community in Australia, and also, of course, we're definitely all the solidarity with, you know, the people of Tibet and Nepal who have been tragically impacted by everything that is that is happening. And I guess, yeah, in these disasters, we can only hope for the best. And I think, John, you're completely correct, because I think there is this whole question of resources when these tragic events happen. You know, countries like Nepal do not necessarily have the economic base to really adapt to these crises compared to a country like Australia or the United States or Britain when disasters strike.
1: Absolutely. Rather than rushing to build data centers that is going to greatly exacerbate all this, perhaps there should be some distribution of resources to helping, you know, the victims of climate disasters, of which they had very little to do with.
0: I'm just going to go play a quick announcement and we'll go to another news story very shortly.
2: The state Labor government has begun works on demolishing Melbourne's 44 public housing towers to be replaced with private housing. Already hundreds of residents have been displaced, often into unsuitable homes under duress.
3: The towers on Racecourse Road, Flemington, have become Homes Victoria work sites, while the families still living in the buildings are being treated appallingly.
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0: You're listening to Green Left Radio on 3CR. And the next part of the program, I want to highlight the upcoming Eco-Socialism 2026 conference, which it has the theme resistance decolonization. It's resistance, decolonization and liberation.
1: Yeah.
0: So this conference is going to be coming up in Mugajin, Brisbane, and it's taking place from 11th to the 13th of September at the Albion Peace Centre. Now, you know, we're very excited that this conference is coming up, and Green Left is proud to sponsor the conference. And one of the exciting parts of the conference is that it's going to be featuring, like, in line with, like, previous EcoSocialism conferences. It will be featuring speakers from the Asia Pacific, including India, Malaysia, Pakistan, the Philippines, and Singapore. And it's quite exciting. They will, together, they'll very much provide great insights into Asia's new left that is emerging. And also, for the first time, as a special guest, we're going to have Brazilian political economist and eco-socialist activist Sabrina Fernandes, who I've actually had the pleasure of hearing at a previous eco-socialism conference. In fact, she was someone we probably wanted to invite earlier to come in person, but due to the circumstances of the COVID pandemic, that got in the way.
1: Yeah, she's quite great, actually. I've attended a few sort of seminars that she's conducted online, obviously, and she's quite interesting, very valuable. It's a great opportunity to get to hear from a person like Sabrina if you can make it to the conference.
0: And the other features of the conference is there's going to be a very strong First Nations element, so we're going to have Narelle Nicole and Sam Watson, who are both First Nations activists from Brisbane, or in that particular region of Queensland, and they'll be speaking on sovereignty and solidarity. And then we'll also have Auntie Sue Coleman Hasseldine, who's the president of the Australia Nuclear Free Alliance, and she'll be heading the panel against AUKUS and Australian imperialism. And we also have a very strong Palestinian panel with Palestinian Australian activists Rima Naji and Haider Eid. And now I've had the pleasure of hearing Haider Eid. He's based in South Africa. He's an academic and professor that was based in Gaza. Tragically, due to the tragic circumstances, he has had to migrate to South Africa. We'll be really fascinated. I'm really looking forward to hearing from him. And there will also be a lot of other topics covered, including trans rights campaigning, opposing the Iran war, solidarity with West Papua and Rojava, prison abolition, women's liberation, organising workers in the fight against tech companies' dominance. And yeah, there'll be a lot. And there will also be a strong art cultural element with, there'll be an art exhibition, and we'll have Michaela Pengries and James Hiller talking about, you know, this concept of cultural intifada. I think this is going to be a fantastic conference. I definitely recommend traveling up to Brisbane if you can get to the conference. Yeah. Tickets aren't that expensive. In fact, I paid for my tickets like months ago, and I'll just say the prices haven't actually gone that much. I think
1: it's important to, if you're going to fly, do it now before Jetstar starts charging you for overhead baggage.
0: Which is starting next year, at the start of next year. But also, I think the fact that the prices haven't jumped up that much, I think shows, you know, despite the whole oil crisis, you know, caused by the war in Iran, a lot of rich countries have conveniently managed to escape the impacts of the crisis, or shielded us from the impacts, being in a global north kind of country. And, you know, very much probably it's probably global south countries that are disproportionately feeling the impacts, especially in terms of increased food prices and cost of essentials.
1: So in the imperialist countries that cause the crisis, the allies of the US, we can fly about and go to conferences, yet in the countries that are, you know, targeted at the victims of imperialism, their ability to eat is diminished and made harder. So, you know, just another example of the complete injustice and disproportionate, impacts of imperialism. So it's also worth letting listeners know, if you can't get on a plane or drive or walk to Mianjin, Brisbane, you can also attend the conference online. Several of the sessions will be live streamed, so that option is available. And quite a lot of sessions will be uploaded on YouTube afterwards. 3CR will also have a presence at the conference. So there will be lots of high-quality audio recordings of talks available on 3CR after the conference. So, you know, keep your ears peeled for that.
0: Yeah, so you can look up information on the conference by going on ecosocialism.org.au.
1: Yeah, so before we move on, I just might pick your brain a little bit, Jacob. What session are you looking forward to the most about this conference?
0: So probably the key session I'm looking forward to. There's a number of sessions I'm looking forward to, but I'm definitely looking forward to hearing from Ian Angus. So Ian Angus is probably one of the many people who are familiar with eco-socialist politics would have definitely heard of Ian Angus. Ian Angus is a Canadian Marxist who, you know, very much has been at the forefront of theorizing about eco-socialism. So yeah, I'm definitely looking forward to that session the most. I'm also looking forward to the session I'm going to be speaking at, which is on big tech, AI, and digital liberation. And I'm actually going to be speaking alongside Martin Hart Landsberg, who's a professor of economics at Lewis and Clark College in Portland, Oregon. He is a socialist and a Marxist, and he has done a lot of work looking at the whole topic of artificial intelligence. So that is actually going to be I'm quite excited about that. And I'm also looking forward to the Palestine session. I'm also looking forward to, you know, the Breaking AUKUS, Australian Imperialism in the Asia Pacific. Those are all kind of sessions looking forward. But it's overall a very high quality conference.
1: It's interesting about Ian Angus. Ian Angus is actually how I found Green Left through his website. He's got an excellent blog, Climate and Capital, that I recommend listeners check out. But on that website, he has his eco-socialist bookshelf that we repost. And so through that, I found Green Left. I'll just, because, you know, you basically listed the whole schedule there. The session that I think I'm looking forward to, other than the ones you listed, might be this prison abolition one, because I think it will be so interesting to hear from a person like Debbie Kilroy and to talk about the complete injustices of the prison system, and in particular, you know, how it impacts and really discriminates against First Nations people here, but also to hear it from the Singapore comrade to talk about prison abolition there in the context in which they have a death penalty. So, you know, we see lots of deaths in custody in this country with Aboriginal people, and then we see so it's almost like an informal death penalty when you think about it. And then you have a country like Singapore where people, very vulnerable people who often have resort to things like drug smuggling just to survive, and then punished for it with prison and execution. So it'll be very interesting to hear that panel and the discussion that results from that.
0: And we'll see if we can get some live interviews with some of these eco-socialism guests on September 11. And we'll definitely be playing some of the speeches from some of the speakers, from some of these incredible guests that we have at the Eco-Socialism Conference. Now, before I play the pre-recorded interview that we have with Ella Tavan, which I'll introduce shortly, I thought, you know, in light of the passing of Dolly Parton, which I think, I don't really think she kind of needs much introduction. I mean, many of our listeners have probably listened to her music over the years. Her music has been highly celebrated. I mean, Dolly, I'll just say there's probably a bit of exaggeration about her left-wing credentials.
1: She had a lot of political
0: contradictions. Yeah. But the key thing about Dolly is that she did make music that really spoke to the aspirations of working class people, not too dissimilar to Bruce Springsteen in a lot of ways.
1: I mean, I would say probably for a very privileged layer of workers. I don't think songs like 9 to 5, for instance, really speak to the experience of very precarious migrant workers or workers in the global south or so forth. I think Dolly was a great musician, but I do think it is, personally, I think it's a little bit ridiculous to hear from people who call themselves socialists to call her a working class hero. Firstly, the working class doesn't need heroes, but as well, it kind of just, it ignores the real ambiguities of a person's life. And I think it's actually quite interesting to look at the life of a person like Dolly Parton, who's probably a very nice person, probably has a very generous heart, but in the capitalist mode of production, That's not really enough to actually fight for working class emancipation. And I think that's a real lesson you can learn from this. I'm kind of a little bit annoyed about the exaggerated panegyrics that a lot of, you know, quotation mark socialists and communists have been rushing to put out there. I do think there's a lot of probably misogynistic and conspiratorial right-wing, you know, attacks on Dolly Parton, but I do think it's important as Marxists, as people who are committed to being ruthlessly critical of everything that exists in the service of the emancipation of working people around the world. I don't think we need to engage in this celebrity worship and paint a person like Dolly Parton as a saint. I think we can say they are a good musician. They had some songs that might inspire people, but hardly a working class hero, certainly not a saviour, as some people are putting
0: it. But in, I guess, in dedication to her, we are going to be playing the classic 9 to 5, which is also an incredibly good movie as well, that also features Dolly Parton. Probably one of, it's a movie, a film I watched as a child.
1: A bit of fantasy, you know, what you want to do to your boss.
0: And it's a very good film about working class resistance. But yeah, 9 to 5, this is a great song. Sure, many of our listeners have heard it several times, but yeah, in honor of Dolly Parton's life, we're very happy to be playing 9 to 5.
1: Enjoy.

0: All right, you're listening to 9 to 5 by Dolly Parton. So now I'm very happy to introduce this pre-recorded interview that we did, that Isaac Nellis from Green Left did with Ella Tavan. So Ella Tavan is a member of the Democratic Socialist America, who will also be a featured speaker at the Eco-Socialism Conference this year. And in this interview, she very much talks about, you know, the breakthroughs for socialist politics within the United States. You know, what has been the resistance to Trump? Hope listeners enjoy. This is a cut down interview. If you want to listen to the full interview, I would recommend going on the Green Left website, which will be uploaded soon. It's a 50-minute interview, but we're playing this for 27 minutes. And then also, you can also look up the full transcript of this interview on the Links website at links.org.au, and then it will be published in an abridged format on the Green Left website. So yeah, I hope listeners enjoy. 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
1: Start off, I think what's been quite, you know, exciting to look at from afar is how the DSA has had these recent victories. I mean, obviously the Zoran Mamdani victory in the mayoral election was a huge kind of moment that kind of reverberated around, especially amongst kind of socialist left people around the world. So we were very excited in Australia looking at that. But now there's been these more recent wins in democratic primaries. So what do you think, like, this renewed kind of victories and interest in socialism reveals about the kind of political situation in the United States at the moment?
2: Yeah, I think what it reveals is that socialism has broken containment. It's really exciting. And I think the shift, as you mentioned, literally happened in the last 2 months. So Chris Rabb won in Philadelphia, and then DSA candidates swept the primaries in New York City in late June. And then Melat Kiros won in Colorado. And it showed the public what we all already knew in DSA, which is that socialism can win everywhere. And it's a national phenomenon. It's so much bigger than Zoran Mamdani. And DSA is being taken seriously as an electoral force for the first time, both by regular people and by establishment parties and the media. It turns out socialist ideas are popular. We did already know that, especially after the Bernie Sanders campaign. But people are looking for an alternative to our two major parties, the Democrats and the Republicans, especially when Trump is starting so many foreign wars and interventions. ICE is literally kidnapping and killing our neighbors, and regular people are feeling this crisis of affordability. Meanwhile, the Democratic Party is rolling over dead, and they're similarly responsible for the genocide in Gaza and these extreme levels of wealth and income inequality in the U.S. So here's DSA, here we are, ready to provide not just different ideas, but organization and even hope to those people who are starting to believe it's possible we could live in a different kind of society. We have a right-wing news network, Fox News, and they post these clips trying to paint DSA as scary and extreme by talking about our program, which is called Workers Deserve More. It'll be like, oh no, healthcare for all, free Palestine, abolish ICE, change our voting system and Congress to be more democratic, the horror. And then you'll see so many people in the comments on the video who are saying, oh, this is what socialism is? I guess I'm a socialist. So that's really exciting to see. Of course, this new power comes with new attacks on DSA. The centrist think tank Third Way plans to spend $15 million on opposition research on us. So, you know, who knows if they're going to be reading my emails. The New York Times is going back to the old standby of running hit pieces on how all DSA does is fight itself. I think that might play with the affluent liberals who read the New York Times. But to me, what it says is that the establishment is scared. So we're doing something right. And then to answer the question about what's next, we may have up to 7 socialists in Congress, 8 if you count Bernie Sanders in the Senate. He's not technically a DSA member, but of course he's done so much to bring people into DSA starting in 2016. And there are so many possibilities with a true socialist bloc in Congress. It's worth noting that we had this thing, the Squad, In 2018, made up of Alexandria Ocasio-Cortez, Rashida Tlaib, and a couple of others. But that was really an informal group that largely became known because of how the media framed it. We're doing something much more intentional this time, and DSA is much bigger and much more like a party. So DSA plans to work with these socialists in office to advance the demands of our workers deserve more program. And it'll be important to figure out to what extent we actually want to pass policy or think we can, given that we're still a small bloc. And of course, this would have to happen after 2028 if the Democratic Party retakes Congress and the presidency, because those are captured by Republicans right now. Another option is to play an agitational role to call out the total inadequacy of the Democratic Party and bring more people into the socialist movement. As for labor struggles, the biggest event on many people's horizon is May Day 2028. So a couple of years ago, the leadership of the United Auto Workers here proposed that unions align their contracts to all expire on May 1st, 2028. And that this could be a way of increasing workers' leverage and focusing a spotlight on labor struggles. To date, only a few unions have done this, but there's still the possibility of using May Day 2028 to bring labor struggles to the fore. And our vision of electoral work is that it supports labor organizing and class struggle. So DSA electeds from Congress to City Council could play a role in making May Day a huge show of force and also a starting point for an eventual new party. Speaking of party, DSA acts like a party in many ways, even though election laws intentionally make it really difficult to get the formal legal designation. But eventually, we will stop running on the Democratic Party ballot line and form a true party of our own, a party of working people, to oppose the two parties that currently represent the interests of billionaires and CEOs. We also support moving the U.S. to a system of proportional representation, because right now, the two-party system effectively keeps anyone except the Democrats and Republicans out of power. We also need to grow DSA dramatically while retaining our socialist character, a tricky balance. We recently hit 120,000 members, which made us the largest socialist organization in U.S. history in absolute numbers. It's still smaller as a proportion of the population than Eugene Debs' Socialist Party. However, 120,000 is great, you know, unprecedented, but it's still more marginal than we'd like to be. You can imagine a DSA of 200,000, 500,000, a million dues-paying members who all participate in our organization's democracy and organize in their local chapters for socialism. And finally, there's the question of whether DSA endorses in the 2028 presidential primary, and if so, which candidate. This is the most hotly contested debate in DSA right now, and I won't get into it too much, except to say that we're in the middle of a democratic process to decide the answer to that question. I actually just got off a meeting about this before doing this with you.
1: Yeah, well, there's a lot of kind of irons in the fire in terms of where things could go for the DSA, and I guess for you know, the US political situation generally in response to how things develop. And I guess it's been particularly kind of interesting, to put it lightly, with Trump in the presidency. So there is the midterms coming up. So what kind of results are you expecting, not just for the DSA, but I guess for the overall midterms, and what kind of impact could they have on the political situation generally? And there has been these threats from Trump that he's kind of always been talking about the 2020 election as being the results were fake, and that he's just going to ignore them. And there's kind of threats that he's thinking of doing that again in midterms, and even potentially in the next presidential election. So how real are these threats as well?
2: Yeah, great question. So looking at the 2026 midterms, I think there's a distinct possibility that, you know, popular discontent with the Republican Party will sweep the Democratic Party back into power. That might make a few, you know, affluent liberals happy, but I don't think that's going to, you know, meaningfully change things for most working people in the U.S. who are suffering this crisis of affordability, who are watching as the U.S., you know, kills people abroad, sends weapons to Israel. And so I think it really matters what our socialists in office do. So as I mentioned, it's likely that the seven DSA-endorsed congressional candidates will be seated. So that's Rashida Tlaib from Michigan, Donovan McKinney, also from Michigan, Mailat Quiros is from Colorado, Darialeza Avila Chevalier is from New York, Clara Valdez is from New York, Alexandria Ocasio-Cortez is from New York, and then Chris Rabb is from Pennsylvania. So as I alluded to earlier, I think a lot of the role of these socialists will be agitational. Rather than trying to pass reforms, at least until 2028, the Republicans currently have a majority in both houses, and they have the presidency. But things will likely be different in a couple of years, although we don't know. And just having a milquetoast Democrat in the White House, of course, doesn't fix all of our problems. But having an agitational role can be a really good thing. So you can imagine, you know, having a staunchly pro-Palestine bloc in Congress for the first time ever. Of course, these socialists are going to be under immense pressure to cave to the Israel lobby and to the U.S. sort of foreign policy blob. And already some of them have stronger records on Palestine than others. You can imagine, you know, seven DSA congresspeople all calling together for ending U.S. military funding to Israel, for ending these devastating economic warfare on places like Cuba and Iran. You can imagine them putting out the same message about Medicare for All and how the Democratic Party is on the side of healthcare CEOs and not regular people who are going into bankruptcy or becoming unhoused because of their medical bills. These socialists in office have the opportunity to demonstrate to people that another kind of society and government are possible, just the way Bernie Sanders did and Zoran Mamdani has done. But it needs not to be just viral videos and raising expectations. DSA electeds in Congress should be calling for people to join DSA with their platform. I think there's also some potential for material gains if socialists use our leverage, particularly in the vote over who's going to be Speaker of the House. That is presuming the Democrats retake the House in 2026. So the presumptive nominee is this guy, Hakeem Jeffries. He's this centrist. And socialists in Congress could withhold their votes for him unless he agrees to certain conditions. So that could be supporting Medicare for All, maybe an arms embargo to Israel. We've seen attempts at this in the past. The Squad, you know, kind of tried to do this under Biden, but they squandered a lot of their bargaining power. And so this time it's really important that DSA electeds work closely with DSA's Federal Socialists in Office Committee to coordinate their votes, and then they have to actually vote no on a speaker candidate if they don't agree to our demands. In terms of how real are Trump's threats, it's hard to say. I'm not really in the business of prediction, but my guess is that Trump will at least rhetorically challenge the legitimacy of the results. That's already his MO, as you mentioned. I think what we can say is that the Republican Party knows it can't secure a majority unless a ton of people are blocked from voting. They're already a minority. And that's what Trump is trying to do, block them from voting. I think we should be really alarmed at the further erosion of our already sclerotic democracy. This thing they're calling the Save America Act would dramatically restrict who can vote by requiring the kind of documentation at the polls that many voters just don't have. One estimate I saw said that 12% of registered voters don't have the documentation it would take to vote under this. So if Trump and his administration do try to overturn the results, I'm not sure we yet have the popular organization and muscle to fight back. Although I know a lot of liberal nonprofit organizations, NGOs, are thinking about this. For instance, a large motivation for the big No Kings protests we've seen over the past couple of years is to get people ready to protest if there's an attempt to overturn the results.
1: Yes, well, yeah, that'll be definitely a situation that probably drive a few more people who are, you know, upset, but not the kind of people who would normally get out on the streets. To get out there and protest or do something about it. So it'll be interesting to you know, watch what happens over there. I guess you mentioned Zoran Mamdani as well, and I think, as I said at the start, it was quite an inspiring moment when he was elected. And I think as well, he's been able to achieve some kind of real victories and improve the lives of working class people in New York in his 7 months or so that he's been in office, and there has also been things that some people have criticized him for in terms of the kind of compromises you have to make when you're in these positions. So I guess I just wanted to hear from your perspective a bit of an assessment of these 7 months, the goods and the positives and negatives, and where things can go from here.
2: Yes. Isn't it lovely to have a socialist mayor of New York whose decisions we can pick apart? What a great problem to have. So I would say Zoran's first 7 months have been largely positive for the socialist movement, but there are a few, as you mentioned, important caveats that we shouldn't overlook. I should preface this by saying I'm not a New Yorker, and New Yorkers, of course, fiercely are proud of their city and being from there, so I can't claim to know what it was like to canvass for him or be at his victory party, although I've heard it was electrifying. And it's giving people the same kind of hope that Bernie Sanders gave them in 2016, which is a reference point for me. So I think the most important aspect of Zoran's victory is that it's given people a visible example of what socialism and DSA are. And this has led directly to socialism breaking containment, which we talked about earlier. So many people that I and other DSA members talk to, they either know and like DSA because they like Zoran, or they don't yet know DSA. But then you say, well, Zoran is one of us, and they'll go, oh, I like him. On a related note, a close comrade of mine recently said to me, yeah, I have to tell you, Ella, you were right. I was wrong. Zoran has been good for socialism. Let me explain what the fear was, because it might seem a little counterintuitive. The idea is that he would be under intense attacks from both parties and the mainstream media, and that there would be every incentive on him to turn away from a principled socialism. And then when that sort of compromised vision failed to deliver, that all the people who were inspired by him would get this impression that socialism can't actually do anything for them. And then rather than joining our movement, they'd just check back out of politics or go back to one of the other parties, and DSA and socialism would be pretty severely set back. Luckily, that has not come to pass. The fact is, Zoran has been largely committed to representing democratic socialism rhetorically and to delivering material gains for people, demonstrating that, yes, the government can actually do something to make our lives better and go after billionaires and tax the rich. He's still vocally pro-Palestine, despite the omnipresence of these bad faith allegations of anti-Semitism. He said he'd arrest Netanyahu if Netanyahu came to New York. His administration has won $1.2 billion in state funding for universal child care already. They've gone after junk fees. They're building new public bathrooms, which is like a pet cause of mine. They're building new affordable housing. They're going forward with publicly owned grocery stores. And then the pied-à-terre tax on second homes worth over $5 million, which is part of his promise to tax the rich, is currently going forward despite a lot of legal challenges. I think there's a question about what it means that Zoran is doing these things for New Yorkers rather than these victories coming out of bottom-up fights that will grow people into socialists or labor militants or organizers. It's going to take a huge amount of popular power to pass his more ambitious plans, like full universal free childcare, and it'll be a huge missed opportunity if Zoran doesn't use his significant charisma and comm skills and competency to bring people into DSA or other organizations. And despite all these successes, there have been contradictions within the Zoran administration in places where DSA has had to stake out an independent position from and even put pressure on the administration. I could get into lots of specifics, but the most important deficiency of his tenure so far, I would say, has been his hesitance to use his bully pulpit to go after establishment Democrats, to mobilize supporters in mass struggles to achieve the toughest parts of his agenda, and his usage of language of kind of realigning the Democratic Party and claiming he's going back to the New Deal era of the Democratic Party. That's not DSA's policy and outlook on the Democrats, and it's not even really historically honest about the best of the New Deal era. There was also a moment at the start of his term where he endorsed the sitting governor in New York for re-election at the same time as she was locked in this fight with the city's nurses union, which was on strike. Zoran's been a strong supporter of organized labor in the city, especially delivery and rideshare workers so far. But the nurses strike incident shows that, you know, his attempts to build relations with the establishment wing of the Democratic Party do create tensions with his commitment to socialist politics. Still, despite these limitations, there's no denying what Zoran's campaign and mayoralty have done to grow DSA and popularize democratic socialism. I never thought when I joined DSA in 2018 that in less than 10 years, we'd have a socialist mayor of NYC and seven DSA electeds in the House.
1: Yeah, it's pretty amazing, isn't it? Despite, you know, a couple of caveats, which I think in any position where you hold real power and without a massive, powerful working class movement behind you, there's always going to be some things that you're going to have to compromise on and things like that. So I guess from my personal perspective, I feel like some of these, you know, criticisms that you see on in online spaces and stuff of some of the things that Mamdani's done, it's like, you know, fair enough, but also look at all these amazing things that have happened. So I think, yeah, thanks for your assessment. I wanted to kind of go, you know, we've been talking about Mamdani, which is all positive, to the other side, which is the Trump presidency. And I think something that we've seen a lot more in this second Trump presidency is, even though he's claimed that he's going to be the anti-war president who's going to end all the wars, he's been launching more kind of imperialist interventions around the world. It felt like, especially the first half of this year, it was just like every other week it was a new war drive restarting or gearing up. So I guess obviously I think there's been a lot of coverage about, you know, all of these various situations, you know, in Iran and Cuba and Venezuela, but how can socialists in the US challenge this this war drive that the second Trump presidency has really been stepping up, but has also been a feature of obviously every Democrat and Republican presidency of you know, in living memory and before? Yeah, what can socialists do?
2: Yeah, it's a really big and also really urgent question. So yeah, as you mentioned, under Trump, we've seen a continuation of this U.S.-Israeli genocide in Gaza, an expansion of the war into Iran and Lebanon, and then a far more interventionist approach in Latin America, and even a challenging of European and Canadian sovereignty. We've also continued to see this bipartisan saber-rattling towards China in the context of a new Cold War of sorts. So defeating the U.S. war machine is not only a key task of the U.S. left and workers movement, but it has supermajority support among regular people in the U.S. And it is a major contradiction in American politics. There's this fundamental disconnect between popular opinion and government action when it comes to imperialism and intervention. And this is in part because the power over foreign policy is concentrated in our imperial presidency, which means it's insulated from popular pressure. It's also in part due to the massive power of the arms industry, military contractors, these surveillance technology companies, mercenary groups, and the so-called foreign policy blob, and the Israel lobby. Finally, I think the disconnect reflects this fundamental democratic deficit in U.S. politics, which is maintained by the two-party system, the huge role of money in politics, our totally undemocratic Senate, and Congress's multi-decades-long unwillingness to take responsibility for war powers. So DSA has, to our credit, mobilized in the streets in response to Trump's attacks on Cuban as Venezuelan sovereignty, as well as the illegal and immoral war against Iran. I would say our strongest anti-imperialist work has been against the genocide in Palestine. Our greatest successes have been in the student movement, the labor movement, and then in electoral politics. So on campuses, YDSA, which is our youth and student wing, has played a really essential role in the encampment movement of a couple of years ago. Encampments at the schools with strong YDSA chapters were able to build far greater power and were some of the few universities around the U.S. that won some partial gains. So for instance, at San Francisco State University, students won divestment of their university's endowment from weapons and manufacturing companies. So that includes Caterpillar, Palantir, Lockheed Martin. And they established a human rights clause in SFSU investment policy to ensure they no longer invest in these companies profiting from war or human rights violations. Another example, at the University of Oregon, students won scholarships and visa sponsorships for students escaping Gaza. They won a framework to investigate and move towards divestment, and a student-controlled cultural center for Middle Eastern students. Looking at the labor movement, DSA is building a campaign called Labor for an Arms Embargo, which is focused on supporting DSA members and unions to organize with their coworkers and pass resolutions in their unions, supporting a total arms embargo against Israel, and to activate union members against the genocide and to use the political influence of unions against corporate politicians. So during the height of the genocide, DSA members also helped pass resolutions in a slew of unions throughout the US in support of a ceasefire. And then finally, DSA has been able to channel the pro-Palestine movement's energy and pro-Palestine sentiment in the US into major electoral wins. I should say, you know, we are certainly not the first to work on Palestine. There's long-standing movements in support of Palestine around the country. But seeing someone like Zoran get elected on a pro-Palestine platform is relatively new. And then we talked about our expansion of our congressional block from 2 to 7. In all 5 of our new congressional wins, support for an arms embargo on Israel and a commitment to fight for a free Palestine were defining issues that actually helped our candidates win. So it kind of overturns the narrative that, you know, you can't win if you're pro-Palestine, or like the Israel lobby money will necessarily defeat you. I'd say this upcoming congressional session will now have many more pro-Palestine champions who are going to continue to raise the issue on a national scale. It's worth noting that within DSA, there are major debates about how we should approach our anti-imperialist work. On the one hand, there is a large tendency of DSA members, and I think sort of on the US left more broadly, the international left in my small experience as well, who feel that it's not our place to criticize governments or parties in other countries that are the victims of US imperialism, or who self-identify as left-wing, or who are the US's inter-imperialist rivals. So I'll do my best to characterize their arguments, and then I'll talk about why I disagree. So at best, I would say these folks call this kind of criticism a form of Western chauvinism and distraction, and then perhaps at their most extreme, they would say that criticizing these governments materially actually advances the cause of US imperialism. So I am a member of an internal tendency in DSA. Let me start that sentence over. I'm a member of an internal tendency in DSA called Bread and Roses. And we in Bread and Roses, as well as our allies in various other tendencies, we reject this notion. We don't find it contradictory to say that we oppose US imperialist attacks on, say, Venezuela and Cuba, while recognizing that Maduro was a dictator and that their systems of government are not what we envision within a democratic socialism. Similarly, we don't find it contradictory to oppose the US's war on Iran while supporting the Iranian people in their domestic struggle for democracy, women's liberation, secular government. We also think it's quite possible to reject US warmongering on Russia and China while recognizing the two respectively as imperialist and revanchist authoritarian powers that we should loudly oppose and critique. So when we talk to regular working people about democratic socialism, we need to be able to say that the world socialists envision and fight for is not this repressive authoritarian society of China or Venezuela, or what they have in their mind about the USSR, as the media would have them believe, but one of expansive democracy and freedom. And more than that, if we make political support for all governments targeted by US imperialism a litmus test for joining anti-imperialist struggles, we're just going to restrict our ability to grow our movement to the size and power it's going to take to end US imperialism. So the fundamental tasks of the anti-war and anti-imperialist movement are to grow our student and labor movements in size, in power, in militancy, win over the labor movement to anti-imperialist politics, elect more anti-imperialist to government, and struggle to make US society more democratic through getting money out of politics, establishing proportional representation, so we can begin to translate what are super majoritarian positions in US society into actual changes in public policy.
0: Okay, so you're just listening to Ella Tavan from the Democratic Socialists of America. So as I said, that interview was abridged from what will be later published on the Green Left website. It should be published on the Green Left website in the next 24 hours or over the weekend. So if you want to listen to the full interview, I definitely recommend going onto the Green Left website. But now I'll just go play a quick announcement and we'll go into the Green Left activist calendar.
3: 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A 3CR supporter.
0: All right, it's time for the Green Left Activist Calendar. So maybe I'll get Jordan to kind of start off the first event.
4: Yeah, so happening today, later in the evening at 6:30 p.m., there's going to be a fundraiser for the Socialist Alliance Victorian State Election Campaign. So we're going to be having a film screening of The Young Karl Marx, which is quite a fun film. I've seen it before. I quite enjoyed it. Quite, you know, it's quite light. It's not like you're going to get bogged down with all this, you know, Marxist theory and history. It's really more of a biopic that covers, you know, the founding of the Working Men's Assembly and also, you know, the culminating in the writing of the Communist Manifesto. So it's a fun time. So that's going to be 6:30 p.m. at the Resistance Centre, which is level 5, 407 Swanson Street in the city.
0: Okay, so just to highlight some of the events happening on Saturday, the 29th of August, there's going to be a rally, stop cost-cutting measures, noise and air pollution from the North East Link. They'll be happening at 10:30 a.m. at the Bellevue Primary School, which is at 20 Highview Road, Barwon North. There's going to be a public gathering at the Borderlands Cooperative titled Beyond Neoliberal Urbanism, the Future of Public Life and Space. And that's going to be happening at 11 a.m. at the Borderlands Cooperative at Bluestone Hall, 32A Pickett Street in Footscray. Then there'll be on Sunday, the August the 30th, there'll be Camp Sovereignty. Oh, the first event I want to highlight am at the Bellevue Primary School, which is at 20 Highview Road, Barwon North. There's going to be a public gathering at the Borderlands Cooperative titled Beyond Neoliberal Urbanism, the Future of Public Life and Space. And that's going to be happening at 11 a.m. at the Borderlands Cooperative at Bluestone Hall, 32A Pickett.

0: comment about the politics of these protests is these March Against Australia protests are being driven a lot more by the more explicit far-right forces. And something interesting to note is One Nation has, in some sense, distanced themselves from the protests. So at least in Melbourne, One Nation is actually organising an event on the same day in Pakenham. So, yeah, it'll be interesting to know what comes out of this. So the counter-protest is going to be at 11 a.m. at the City Square on Swanson Street. But afterwards, at 2 p.m, there'll be the Rock Against Racism organised by Camp Sovereignty. So get to Camp Sovereignty. And I think it'll definitely be a very important protest in a lot of ways.
1: Yeah. I mean, there's one more event on that day. It's a bit ambiguous, and we have to apologise to listeners because we just haven't been able to get any specific details since it was announced, which is the Justice for Chemeny rally. So I would suggest that if people are interested in that event, they follow Ilam Tamil Solidarity to see if any details for that event are released. I mean, this is an important one to get to if it's on, because it's absolutely horrific what they've found in Chemeny, which is, you know, through excavating these mass graves, in a single mass grave, they've found 580, if not more, getting close to 600 bodily remains in a single mass grave. These are as a result of the, you know, genocide against Tamil people carried out by the Sri Lankan state. So if that is on, I encourage listeners to get to it.
0: All right. So some other events to highlight is there'll be a community summit on Saturday, the 5th of September. How can People Power halt the AI data center rollout at 10 a.m.? I'm also now aware there's going to be a protest organised by RAFRU at around 1 o'clock outside the Labor HQ on Bourke Street in the Docklands. And then there'll be the Socialist Alliance PASCO Vale election launch at 2 p.m. at the Anatolian Cultural Centre. And then there'll also be the FIFA Film Club.
1: Filef.
0: Which be... Sorry about that. Bless myself. What's the film called again? Sacco.
1: So it looks like it's Sacco Vanzetti. I don't speak Italian. Just a bit of discretion for listeners. The best approximation of that film is Sacco Vanzetti, directed by Guilano Montaldo. So any Italian listeners can send in complaints about our pronunciation.
0: And then there'll be a film screening of Our Warrior, the story of Robbie Thorpe, at the Thornbury Picture House at 802 High Street in Thornbury. And then on Wednesday, September the 9th, there'll be a public forum, Don't Let the Racists Divide Us, Building the Fight Against One Nation. And so that'll be happening at the Victorian Trades Hall at 6:30 p.m. And then from Friday, September 11th to Sunday, September 13th, there'll be the EcoSocian 2026 Resistance, Decolonisation and Liberation at the Albion Peace Centre at 102 MacDonald Road in Windsor. Those are all the kind of protests that are kind of happening. There's if you look on the Green Left website at greenleft.org.au /events, you can find out all the details of these events. But probably the last event just want to highlight is that on September 20th there'll be the International Day for Peace and the US Alliance, and that will be happening at 2 p.m. at the US Consulate on Sunday, September the 20th.
1: Yeah, so for all these events and more, head to the Green Left website under the events column, select the box NAR Melbourne, and there will be a full selection of the events happening with details, you know, who's organising it, where to go, where you can go to find out more. So head to the Green Left website and go to the events section for all these events and more.
0: Okay, so I might just go play a quick few announcements, and we'll get our first live guest on the air.
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0: They're always going to be denied that truth by deceit and lies. 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They're all weapons of mass destruction against our people.
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6: 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Joining us now is Alaa Alkaizi. So Alaa is an award-winning Palestinian writer and director whose work spans film and theatre. Alaa's work is dedicated to amplifying underrepresented voices and preserving Palestinian stories through powerful human-centered storytelling. Her work's been showcased at international festivals, including Cannes, Hollywood Arab Film Festival, Flickerfest, and Karma Film Festival. She's also the writer and director of The Return, which is a powerful, surreal stage play exploring the Palestinian experience during the genocidal war on Gaza through magical realism and spirituality. So welcome to the show, Alaa.
7: Thank you so much. Thank you. I appreciate it.
6: So for listeners who haven't heard about The Return, can you tell us what the play is about and what inspired you to write it?
7: Yeah, sure. So The Return started at the early times of the genocide when I saw a video of a Palestinian father from Gaza. His name is Marwan Abu Samra. So at the time, Marwan was in a hospital next to his daughter, Nagham, who was a famous karate champion from Gaza, who represented Palestine on many platforms whenever she can leave Gaza. And at the time, she was with an amputated leg with fractures in her head and in a coma. And he already lost Roseanne, his other daughter, on the same strike. And he was pleading to the world to help him get Nagham out of Gaza to get treatment, because at the time they didn't even have any antibiotics to save her. So I learned about his story. I was really moved by this video. And I looked him up on social media and I found him. And I said, I want to come and talk to you. Of course, this is after he left Gaza weeks after his pleading, and Nagham only survived for 3 days, and she succumbed to her wounds. So he stayed in Egypt, and I looked him up, as I said, and I said, I want to come to you and document your story, which was, he was very welcoming, very supportive. And yeah, I went to Egypt, and I started making a documentary about him, which is still in the process. I digged so deep with my questions with him. I tried to understand how he can rebuild himself after losing everything, like losing his two daughters, his home, his security, his money, everything. And to just go and start from zero after being in his late 60s. Like, I started editing the documentary, but at the same time, I felt the urge to write his story and to add layers to, from like psychological perspective, that I couldn't take through films. So yeah, I made this whole script. It's called The Return. But in the return, Marwan will be in Gaza, and he believes that God issued a decree where all martyrs are returning, and they're returning through the clouds. And everyone thinks he lost his mind, but he believes that this is God's decree. And he tells people, wait for me, the martyrs are returning. And after that, he goes in a very surreal journey where he confronts the killers of his daughters. And it's through his daughter that this surreal journey happens, where he kind of explores his grief. He understands the pain that he goes through, the wisdom behind all of this. So it's my way to kind of express this pain, express this helplessness, express how we let a genocide that happens in front of our eyes, live stream in 4K in our devices. And we let it happen for that long, and I still don't understand. Like, I'm still suffering, and I don't know how we let this happen.
6: Yeah. So I want to sort of explore what you've just said there and think about the format or the way that you've chosen to express this. I mean, in trying to comprehend and make sense of such horrific, incomprehensible violence and suffering, you know, I think of like a classic in the genre that you've picked, you know, 100 Years of Solitude, where, you know, Gabriel Marcy, he's trying to sort of comprehend the violence and colonialism happening in Latin America. And we've seen a proliferation of films, books and so forth responding to the genocide in Gaza, particularly in the last couple of years. There's been this explosion. Yeah. And people are trying to analyze, respond and speculate about this genocide that is live and ongoing. Some have approached it using realism. Others have used fantasy or sci-fi. So I'd like you to explain to listeners why you've chosen magical realism to approach this subject.
7: Part of it, as what you said, it was really difficult to... It's impossible to comprehend. And we are witnessing the effects of this genocide on us and the generations to come. So it was, for me, as, you know, escape, I tried to create a different reality from the cruel reality. But in this reality, I tried to zoom out and to see things from a wider angle. And I was asking God to give me answers, like, what should we do? How can we stop this? How can we save children, like children? I still don't understand how this world is still going business as usual, and we see it every day. So I think it wasn't really a conscious decision. I think it was my psyche telling me what to do, or I just want to express myself and bring hope, because I really needed to cling to hope that things will change, that justice will prevail. So, yeah, I think I didn't want this cruel, factual reality that my mind couldn't comprehend. But, my faith also believes that all those people who were killed unjustly, there will be justice one day. That's my Islamic faith, and that was my escape to kind of find solace from God and my faith, and trying to know how the Palestinians endure all of this. And they still say the first word that comes to their tongues is, thanks God. And this is something we all have to stop and listen to and try to comprehend. If they have this sort of faith, what can we learn from them? And it's a big lesson. I'm a Palestinian, but I don't think I would ever reach... I hope one day I will reach that kind of reassurance and this relationship with God that makes me feel... being thankful even in the worst moments in my life. So I stopped a lot and into their words and try to understand. Yeah.
6: And so you can, from your description there, we can understand how doing this work and expressing yourself this way can lead to you being able to sort of comprehend and understand what to do, and hopefully others. So, you know, at Green Left, as socialists, as Marxists, we do see works of art as political. You know, some people would say you know, Palestinian art in particular is political, but I think all art is political, as all things are. So I'd like to ask, how do you see the relationship between your art and politics and your ability to resist? What's the relationship here? How does this influence your praxis?
7: Well, I think all art, I believe all art is a form of resistance if it has a meaning, of course, not empty art. If your art tries to awaken people, if your art tries to make people stop and think, if your art makes people relate to one another, this is a form of resistance. And I think it's so powerful that we really need to invest more in it. To make art about Palestine or any injustice around the world is a duty if you're able to. I think God created us in different ways. Some people love art, they can make art. Some people can excel in politics. Some people can, you know, different things. Some people can have the power of money and relationships. So I think everyone should use their tools to serve the justice, to stop the killing, to help people who are under these circumstances.
6: Yeah, thank you. So what do you hope people will take then from your seeing your play? What sort of conversations do you hope that audiences will have? And beyond just the conversations, how do you want your work to move people to act?
7: Thank you for this question. It's really important. So my target audience will be, first of all, the Palestinians who endure all of this and any human being who really couldn't understand, like, how this is happening and he was moved by the cause, or she, like, whoever was moved by this. I think this is the first person I want to target, because I want to create this space for them to sit together, to feel everyone's energy and to reflect, to kind of come closer to the reality. And it's a space to breathe. It's just an attempt to heal. So this is the first people I want to really bring to the play. The second ones who are just on the edge between not knowing what Israel, what Palestine, and they didn't think, they think that both sides are one, or they think, okay, those people have been killing each other for many years, why should I care? And many people are actually still like that. Those people, I really want them to come and watch the play, because that could open their eyes to different perspectives and to also reflect on their humanity. If they think watching a live genocide is okay because they want to take themselves away from these scenes, it's a selfish act. They have to see it. They have to face it. They have to play part in it. And they have to react. So no one is exempt from this. We're all part of this. We all let that happen, even if you don't want to be in politics or if you don't want to... those people are so far away. No, they're not far away. The whole genocide is actually happening everywhere. It's not just in Palestine. And, you know, with the politics that's happened here in this country, they try to cover it up, or they try to even still whitewash the Israeli genocide and try to bring the IDF soldiers to make peace delegates here, as if we don't know, as if those people are just normal people. They can get permits to come to Australia to play or to do whatever business. So this is the second people that I want to target. And I want to get the people who are actually on the other side, the one who still thinks Zionism is a good thing, or they think Zionism is okay, and they support it, or they support Israel. I want them to come, because this is a space where they be confronted with their beliefs, and they want to see the reality of the other side, the side that they always dehumanize and demonized, and they thought of them as less of people. Because if you support Israel, that means you don't relate to the other side as humans. This is the only equation. So I want them to come also to meet us, to kind of, okay, we're here together. What do you have to say? Like, just watch us, watch our pain. Tell me, would you be able to relate? Would you be able to feel? So, yeah, this is my target with the audience. And, of course, of everyone after leaving the play, I want them to do something. I want them to carry this message and do something about it from within their field. I'm sure everyone would be able to think and to do something from their own capacity, whether they are an employee, whether they are they run a company, where the boycott, divestment, sanctions, all of us can do something. I don't believe there's any one of us who can't do anything.
6: Well, hopefully those who watch it leave, you know, with something to chew on, you know, something to think about, with a greater comprehension, perhaps with changed feelings about the genocide in Gaza and the occupation of Palestine, you know, the bombings and occupation in South Lebanon, U.S. imperialism and the suffering that brings upon people all around the world, of which the genocide in Gaza is so emblematic and so such a clear example of. We are running out of time, Allah, so I think it's time for a little bit of self-promotion, if you don't mind. So
7: yeah,
6: if you can tell listeners in Nam Melbourne who want to come and watch your show and be moved, where can we get tickets? Can you give us the details about where your play is showing, what time, date, location and all that?
7: Yeah, sure. So we will start next week in Sydney as part of the Sydney Fringe Festival in Marrickville. And then after that, we will go to Melbourne from the 15th to the 22nd of September. We will start with Brunswick Mechanics Institute. And then after that, we will be in Ballarat, Kisborough, and Castlemaine. So the tickets are available on Humanitix if they look up the Return Play or if they go to the Return Project on Instagram, Facebook. And we have our website as well. It's called the Return Project. The tickets are available in there. And this is part of an initiative called the Return Project, which hopefully will still make art about Palestine. It's a newly established organization that we want to continue making this art, and we want to tour around the world with this play. And after that, there's other projects that we're still working on. So I hope everyone can come and watch us, support Palestinian voices, because this is also resistance when you support a Palestinian who wants to, their voices to be heard and to tell you a story. So I hope to see everyone in Nam, and yeah, thank you for making this lovely interview with me.
6: Well, thank you so much for coming on to Green Left Radio. It's been a pleasure to speak with you. So
7: thank you.
6: For listeners, we were just talking to Allah Al-Qaizi, a Palestinian playwright whose show The Return will be playing in Nam, Melbourne, September 15, 16, 17 and 20 at Brunswick Mechanics Institute, and September 19 in Keysborough. So please,
7: and
6: Castlemaine, yes, throughout Victoria and Ballarat on the 18th. So please, if you're listening, we strongly encourage listeners to come to the play, support it. I think both Jake and I are quite interested in coming along to watch it as well. Yeah. And thank you so much.
7: Thank you.
8: Yeah, well, thank you very much. Thank you. It's been very, I really enjoyed it.
7: Thank you so much. It's a lovely interview. I really enjoyed it too.
6: My pleasure, Yalla Bye.
7: Thank you. See
8: you.
7: Bye.
8: Okay, so we're getting to the end of our program. And I'd just like to make a plug. 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
6: Yeah, we hope you come back after that. Cheers, everyone.
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change henceforth the old tradition and spurn the dust to win the prize. That's right, the commies are back. Reds underneath your beds and that.

G'day, and welcome to another episode of Left After Breakfast, coming to you from Melbourne, Australia, broadcast from the studios of 3CR, your only radio left. My name is Susanna Duffy, and I'd like to introduce you to the Dorina Harvey Band from Northeast Canada, from the Maritime Provinces, New Brunswick, Nova Scotia, and Prince Edward Island. The Europeans who settled there were very different to the Europeans who settled in Central Canada and Western Canada. They weren't English, they weren't French, but overall Scottish, and a sizable chunk from Brittany. So the traditional songs of that region, the folk songs, are Scottish. Mountains divide us and a waste of seas, but still the blood is strong, the heart is Highland, and in dreams we behold the Hebrides. So I have a selection of songs from the Dorina Harvey Band. I know you'll like them. Not all Scottish songs. And I'll start with Dirty Old Town, one of my favourite songs, written by Ewan McColl. He wrote this in 1949 for his play Landscape with Chimneys. Brilliant name for a play about the struggles of working class life in an industrial town. It was set in Salford, north of England, and the song was initially composed to accompany scene changes, but later became a folk standard. The song begins in a tender manner, although the imposing features of Salford loom over it. I found my love on the gasworks croft, dreamed a dream by the old canal, kissed my girl by the factory wall. It also brings up a certain, well, a cinematic charge, you know, a train that sets the night on fire. A siren blares from the docks. But when we get to the third verse, the mood really shifts, doesn't it? I'm going to make a good sharp axe, and I'll chop you down like an old dead tree. For Ewan McColl, the axe was the Communist Party, and the dirty old town was capitalism, which, of course, he wanted felled. Now, this song was released in 1952, ran like mad through the folk scene. The Dubliners made a very popular version in the early 1960s, but then the Pogues grabbed it in 1985 for their album A Rum, A Sodomy and The Lash. I still have that album somewhere. Vinyl, top of the wardrobe somewhere. And Dirty Old Town became closely associated with the band. Just a bit of trivia. The Pogues' biggest hit was Fairy Tale of New York. That featured the voice of Ewan McColl's daughter, Kirsty. But anyway, Dirty Old Town remains a popular song on football terraces. They love to sing that. And here's the Dorina Harvey Band with their version.

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1: And a lovely folk song, The Northern Lights of Labrador. This is a song that's really popular up there. I'm not surprised. I'd really like to visit Labrador, but, you know, the weather.

And this is The Wild Rover. It's a traditional folk song, an Irish folk song originally, or so we believe. And you can interpret that as a story of a man who lived a life of reckless abandon, but is now seeking redemption. And that's a song which sort of narrates the journey. I love these songs about journeys. But anyway, this man's been away from his hometown for many years, spending his time drinking, living a carefree life. He returns. His landlady refuses him credit until he presents all the money he's made. And this signifies his newfound financial stability and his change of heart. But the song's central message lies in the wild rover's decision to leave his former life and settle down. And never will I play the wild raver no more. It signifies a commitment to a new path and a rejection of his previous reckless behaviour. This song has a rich history, and there are versions in many locations, including in England and Scotland, Ireland, of course, and in Australia. It's been documented in various forms, in broadsides and song collections, and recorded by numerous artists, with the lyrics changing somewhat over time, which is what commonly occurs in folk music and keeps it alive. But the core narrative has a focus on the journey away from drinking and back to stability. So it's a song that's open to multiple interpretations, reflecting the complexities of human experience and the universal desire for self-discovery and change. And here it is from Nova Scotia. The Wild Rover.

in northeast Canada, just after St. Patrick's Day, a legendary winter storm always arrives. The storm is called Sheila, and with her broom, with her brush, she sweeps away all of the snow before spring arrives. And this is Sheila's brush, the wonderful fiddle of Jessica Blennis.

0: And of course, the maritime provinces are home to wonderful sailors, and the region is full of songs about the sea.
1: Well, my father often told me when I was just a lad, a sailor's life is very

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Thanks for the ride. See you next week. Same time, same place. Until then, it's cheerio and ciao from Left After Breakfast.

0: As we are human, so we are creative. Creativity is inherent within us all. Creating affirms more than consuming. 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
2: Hello, hello, hello. Tis I, Madison Moffat, and tis you.
3: Tis I, Alara Cusack.
2: Yes, and my pronouns are she and her.
3: And my pronouns are she and her.
2: Yes, I thought you were going to continue with the, you know, your nails.
3: Oh, yeah. Well, I mean, that's this morning's creation for me.
2: Yeah, is that, there we go.
3: Is that right? Is that good?
2: Can you hear that, listeners? Yeah.
3: Lovely.
2: That's creativity. Yeah. Creating one's nails. Uh-huh. Yeah, so how are we?
3: Well.
2: Yours?
3: Well, this morning. Sprightly.
2: Oh, yes.
3: I'm remembered to wear purple.
2: Yes, I didn't.
3: Okay, fair enough.
2: I'm wearing black. Black is the new purple.
3: Yeah. I have a purple kilt, and it's a good excuse to wear it, so I try to remember.
2: Okay. And what is Wear It Purple?
3: Wear It Purple Day.
2: Hang on, I'll give you an intro so we can talk about it.
4: Meow, meow, meow, meow, meow, meow, meow, meow, meow.
2: Meow. Wear It Purple Edition.
3: Awesome.
2: Wear It Purple.
3: I always think of, when I think of purple, I think of meowing. So it's one of the days that LGBTQI people show solidarity. It's especially about queer young people.
2: It's for the youngins.
3: Yeah, for the youngins.
2: The little chicklets.
3: Yeah. Oh. It was something that we, I was a teacher for a long time, so it's something we do at school.
2: Oh, yeah.
3: Yeah. And in fact, I did wear the same kilt I'm wearing now.
2: Yours.
3: For Wear It Purple Day, 3 years ago, which was pre-transition. So.
2: Oh, I hope OK Magazine didn't notice.
3: Indeed.
2: Yes.
3: Yeah, actually, I believe, what month is it even? Yeah, it was in the sort of short gap of time. Between my, I did wear the same kilt I'm wearing now.
2: Yours.
3: For Wear It Purple Day, 3 years ago, which was pre-transition. So,
2: I hope OK Magazine didn't notice.
3: Indeed.
2: Yes.
3: Yeah, actually, I believe. What,

0: I remember that someone who was probably about 19 or so, and they were at one of the Trans Creator writing sessions. And I was with the lovely Alex, who sort of started the whole writing group in the first place. And they sat there very, very demure and just sort of listened to this story. Mm. And they had no idea what the hell this bloody egg was that that this story contained. What? But in the end, they couldn't help themselves. They had to ask,
1: What is this egg?
0: What is this? Why the egg?
1: I spend so much time inside the glorious bubble that I forget that it's not sort of common parlance that everybody knows.
0: Yeah, yeah. Well, yeah. I don't know.
1: Though I'm assuming most people listening. Yeah, why?
0: I knew. And I'm an old'un. I'm not a young'un. Very good. Yeah.
1: Yeah. So that was my... went into work for Wear It Purple Day wearing my kilt.
0: Yes.
1: Purple. And, yeah, and purple nails and...
0: Yes.
1: I don't think anyone was looking too closely. I might have twigged something.
0: What's that?
1: Well, just that it was in that gap where I knew I was trans, but I hadn't come out of work yet.
0: Yes.
1: Very enthusiastically dance into Chapel Run in a skirt.
0: When I thought I was probably still non-binary, but I was noticing, you know, which as one does when one explores, that maybe there's actually a lot of femininity in certain aspects. I think my voice was throwing me, for instance, you know?
1: Yeah.
0: And, you know, funnily enough, I'm on radio, so I'm sure my voice throws a lot of people. But I think that was one of the things. And that and the fact that, you know, I was raised in like a pretty rough working class environment, you know, where real men are real men and women are real women and real creatures from Alpha Centauri are real creatures from Alpha Centauri.
1: Yeah.
0: As Douglas Adams said. And, so I have these mannerisms as a result. But then I just sort of realized that maybe I'm discovering something else. And kilts was one way that I crossed it over.
1: Right.
0: Yeah, I thought, you know, I can do the kilt.
1: Yeah, well, I'm wearing it stylishly without the sporran.
0: Oh,
1: which is the
0: there's no.
1: It does sound somewhat piratical.
0: There's no sporran.
1: Yes, that would be pirate radio then.
0: That's right. Mm. Yes, yes. I wish I'd been living in the 60s.
1: Yeah.
0: Yeah, yeah. On a leaky boat in the British Channel, you know, the English Channel.
1: Yeah, on a disused. Oil drilling platform.
0: That's right, you know.
1: Broadcasting your message of love and...
0: Yeah, rubbing music. Shoulders with John Peel. And maybe rubbing other things, but that's not morning radio.
1: No, indeed.
0: Anyway, so Wear It Purple.
1: Yeah.
0: So if you are yet to select what it is that you are going to wear today, maybe splash some purple.
1: That's a good idea. I had, I have acres of purple now.
0: Yeah. Whereas I'm going to have to claim that my underwear is purple. Old, and no one's going to be able to check, so.
1: No. I mean.
0: In fact, it might be. No, I don't think it is.
1: Could make sure that you pepper your day with purple language.
0: Sad.
1: I almost certainly have purple nail polish on me.
0: Oh, yeah. I could do that. Yeah. Oh, well, no, I can't ruin these wonderful Ziggy Stardust-style black and silver nails.
1: You have very nice nails today.
0: Yeah, yeah. I'm very happy with them.
1: Yeah.
0: Very happy. Now, sad week.
1: Yes.
0: The passing away of a very, very strong ally.
1: Yeah. Someone who really bridged well into that mainstream.
0: Yes.
1: Was always a fierce ally.
0: Yeah, exactly. So, and of course, we're talking about Dolly Parton.
1: Because, I mean, we did also lose Tim Curry this week. So,
0: well, that's the other thing.
1: Yeah.
0: Yes. yeah, I know. And Frankenfurter. You know, there was a time where a lot of trans people found Frankenfurter as a character to be derogatory. Because, you know, he is evil. He is actually a villain.

0: Oh, yeah, I suppose so.
1: Yeah, well, yeah. I mean, he was literally going to kill them, right?
0: Yeah.
1: And if it wasn't for having been caught, well, not necessarily kill them, but capture them.
0: Yes.
1: He's an alien and he's going to, well, now I'm ruining the movie for everyone who hasn't seen it.
0: Yeah, I think probably Rocky Horror Picture Show has the spoiler period of time has elapsed. And I say that as someone who deeply hates spoilers. Yes. I feel like...
1: I could get away with this one.
0: You can get away with it, yeah.
1: Yeah, yeah, yeah, yeah. He's an alien.
0: Yes.
1: Anyway.
0: Oh, actually... they were shown that after karaoke last night. So that was quite
1: fun. Oh, did they?
0: Yeah, where I was. So.
1: Oh, was that the Littlefoot bar?
0: Over at Littlefoot, yeah.
1: Yeah. Was Lydon there? My daughter?
0: I don't recall specifically.
1: Remember, yeah, C, what a mutual person that we know, pointed out to me that my daughter, who is non-binary, had been moonlighting at the Littlefoot Bar at karaoke, and I had no idea.
0: Well, there you go.
1: Yes. Okay. It's my question.
0: It was pretty good, and to tie back around, there was a lot of Dolly Parton.
1: Yes.
0: Yeah. Islands in the Stream, I think. The usual each song one time kind of restriction that people generally stick to in karaoke was lifted.
1: Yes.
0: And just Dolly as many times as you like.
1: All right. Well, that's what we are. No one in between. How can we be wrong?
0: Okay. Well, you know, there's plenty in between, but often wrong.
1: Where we rely on each other. You've got to do Kenny. You've got to do Kenny.
0: Oh. From one corner to another.
1: Uh-huh. Oh, yes. I mean, you know, just wonderful, wonderful human being.
0: Mm.
1: And did say quite a lot with regards to the LGBTIQA+ community, including trans people.
0: Yeah.
1: So she famously said, for instance, if you're gay, you're gay. If you're straight, you're straight. And you should be allowed to be who you are and who and how you are.
0: Yeah, which is a pretty – it's a strong statement given the, you know, the time and the space.
1: Yes.
0: And the industry that she was in.
1: Well, she's in country,
0: right? Country music, yeah.
1: Yeah, that's the thing. So – but she could carry it.
0: Yeah.
1: She had the, you know, as they say in British politics, the bottom, you know. She had, yes, the gravitas.
0: The rhinestones.
1: Yeah, she certainly had. Yeah. Exactly.
0: That's gravitas. It's gravity. The weight of them.
1: The weight of the rhinestones. Yeah. Indeed. Well, you know, she could pull it off.
0: Yeah.
1: People had to listen.
0: She made it so that people had to listen because of the, you know, wonderful quality of the music and of her as a person, and just unapologetic about who she was.
1: Yeah. So, you know, she was also, she spoke out about the North Carolina bathroom bill.
0: I didn't know that.
1: Yeah. So this is what she said. I think everybody should be treated with respect. I don't judge people and I try not to get too caught up in the controversy of things. I hope that everybody gets a chance to be who and what they are. So again, she's repeating that sentiment, but now specifically about the trans community. Anyway, I'll continue. And this is great. I just know if I have to pee, I'm going to pee. I don't care where it's going to be.
0: It's very, very practical and grounded approach to it that is missing from a lot of this kind of dialogue.
1: Yeah, yeah. And I think the way that she, it was a matter of fact. Like I'm going to use a word that doesn't exist. It was a matter of factedness about it, you know. Whereas very similarly, she shied away from this label of feminist. And one has to understand that in the 70s, feminist was a bad word. It was a slur just about, particularly in the entertainment industry. It could kill your career, even, you know, in the 70s to declare yourself a feminist. At that time.
0: Yeah, I think by avoiding those kind of specific charged political terms, bought herself more latitude in expressing solidarity without taking on the label.
1: Well, that's right. And so, you know, I think that's what she means when she says, you know, I try not to get too caught up in the controversy of things. But in doing that, she was able to, again, with that gravitas, you know, maintain her position and continue to advocate. you know, in a way that I think, you know, was just incredible.
0: I think it really shows too that you can, you know, she had a very femme identity and presentation, and was able to embody that.
1: Yeah.
0: And without feeling need to sacrifice any of that and include anyone into the tent, who, as she said, if that was who they were, then that's who they should be.
1: Yes.
0: And that's shows you that it's you know, it can just be easy.
1: Yes.
0: To just be accepting, yep. And the way that you know the way that she's often phrasing things in that offhand way.
1: Yeah.
0: Clearly, they come from a place of her personal beliefs because she's really consistent about it.
1: Yeah.
0: But the, you know, the upside is inclusion and other people's lives are made better, and the downside is nothing.
1: Yes. Yeah. I mean, she even just in her own way even played with the idea of gender with regards to herself.
0: Yeah. She said someone asked her at an interview, do you ever wish you'd been born a man?
1: Ah.
0: And she said, oh, no, if I was born a man, I'm sure I would have been a drag queen.
1: Yeah, yeah, yeah. And then she also texted shortly after that, it's a good thing I was born a girl, otherwise I'd be a drag queen.
0: Mm.
1: And that's the thing. So it's sort of like, you know, this... Well, the thing with drag is it's playing with gender, right?
0: Right.
1: So here is one of the America's most prominent mainstream entertainers openly stating, look, you know, when it comes to gender, you know, if I would mess around with it.
0: Or that she feels that her, like, identity as her feminine identity and her femininity would transcend whatever body she was born in.
1: Yeah, yeah, exactly. So, you know, there was also laws in 2023 in Tennessee that legalized the discrimination against trans people. And she specifically stated to the Hollywood Reporter, I just want everybody to be treated good.
0: It's straightforward.
1: It's just, you know, okay.
0: Yeah.
1: Yeah.
0: Pitched for the Tennessee market.
1: Yeah, that's right. Can you argue with that? I try not to get into the politics of everything. So again, it's sort of like just a matter of fact rather than, you know, it's a bit like reminds me of what John Lydon said when he left the Sex Pistols. He was doing Public Image Limited. It says, you know, we're not intellectual, we just do it. And this is what this is. She's not intellectual, she just speaks out, you know. I managed to get Johnny Rotten in here. In the conversation. How about that, eh?
0: There you go.
1: If I can, I will. Anyway, I try not to get into the politics of everything. I try to get into the human element of it. Hello? Yeah, exactly.
0: That redirection away from it being a political position to it being a human position about humans interacting with each other and relating to each other and being supportive and kind to each other.
1: Yes.
0: You know, for lots of people, it is a political position or it has that those political or... ideological, I suppose, or their elements surrounded their beliefs around inclusion.
1: Yes. And particularly these days, it seems to be about grievance, political grievance.
0: Mm.
1: Yeah.
0: I guess, and the way that she's phrasing it there, it's opening the door to people to say, you don't have to understand, you don't have to agree with any political ideology, you don't have to be a leftist. It's just about treating people with... kindness and treating people how they want to be treated. And that's a sort of a powerful cut through as well.
1: Yeah, yeah, that's right. Don't get in, don't become political about this. Just, you know, get into the human element of it.
0: Yeah.
1: And then she continues quite expressively. I have some of everybody in my own immediate family and in my circle of employees. I've got transgender people, I've got gays, I've got lesbians, I've got drunks, I've got drug addicts, all within my own family.
0: Yeah.
1: Now, of course, you know, she's not what many right-wing people would do. She's not equating us with drug addicts, but it's about acceptance. You know, I know and love them all, and I do not judge.
0: Yeah.
1: Yeah.
0: That.
1: Goddamn hippie.
0: Yeah, I know, right.
1: Oh, she's a Christian, too. She was a Christian.
0: Yeah. That kind of Christian country rock has almost been taken over with a political angle rather than it going, you know, from left wing to neutral. It's gone from neutral to quite conservative now.
1: Yes.
0: But country music is, well, has its roots in the country, often has its roots in impoverished areas.
1: Yes.
0: And for people who come, you know, from those communities, they know all sorts. And you're close to all the, you know, people in your community. And so her saying that, you know, she's got people from a range of backgrounds and people who've struggled and people who are different, it's a recognition of, you know, bringing community along with you as you make it, as you become a star.
1: Well, that's the thing. Yeah, exactly, you know. Because she, you know, when it comes to Dolly, talking about family, that has a lot of currency. Firstly, you know, country music has been a conservative medium. But there are different types of conservatism too. So it is a conservative angle to focus on family and family values, for instance. But in this quote, she's doing so, but talking about us being part of the human family.
0: Yeah, an inclusive vision of family.
1: Yeah.
0: Yeah.
1: Yeah. So I forgive her. No. But, you know... and very few Christian voices that are just so naturally inclusive, right? I found that even, you know, some of the most progressive of Christian voices, it's almost like you need to acknowledge their progressiveness. Oh, how wonderful. You're a Christian and you accept us. You know, Dolly, on the other hand, it was just... part and parcel of it for her.
0: That's part of how she approached the world.
1: Yes.
0: I also think that in the same way that country music has been effectively captured at the sort of big artist scale.
1: Yes.
0: The same way that the Christian voices that get strongly promoted through the media are those ones that serve pretty narrow interests.
1: Yes.
0: So those are the ones that get heard. Do they represent the majority? We don't know. They don't seem to represent the majority of people in general.
1: Yeah.
0: But that amplification of those conservative messages serves the powerful.
1: Yes.
0: And so that's what we hear.
1: Yeah. I think that when it comes to proportion, you know, some of these the alt-right and the like, they're not the majority. But they are 50 decibels out of 60.
0: Yeah, that's well put.
1: You know,
0: yeah.
1: Just a bunch of loudmouths. So,
0: yeah.
1: But anyway, oh, no, sorry, you go.
0: No, no, please.
1: No, you go. No,
0: no. No, no, it was going to, I was tangenting off. It's probably better that we
1: good.
0: Keep going with your plan.
1: All right, cool. Anyway, the plan is for me to do one last quote and give the context. Okay. So she said, some people are blind or ignorant, and you can't be that prejudiced and hateful and go through this world and still be happy. Mm. One thing about this movie is that I think art can change minds. It's all right to be who you are. So that's really direct. Now she's actually critiquing... the social and almost the psychological consequence to anybody who decides to choose prejudice.
0: Yeah, that idea that I think people who've come through it and out the other side, so people who are raised with prejudice and manage to, you know, lose that at some stage in their journey, would agree with that it's toxic to you as to the person who holds the prejudice as well.
1: Yeah, absolutely.
0: To be hateful and angry all the time.
1: Yeah.
0: And it doesn't add anything to your life experience.
1: No, apart from pain.
0: I'm assuming that that quote wasn't in relation to my film, though it's a perfect one. Do you know what film it was about?
1: Well, yes. It's actually about Trans America.
0: Oh, right.
1: So Dolly wrote a song called Travelin' Through. You know, the G's dropped, traveling through.
0: Mm-hmm.
1: And it was for this movie, Trans America. Never seen it.
0: I haven't seen it either.
1: No. It's like, why haven't I heard of this film before? So, Yes. Anyway,
0: yeah.
1: It's about a trans woman traveling
0: through
1: America.
0: Okay.
1: Yeah.
0: That's the name.
1: That's the name. It's the meaning's in the pun.
0: Was this recent?
1: 2005. Yeah.
0: That doesn't feel that recent.
1: No. So how about that? 2005, a movie called Trans America about a trans woman traveling through America and finding themselves as a result, with nothing less than a Dolly Parton song as part of the soundtrack.
0: Okay.
1: So I'm going to play it.
0: Excellent.
1: So this is Traveling Through by Dolly Parton.

0: Yes. Traveling Through by Dolly Parton.
1: Yeah. Such as a weary pilgrim on her way to see Jesus, just traveling through. It's, you know, poignant.
0: Yeah, yeah, yeah.
1: At the moment.
0: Well, that's right. That's the other thing, isn't it?
1: Mm.
0: Because she has transmuted.
1: Mm. Leaves a hole, you know.
0: Yeah. Well, yeah, a lot of people feel this way. But our community, I think, will really feel her loss.
1: Yeah.
0: You know.
1: And I think that that's something that would be shared across the community, in that she had impacts outside of music as well, you know, not just with trans and queer people, but across the board. And she could have been a billionaire. You know, she made plenty enough money to, you know, live in luxury forever, but spent a lot of that money reinvesting in things like buying books for kids.
0: Yeah,
1: like
0: exactly.
1: Had a huge program of sending out books to children to encourage them, you know, to be literate and supporting other artists. And yeah,
0: she was also instrumental in terms of funding for research during the COVID pandemic.
1: Yeah.
0: So she dedicated a lot of her funds to research funding to find a vaccine.
1: Yes, that's right. I'd forgotten that.
0: Yeah.
1: It kind of shows you what the, you know, people who have accumulated wealth, largely through much less effort than Dolly Parton put in, could be doing with their funds, instead of, you know, yachts and vanity projects.
0: Yeah, and llamas and monkeys.
1: Llamas and monkeys?
0: Yes, you know.
1: Did you just want to make a monkey noise?
0: No, I did a Michael Jackson noise.
1: Oh, okay.
0: Okay. Remember Bubbles? Bubbles?
1: Llamas.
0: He also bought llamas.
1: I just have to say I'm impressed that you remember the name of Michael Jackson's monkey. I wonder.
0: Bubbles?
1: Yeah.
0: Yeah, it was just so creepy. Anyway, to the point.
1: That's
0: Dolly did not spend
1: well
0: it
1: off track,
0: on
1: yes.
0: monkeys or llamas.
1: Indeed.
0: It was on us.
1: And yeah, on community and on art.
0: Yeah. Welfare, yeah. Mm. No, exactly. And Dollywood, which may it last long enough for me to get there.
1: Yeah, that would be a thing to behold.
0: Yeah, another little queer anecdote. A lesbian couple had been mistreated by Dollywood employees.
1: Right.
0: And removed. And Dolly formally apologised to them.
1: Mm.
0: And made a statement about how all families are welcome at Dollywood.
1: Yeah.
0: So, you know, could have been, you know, swept under the carpet.
1: Yeah.
0: She's powerful enough, rich enough, actually made a public statement.
1: And that's really interesting, you know, powerful enough and rich enough, and no one would have batted an eye. And that's sort of throughout her career,
0: yes.
1: You know, once she was famous at least,
0: yeah.
1: That had no pressure on her to be an ally,
0: no,
1: other than the pressure of her own conscience.
0: No, she could have lived in her own little fluffy world of wealth and privilege.
1: Mm. Well, that sounds delightful now that you say it.
0: Yeah, that's right.
1: Fluffy world of wealth and privilege.
0: What were you thinking, Dolly?
1: Yes.
0: Now, I interviewed another singer.
1: Mm.
0: Yes, I have interviewed Pan Coy.
1: Okay.
0: And Pan Coy is a Melbourne-based... Oh, well, no, incorrect. They are a Victoria-based...
1: Right.
0: But singer with Colombian heritage and trans mask.
1: Okay.
0: Yeah, and just they have a new song called Memory Lane. Let's hear from Pan Coy.
1: That sounds fantastic. Let's.
0: Yeah. I was going to say Pan Coy because, you know, it sort of looks like Pan Coy.
1: Pan Coy.
0: Yeah, yeah. Make it Frenchy.
1: Oh, yeah. Okay. Very classic.
0: Anyway, let's hear.
2: This is Madison Moffat from 3CR, and I'm with Pan Khoi. Is that how it's pronounced, or is it Pan Khoi? Yes. Or
3: no, you're pronouncing it right. It is Pan Khoi. Hello.
2: Hello. Yeah. Oh, well, that's almost a shame. It's not Pan Khoi. It could be, you know, a little more, I don't know, Frenchy. You know, hello, my name is Pan Khoi. But no, it's Pan Khoi.
3: It's already hard enough to introduce myself at times when I'm at gigs and stuff, because people are like, how do you pronounce that? So I landed on like a little joke where I'm like, you say pan like a frying pan and then koi like the koi fish. So kind of make it work that way.
2: Yeah. Well, I have aquarium fish. So to be honest, when I have seen the name Pan Khoi, the fish do come to mind for me too. And congratulations are in order. You have a new single.
3: Yeah, thank you so much. I'm very excited.
2: Yeah, and what is that single called?
3: It is called Memory Lane. It's a song that I wrote myself, but it was produced by my friend and classmate, Julio Catena.
2: Uh-huh. Yeah, lovely. Yes. And you hail from the Mornington Peninsula.
3: I do. Very far away from everything, but really, really beautiful.
2: Do you do gigs?
3: I do. I tend to go to open mics for the most part, at least in Mornington. But then also of my own gigs, I gig in the city a lot. Coming soon, I am performing 3-2-1 Mental Health Festival.
2: Yeah.
3: So that's exciting. And then also the 25th of September, I am performing at my own record label launch. So that's good.
2: Yeah, that is very good. What's Memory Lane as a song about?
3: Well, Memory Lane is a pop song. I usually do electronic experimental pop, which really is my fancy way of saying that I make electronic music mixing different genres. But Memory Lane in particular is probably my most pop song. It is a song about like nostalgia and kind of wanting to go back to a time where things were different.
2: Hmm.
3: It kind of comes from like the point of view of like a fallout of a relationship with someone you really cared about, whether it's like a friendship or a relationship or a family member, just like that fallout and wanting to go back to what things were. My favorite lyric of the song, it's a part where I say, I wish there was a time machine so I could explain. Retrace my steps and fix mistakes, meet halfway there. And that's just really what the whole thing is, the whole song is about.
2: Yeah. Is there any sense in any way of being a trans creative person as opposed to very, very boring cisgendered creator? I mean, there's so many of those. Ho-hum.
3: Well, I think all of the music I make is related to me being trans because it's a big part of my life, you know, it's in everything I do.
2: Yeah.
3: But in particular, I think that sometimes I hold a lot of nostalgia from my childhood. I didn't come out of the closet until I turned 15 or so. I was in quarantine during the COVID pandemic. Fun times. I think that theme of nostalgia and like kind of wanting to fix things, it's very common in my music. Yeah, because I come from a very conservative background. I'm Colombian. In Colombia, usually speaking, it's a very Catholic country.
2: Hmm.
3: That actually also impacts a lot of my music.
2: Yeah. Is this single a change in musical direction for you in any way?
3: Yes, for sure. I did already did a little bit of pop music, but this is definitely like my most pop single out of them all. And it definitely has the most electronic vibe as well, I guess. I think you listen to this song and you can easily think of like 2015, like when Kygo was like really famous.
2: Well, congratulations on this change. Pop is back, I think. You're riding a wave and may you ride it long.
3: Pop is having such a great moment. A lot of my friends and like fellow musicians are making pop at the moment and it's just such a great time for pop.
2: Yeah, indeed. And so would you like to introduce the song as we will play it forthwith?
3: My name is Pan Khoi and this song is Memory Lane and it is the lead single of my next EP Phototropicism, which will be released in November. So I'm really excited about it.
2: Pan Khoi, thank you very much for your time.
3: Thank you so much. I really appreciate it.

0: Yes, Pankoi.
1: So, one of the things I took from that, apart from now, I believe we're going to call you Madeleine Moffat. Madeleine Moffat.
0: Moffat.
1: Was Pan saying that they had started their own record label, which you said is not an impossible thing to do anymore?
0: No, well, not at all. Mm. Well, you know, I mean, during the punk era, sit down around me, boys, girls, and MBs, as I tell you a story about the mid to late 70s, where they realized that you could set up your own label, you know, and all you had to do was team up with someone that had the capital to create the labels and do the pressing for you, you know?
1: Yeah, and I guess we're at the stage where the capital is not even really required.
0: No, no. You set up a Bandcamp, account, and there's your distribution channel. And then your promotion is social media.
1: Okay.
0: Yeah.
1: Yeah.
0: And it's just like, you know, there is no, you know, I'm just letting you into a bit of a secret here. There is no trans creative global corporation that I keep mentioning. It's just a label, you know. The Trans Creative Global Corporation presents.
1: Yeah.
0: Trans
1: Creative Records?
0: It doesn't.
1: TCR well, from 3CR?
0: Yeah, yeah. Yeah. You know, it doesn't exist. It's just, these are just labels.
1: Yeah.
0: You know? I mean, yes. It's all postmodern.
1: That's right. You bring something into existence by naming it.
0: Yeah,
1: and thus by naming it, give it essence in the world.
0: Well, you know, I'm big on existentialism and subsequently love situationalism as well.
1: Awesome.
0: And that's what situationalists do, right?
1: Yeah.
0: Situations can be created. And I think this is where there's power in having unique identities.
1: There you go. Well, there you go. If you're a Melbourne trans band and you think we should start a record label together.
0: Yeah.
1: Yeah.
0: Yes, it's easy.
1: Let us know.
0: It's easy peasy lemon squeezy.
1: Well, I'm tempted now.
0: Which is now the name of the first 7-inch release by Trans Creator Records. Easy peasy lemon squeezy. By the breezy queasy kneesies.
1: Or something else is also a possibility.
0: You could do something else instead.
1: Yeah, it's entirely possible.
0: Made by Ovaltine and ready to crunch.
1: Yeah, I think that sounds like a quite a. I'm quite taken by this idea and had not.
0: Well, it's
1: it before.
0: There was no trans creator workshop until Alex allowed me to start calling it the Trans Creator Workshop.
1: Yeah,
0: right. Yeah. I mean, I didn't come up with the workshop. I just gave it a name. And prior to that was the Trans Creatives. You know, and there was a logo for it, and it was a mushroom, and that all seemed a little too hippie-ish for me, so I changed it to a red star. but still,
1: I love that you've moved from that's all a bit too hippie.
0: Yeah,
1: and by hippie I mean not communist enough.
0: That's right. Yeah, exactly.
1: Yeah.
0: Okay. Yes.
1: Well, keep an eye out.
0: Yeah.
1: Trans Creator Records.
0: Yeah, let's.
1: Coming to a band camp near you.
0: Yes, it's that easy.
1: Yeah.
0: It's that easy.
1: Yeah.
0: Glad we had this chat too, because I think, you know, we can transgress. Oh, see what I did there?
1: Uh-huh.
0: Transgress. But, you know, using all of these mediums that are not only available to us, but because from young to old, if I may suggest, trans people tend to be not just unique, but savvy.
1: Yeah.
0: And we have to be to survive.
1: And deeply creative. And
0: that's it.
1: Willing to try and stitch those things together.
0: Right. Mm. And so because these platforms are here for the taking, we must take them.
1: Indeed.
0: Yeah.
1: I like that. Here for the taking, and we shall take them.
0: We shall take them.
1: All right.
0: Yeah.
1: Looking for our first bands.
0: Yeah. So, you know, and yeah, this, I think, sort of leads to another little discussion, because, you know, I think we'll space it out over the next couple of fortnights, about this, you know, absolute nonsense about a monoculture.
1: Right.
0: You know, variance and do it yourself as you do it is very much part of the trans experience, right? And it's very much part of culture creating. So how can you have a monoculture if the whole idea, Ms. Hansen, is actually anathema to cultural creation?
1: Monoculture, the very idea of it, is exclusionary. And, of course, not just of trans people.
0: No.
1: And not just of LGBTQIA plus people.
0: By design, it's exclusive towards everyone.
1: Right. And that is such an has such a narrowing effect, and it's self-defeating.
0: Yes.
1: Like the kind of creativity in itself requires generation of new idea.
0: Yes.
1: New content, reimaginings.
0: Yes.
1: All of that kind of creative work. That's why we call it creative and not just by the numbers. And that tends to come from outside monoculture.
0: Yes.
1: And then get subsumed by the more general culture over time. But the generation of creativity is so often at the fringes and on the excluded parts of society and on and with people who have had to build their own structures and pathways.
0: Yes.
1: Towards their creative work.
0: Exactly. So as per the Trans Creator Manifesto,
1: right.
0: The last line is, the mainstream culture relies on the TGDNB culture, not vice versa. What exactly is this culture, sweetie, Ms. Hansen? Exactly what is this monoculture that you think you're protecting? Where do you think it came from, dear? It came from us. Just about anything that is valued came from one of two sources. It either came from people of color, actually three. Okay.
1: Okay.
0: People of color, trans or gender diverse or non-binary, and also generally queer people, and third, queer people of color.
1: Most especially, yeah.
0: This is where the culture has come from.
1: Yep.
0: You don't know what you're talking about if you want to exclude those factors, start labeling them as something like insurgency, and declare that it must be somehow quashed. You are quashing your own culture and its very source.
1: But
0: you don't know what you're doing. You don't know what you're talking about.
1: It's a shell game in that it's what is that monoculture is made as unexplicit as possible in kind of public airwave ways.
0: Yes.
1: Because that allows it to mean whatever the hero wants it to mean.
0: Yes.
1: So when someone says, you know, we should have a monoculture, you're going to get millions of people all with a different idea of what the monoculture is.
0: Well, to
1: as
0: such an
1: as
0: extent.
1: As you don't, you know, sketch it. As long as you don't detail it.
0: Yeah.
1: As long as you don't hang it on any one particular thing beyond very broad generalizations.
0: Yes.
1: Then it you don't need to be able to defend it.
0: No.
1: And that becomes clear very quickly.
0: Yes.
1: It's just a shell game to hide the fact that it's about exclusion, gatekeeping, and if it's anything, that kind of monoculture, and I suppose they would say intentionally, is a narrowing.
0: Yes. It's an anti-cultural stand. Yeah. It's all about what we don't want, apparently. Yeah. It's not a prescription.
1: I wonder how they come to the conclusion that because there's a particular version of culture that they would like,
0: yeah,
1: and perhaps they even think it's the what's dominant,
0: yeah,
1: they might even be right, or they've certainly been right at in times and places in history.
0: Well, only
1: but
0: because
1: kind of what you say then to people who,
0: yeah,
1: just actively don't want to be a part of that culture. So you're just not, you're not in society, you're not in culture. That's
0: yes, I think that is the point.
1: Mm.
0: I think, you know, that it is fascism. You know, and people think, oh, well, that's hyperbole. Oh, talking about... No, no. Fascism is just a certain set of political postures. Hmm. What fascism is a callback to some supposed previous era. Historical, socio-political era. Hmm. Where things were better.
1: Yeah.
0: And then some inane... prescription that is typically about scapegoating specific people and the idea that if you get rid of those people, we will end up naturally going back to that natural state of affairs that was better.
1: Hmm.
0: It's fascism.
1: And yeah, and the coming after the arts is part of that.
0: Oh yeah, so you know, Hitler's one of Hitler's first. Yes, I'm dropping the H bomb, right? Hitler,
1: very early in the morning.
0: Yeah, I know. But you know, he and the Nazi Party talked about degenerate art. They held an exhibition.
1: Mm-hmm.
0: They even, it was funny, they displayed the supposedly degenerate art in the museum. And they did it at various, like, 30-degree angles and that, trying to represent that art as being somehow dislodged and, you know, and disoriented.
1: Yeah.
0: Crazy stuff.
1: That actually sounds like a countercultural art exhibition now.
0: Yeah.
1: That kind of constant attempt to squash and control, especially the arts through institutions.
0: Yes.
1: Is because that from... creative people from the creative world, from the artistic world, is where a lot of criticism of power comes, and that's giving power, distributing it more towards people, because anyone can write song, anyone can write or create something artistic without the need for permission.
0: Yes,
1: and if you can do that, then you can write something critical or interesting or thoughtful or something that's not in alignment with the you know, those political views, and they struggle to actually take that in.
0: Yeah, but that's so, and you know, for me, shorthand is that you can therefore otherwise create something cultural, because that's culture, not some anti-position. There's nothing cultural about that.
1: Something particularly cultural about stopping culture happen.
0: That's what it is. It's just anti-culture.
1: And one of the best ways to deal with growing the far right movements is that act of creation. So people who are involved in creative work,
0: exactly,
1: you know, that could be your way of contributing to the discourse that is multifaceted, that is not one voice, that is not monocultural.
0: Yes.
1: Is to create, to put your thoughts, ideas, dreams into whatever creative form and then sharing it.
0: Exactly. That's what we're here for.
1: Right.
0: 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And we will be playing Flower Kid. Flower Kid is a gender non-conforming artist. And... it's been a while since we've heard from Flower Kid, so I hope this one ends up being as much of a hit as the hit that they had about 5 or so years ago.
1: Okay. There's
0: Flower Kid at To The Movies is the name, but we'll also allow DJ T-Boy to sign us off.
1: Oh, lovely.
0: Before you hear that.
1: Oh, well, I'll sign off now then.
0: See you next fortnight.
1: See you next fortnight.
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0: /streaming. Or you can hear it on demand, man. That's just wild. Or not. It's all cool, man. It's all good.
1: Next up, Think Again. Think Again. Think Again. Think Again. Think Again. Think Again.

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0: So together, let's think again about important matters affecting us, like economics,
1: politics,
0: education,
1: health,
0: climate,
1: and what we can do about it all. Welcome to our 356th episode of Think Again, a programme produced by Borderlands Cooperative, an organisation working for social change for almost 29 years. I'm Jacques Boulet.
0: And I'm Jennifer Burrell.
1: And we are broadcasting live from the 3CR studio, and we like to acknowledge that we are on the unceded land of the Wurundjeri people of the Kulin Nation. Today we're revisiting housing policy in Australia and floating or refloating a few ideas. Apartment rents now cost more than half a typical worker's take-home pay in all Australian capital cities. That was the latest Guardian headline that screamed at us this week on Tuesday, based on a report by social housing advocacy group Everybody's Home. And I quote them more extensively: renting a mid-priced unit in any of Australia's capital cities now costs more than half a typical single worker's take-home pay. The report spelled it out even clearer, suggesting, and I continue to quote, people are considered to be in housing stress with greater risk of financial difficulty if their household income falls in the bottom 40%, but they spend over 30% of that on housing. The report shows a single person on $70,000 a year would fall into housing stress if they rented out a flat in any of the capital cities, end of quote. Mm. Apart from the usual and tiresome political platitudes, which when such reports come out and the journalist commentary hits the ether, Mai Azize, a spokesperson for Everybody's Home, bravely, I think it's bravely nowadays, suggested
0: refreshing.
1: That's right. Suggested that, and I quote him now, rents have been running away for years, with the pain spreading well beyond people on low incomes. The government needs to focus its next housing reform efforts on renters.
0: Yeah, and you'd think the issue wouldn't even need publicity.
1: That's right.
0: And to be fair, high rents aside, the Victorian government has brought in regulations over recent years that recognise rental properties are long-term homes for many people. So mm-hmm. there's been some good reforms, including things like a ban on no-fault evictions at the end of fixed-term leases, mm-hmm. Extended notice for rent rises, and being able to do normal things like have a pet and hang up pictures. Yeah.
1: Mm.
0: But as you're highlighting, Shark, the biggest problem is that rents are sky high.
1: They certainly are.
0: And unmanageable, and also unobtainable for many.
1: Mm-hmm.
0: It's eating up people's pay packets, and there's not much left over, and probably a lot of our listeners would already know about that. And God help you if you're trying to pay rent out of Centrelink payments. Anglicare's annual rent study shows that there are very, very few affordable rental properties for people on Centrelink, negligible in many cases.
1: Oh, yeah. Yep.
0: So specifically, Anglicare's